0: is what the Word of God would call being unequally yoked. So make sure when you're praying consistent with the Word of God. But that's not even what I really mean. What I'm telling you is he prayed scriptural prayers because he knew the scriptures. In the great movements of God, we always see people praying the scriptures. As you read through this prayer of Jonah, some have said that there are many as 8 or 10 scriptural references to the Psalms. Let me give you a few examples. Jonah thinks he's going to die, and when he's going to die, he goes to the Word of God. By the way, when Jesus was on the cross, now they're pointing to Jesus. He did the same thing, right? Jesus prayed the Psalms. Why would I say Jesus prayed the Psalm? What did he pray that was a Psalm? My God, my God, why have you forsaken me? He was praying the prayer of the Psalms because Jesus knew the scriptures. Well, Jonah quotes from the Old Testament. Look in verse 2. I called out to the Lord out of my distress, and he answered me. Where did he get that? Psalms 18, verse 6. Straight out of scripture. Look at verse 3. You cast me into the deep, into the heart of the seas. The flood surrounded me. Your wave billows pressed over me. Where did he get that? Psalms 42, 7. Jonah 2, verse 5, the waters closed in over me, and they take my life. The deep surrounded me. The weeds were wrapped around my head. Where did he get that? Psalms 116, verse 3. Do you pray that way? Do you know enough scripture that you pray God's word? I'm so thankful for a godly mom who taught me the importance of memorizing scripture. So as a child, I learned Psalms 56, 3. You know what it says? In the old King James, what time I am afraid, I will trust in thee. Did you know, since I learned that when I was about 7, for about 42 years of my life, I have applied that verse. And so if there are times as a child, there are times as an adult. There have been times in the last several years I've been laying in my bed and felt like there was a heavy spiritual oppression around me. I've woken up in the middle of the night and I've just begun to pray. God, in your word, you tell me that when I am afraid, I can trust in you. You tell me that fear of anything other than you is not of you. So God, I'm trusting in you in this moment. Do you know how to pray the scriptures? First prayer we should pray. Perhaps you need to pray this today. Either now or in a moment, is a prayer of salvation. If you're here and you're not confident of your relationship with God, and you need to make sure that you've got a relationship with God, the first prayer you need to pray is when Scripture says, whoever shall call upon the name of the Lord shall be saved. You need to pray that God would hear you call upon his name and save your life for eternity. But maybe you have a burden in your heart. You need to pray, God, you said that in your word that I can cast my burdens upon you because you care for me. You would just pray out to God in that way. Maybe you're lonely. And maybe you just need to remember that God's word says, I will never leave you nor ever forsake you. And you just need to pray that to God. God, I'm going to claim this truth that you gave me to ring true in my life today. You're never, no ever, not ever going to leave me or forsake me. Maybe you got a problem in your life and a need. And you need to pray from Philippians 4, that promise that says, my God shall supply all my needs according to his riches and glory through Christ Jesus. Pray the scriptures. This man named Jonah, he's in a mess. He's got a deep, a dark, and depressing dilemma. But he calls on God in prayer. You know what God does? He always does this. When we go to him in prayer, God takes the impossible and he makes it him possible. He takes those things that we think can't be done and he does them for his glory. So I want you to think about something. What's your dilemma? What's your dark place? What's your fishy situation? What's that thing that seems out of your control over your head? It's got you underwater. You got it? You got it in your mind? This means yes. I want you to bow your heads with me and let's pray. Now, I want you to remember that you're praying to a sovereign God. And that as you pray to the sovereign God, He hears your prayer. Now I want you to tell him that you recognize this situation in your life has not caught him off guard. Maybe it's health, maybe it's relationship, maybe it's financial, or maybe it's job related. Maybe it's mental and emotional pain and illness. I want you to give it to him. God, I thank you that you hear our needs. You know our heart's desire. So here's what we pray, having come to you, recognizing that you are set apart, you are holy. Jesus, you taught us to pray, our Father who art in heaven, hallowed or holy be thy name. We now then continue to pray as you taught us, God, and ask that your will be done in our life just as clearly as it's done in heaven. So God, we pray that your will would be done in physical healing, that your will would be done in financial provision, that your will be done, God, in relational healing, that your will be done in jobs being given, in houses being provided. God, we pray that your will be done in all these needs because we declare that you are a God who's told us you will meet our needs according to your riches and glory through Christ Jesus. God, I just continue to ask that as we continue in your word that you would speak with clarity and we would not walk away from here without commitment in our lives. In Jesus' name, amen. Turn to God in prayer. Say, turn to God in prayer. And then secondly, take the medicine that God gives you. Take the medicine God gives you. Have you ever heard that phrase just kind of in our language that says, well, you just got to take the medicine? What is that saying? It's implying that, hey, you may not like this. You may not like the way it tastes. You may not like having to swallow that pill. But this is the season of life you're in. If you're going to get through it, you've got to take the medicine. I heard a story about a blind man and a seeing eye dog who was just prone to disobey. In fact, one day the guy was walking across the street with his seeing eye dog, and in the middle of the street, the dog just stopped and knelt down, just stood there. At the last minute, when the guy was about to get hit, another guy from the side runs over, he grabs the dog and the man and takes him to the side. But he notices that when the man reaches the other side, he takes a treat out of his pocket and puts it in the dog's mouth. And the guy that saved them was so frustrated, he said, "Why in the world are you giving him a treat? He just about got you killed." He said, "Oh, I just need to know where his mouth is so I can kick his tail." Did you know? Now, just fill in the blanks, but sometimes we got to learn to take our medicine. And the Bible calls this discipline. It's discipline. Listen to Hebrews 12 and verse 5. "Have you forgotten the exhortation that addresses you as sons? My son, do not regard lightly the discipline of the Lord, nor be weary when reproved by him, for the Lord disciplines the one he loves and chastises every son whom he receives." So I think that Jonah recognized this was a season of discipline. And so he walks through in this passage and just thinks what he says. "You cast me over to the side. You swallowed me up. You put me in the pit of hell or Sheol. You have placed me in the belly of the fish. You're the one that has called me now to be bald because the juices of acid ate off all my hair. You're the ones that's caused me to be naked because now I don't have any clothes because the acid ate through my clothing." He recognized this was a season of deliverance, but he also recognized this was a season of discipline, but he also recognized it was a season of deliverance. It's interesting. Just think about the parallels here. God places Jonah in the belly of the whale, in the womb of the whale, so that he could be born again. Have we heard that ever anywhere else in Scripture? John chapter 3, Nicodemus comes to Jesus, and Jesus says, "You must be born again." In other words, he began to see his circumstances as a part of God's purpose, not simply a cause for his pain. That messy, fishy, undesirable situation was actually a demonstration of God's mercy and his grace and his salvation. Hey, ask this question today. Could my temporary pain be a part of God's eternal purpose?
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0: And if you're struggling with this, I really would encourage you to go back and watch on our app or our website Pastor Nick's message really from the beginning of June, because he really talked about this from God's word about how we embrace those challenging or those weak times in our life, because God may be at work for his glory even when it hurts us greatly. Are you learning to lean in when life seems like a mess and learn from God? Are you taking your medicine? Well, maybe you're here and you're thinking about that discipline. And I just want to remind you of one other thing. You can never sink so low that you're out of the reach of God's deliverance. It's amazing to really think about what happened in that sea. We don't know how low Jonah descended. We don't know all the details about the whale. But we know this. He was trying to escape life. And God prepared a fish so that he would know the reach of God's love. If you're willing to listen, God will do whatever it takes to demonstrate his love in your life. When you lean in and learn from God's doses of discipline, he turns your greatest failures into his finest moments. So turn to God in prayer. Say, turn to God in prayer. Take the medicine God gives you. And then finally, trust that God will deliver you. Trust that God will deliver you. I love that this prayer is covered up in confidence. Do you pray with confidence? I'll be honest, I struggle with this sometime, because I see the scriptures that say if we have the faith of a mustard seed, mountains can be moved. I see the scriptures, Matthew 7:7, where it says, ask and it'll be given to you. Seek and you'll find. Knock and it shall be opened to you. So here's what I'm sometimes guilty of praying. Oh God, we need you to do a miracle. God, please do something that only you can do. Provide it in a way that is so clear that it's you. But if you don't want to do it, or that's not your plan for right now, or that's, if I don't have enough. And so we kind of talk ourselves out of it before we even get up. Now hear me. Jesus taught us to pray, God, will your will be done in my life just as clearly as it is in heaven. It is appropriate to pray for God's will. But scripture also teaches us to pray with confidence. How do I know that Jonah did this? Look at verse 1. You heard my voice. Verse 4. I shall look again. Verse 6. You brought me up from the pit. And then verse 7. I remembered the Lord. And then he gives us in verse 9 what I told you is the key to the whole book. Salvation belongs to the Lord. What he wouldn't do in Nineveh, what he couldn't do on the ship to Tarshish, he did from the belly of the fish. He proclaimed the hope of the gospel. Salvation belongs to the Lord. Remember what we said last week? He had a head problem, he had a heart problem, and he had a hand problem. His head problem was that he had a wrong attitude. His heart problem was that he loved the wrong thing, he had wrong affections. His hand problem was that he had the wrong actions. And in this moment, in the belly of the whale, God changed all of that. And that's what happens when you're truly saved.

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2: Changes you when you understand that the Son of God descended the stairway from heaven to come to this hell-filled earth, and he lived a sinless life but died a sinful death in the place of you and me. When you understand that God's grace and his love and his forgiveness is available to you because of what Jesus has done for you, then out of gratitude you say, God, I vow to do everything I can for the rest of my life for your glory. And if I don't, I have to say, why not? Well, don't miss this. He didn't make the commitment after the fish spit him out. You hear what I'm saying? He didn't wait till he got delivered to make the vow. That's what we like to do. This wasn't a, if you do this, God, I'll do that. Just get me out of this one, Lord, and I promise you, I'll get back on track. We got a weird text from my son who lives down in West Palm Beach this week. He said, Dad, Mom, tomorrow I'm going to work at Burt Reynolds' funeral. We're like, wow, that's kind of crazy. Burt Reynolds' funeral. Then he sent us pictures from the newspaper where he's standing there holding the doors as all the famous people are going in for Burt Reynolds' funeral down in West Palm Beach. And I got to thinking about Burt Reynolds, and I remember this movie. It's called The End. Maybe you remember it. It's a movie, and it came out in the 70s where Burt Reynolds wants to kill himself, so he swims out in the ocean. But then while he's swimming out into the ocean, he decides, like Jonah, I don't want to die. But when he decides he doesn't want to die, he realizes, I'm too far out. I don't have any energy to swim back. And so he starts to bargain with God. Maybe you can relate. Watch this.
3: I can never make it. Help me, Lord. Please. I promise not to try and kill myself anymore. Save me, and I swear I'll be a better father. I'll be a better man. I'll be a better everything. All I ask is, make me a better swimmer. Oh, God. I can't do this to Julie. We can't do this to Julie. I'll be honest in business. I promise not to sell lakeside lots unless there's a lake around. I want to see another sunrise. I want to see another sunset. It was a mistake, God. I never really wanted to kill myself. I just wanted to get your attention. Help me make it. I'll give you 50% of everything I make. 50%, God. I'm talking gross, God. I think I'm gonna make it. You won't regret this, Lord. I'll obey every commandment. I'll see my parents.

0: Isn't that the way we are? We cry out to God in desperation, and then we are delivered. And we're retracting even in the midst of our deliverance. That's not the way Jonah was. He was faithful to this commitment. And you're going to see next week the response of his faithfulness. My question for you today before we pray would be, what's going on in your life that would lead you to the need for repentance, to turn to God in prayer, trusting him to do what only he could do? And are you willing to do that for his glory? Is he calling you to make a commitment that you've not made? There's kind of a bonus at this last verse of this chapter, and I love it. It teaches me something. Sometimes you have to step out with faithful commitment in order to be spit out of a fishy circumstance. Sometimes you've got to make a willingness. You've got to have a willingness to say, God, this is where I am, and this is what I'll do. And as you take that step, God will show you, I was with you all along. What's he calling you to do today?
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16: With SRN News, I'm Keith Peters in Washington. Candidates in several states with competitive House and Senate races are beginning the stretch run of election season with Labor Day events at festivals, union halls, and parades. This year's campaigns have already been combative, busy, and expensive. They're expected to get even more so as a larger number of voters tune in ahead of the November 3rd general election. Some of the busiest states are the handful with competitive Senate races such as Maine, Ohio, Georgia, and Michigan. Officials in Hawaii are urging residents to prepare for heavy rains and flooding as Hurricane Lowell, a major Category 3 storm, prompted forecasters to issue a tropical storm warning and a hurricane watch for two islands. The National Hurricane Center said Kauai and Niihau could experience tropical storm conditions late Monday. More details at srnnews.com.
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0: actively listening by offering emotional support, just like the guy in the video. He said his wife gave him emotional support through his cancer. By sharing responsibilities. I want you to remember that. Everyone say sharing responsibilities.
1: Sharing responsibilities.

0: Jesus. They're a blessing to our lives, but grandparents help out too, so I try to make sure that I help as much as possible. I know you had
1: a... Be mindful with that too, that just because you think they need it, you have to be careful that you're not giving them what you want versus what they want.
0: That's good.
1: A lot of times we give them what they think they need, but have you really clarified what they need?
0: Right.
1: So that's why we always have discussions. Say, how could I join you? What do you need?
0: Right.
1: Versus me starting to do stuff, because what happens, you get frustrated when you do something and you don't get the response, but you're doing what you thought they wanted versus asking them, what do you need?
0: Right. Or you're doing for them what you want done for you instead of what they need done for themselves.
1: Come on.
0: Right.
1: The next one's encouragement. The Bible says in 1 Thessalonians 5, God didn't set us up for an angry rejection, but for salvation by our master, Jesus Christ. He died for us a death that triggered life. Whether we're awake with living or asleep with the dead, we're alive with him. So speak encouraging words to one another. Build up hope so you all be together in this. No one left out, no one left behind. I know you're already doing this. Just keep on doing
0: it.
1: You have to be mindful that your biggest cheerleader should be in the house and not outside the house. Your biggest cheerleader should be what? And not outside. Because see, if you're not, people will like to stay outside, because you will go where you're celebrated, not tolerated.
0: That's right. That's right.
1: So you have to be mindful that you want to be a cheerleader. I remember one time when we were at the Riverview High School, and my wife said, Jomo, it's going to be really hard for you to try to memorize all these names. I said, I got it. So, of course, you know, when you say that, the next week someone comes up. Hey, Pastor. I said, hey, Susie. My name ain't Susie. I can't believe you don't know my name. I said, oh, Lord.
0: And then was not trying to help
1: him
0: at all.
1: She was not helping me at all. And Charmaine said, I told you. And of course, that ain't helping me either. But she said, Jomo, do you think Joel Osteen knows everybody? I said, well, I ain't Joel Osteen. But she said, Jomo, I'm not trying to be negative. I'm trying to encourage you that the way God's going to do it, there'll be so many people you can't know every name. And what happens sometimes when someone tries to encourage you, you can't even receive encouragement, because you're hearing from a hurt place. So we have to be mindful that we have to constantly encourage each other for better. Hebrews 10:24 says, and let us consider thoughtfully how we may encourage one another to love and to good deeds. This should be constantly happening. Here's the amazing thing. When you're a child, if you ever had a child begin to walk, and they took one step, did you say, you sorry? Or did you say,
0: good job?
1: Because what happens, we all live off encouragement. If you go to any sports game, you know what you're going to see there? Cheerleaders. Why? Because you perform better with encouragement. So why is it that when we're little, we encourage, but we stop encouraging when we get older because we think you're good enough? But why do professional teams pay for encouragement? Because it makes a difference.
0: Right.
1: You need thank you. Right. I appreciate you, baby. I really appreciate you going to Chick-fil-A and buying me that chicken sandwich.
0: Come on.
1: She didn't cook it, but she brought it to me.
0: Right.
1: I could still say thank you.
0: Right. Number 3, bearing each other's burdens. Galatians 6:2 says, carry each other's burdens, and in this way you will fulfill the law of Christ. This is so good. Jomo, he's had a lot of surgeries. He was in the NFL for a while.
1: Short while.
0: I don't know about
1: Google it. Oh, he only was there 2.5-3 years. Okay.
0: Well, in that time.
1: I got broke up a lot.
0: Yes. So through each surgery, I was there for him and helped him with his recovery. And I already know this sounds bad before I say it, but when Jomo would have his surgeries, I would kind of get excited because he'd be stuck in the bed. And then I would have his undivided attention. He couldn't go anywhere. He had to listen to everything I had to say, all my thoughts and everything. And then I could turn the channel to whatever I wanted to turn it to and move the remote where he couldn't get it. So we would be watching all my shows. It was just a wonderful time in the Lord. Oh, goodness. I just wanted to get out. But bearing one's burdens isn't always easy because it's gonna take sacrifice. But at the same time, if you look at it as a sacrifice of love, then it's not really a burden, right? Let's look at Ecclesiastes 4:9. Two are better than one because they have a good return for their labor. If either of them fall down, one can help the other up. But pity anyone who falls and has no help. Come on. So how do we bear one's burdens in relationship? I'm going to give you a few tips. By actively listening, mm-hmm. by offering emotional support, uh-huh. just like the guy in the video, he said his wife gave him emotional support through his cancer. By sharing responsibilities, I want you to remember that. Everyone say sharing responsibilities.
1: Sharing responsibilities.
0: Being present during difficult times. Uh-huh. Providing practical help when needed and simply being there for one another.
1: Come on.
0: Essentially, lightening the load for your partner during stressful times. Now, I've been a mother before, so I'm going to give you an example of how some moms may feel. If you have a full-time job and you're a mother, you pick the kids up from school, you come home, you start dinner, right? Then you're helping them with homework. And you may even put a load of clothes in the laundry because that's never done. Your husband comes home, he sits down and de-stresses. He waits for dinner to be done. While you're doing homework and cooking dinner, you're thinking, okay, after I get the kids fed, I got to put them in the bathtub to get them ready for bed. He finishes eating, he sits back down, and then he leisurely goes to the bedroom and gets ready for bed. You've put the kids in the tub, bathed them, got them in the bed, and you've gone back to the kitchen to wash dishes. This looks like somebody's house right now. So you're washing dishes, and in your mind, you're thinking, this wonderful man that I married is waiting on me to get in the bed and tap on my thigh. And I'm just telling every husband in here that wife looked like that, that tap on the thigh ain't gonna work. She is beyond exhausted. You didn't bear any burden. In fact, right now you are the burden. So that tap on the thigh doesn't quite work. And I know some women in here have left that sink after they get finished washing all the dishes and cleaning up the kitchen and sat on the sofa because they're waiting for you to go to sleep. Because ain't nothing happening. They're like, go to sleep because I am doing nothing. You help with nothing. You get nothing. Now, I'm not saying it's right. I'm just saying I understand. Saying I understand. So why he talking about, ooh, good job with the dinner, babe. Good job with the... You like, no, brother, no. I'm done. Let me see. Was sharing responsibilities. We should do that in relationship.
1: To be clear, I washed the dishes before I left the house.
0: Yes, this morning you did. Praise the Lord.
1: Huh? Come
0: Praise
1: on,
0: the Lord.
1: Get it right. Come on, come on.
0: Praise the Lord.
1: Come on, come on. Yeah, yeah. Because I want some withdrawals. Come on. Let's get it together now. That story, she wasn't talking about me.
0: No, I was not talking about you.
1: That was an example of somebody she talked to this week. I'm fully trained. I'm 30 years in the game.
0: Yes, you are.
1: Number four. Y'all really like her, huh? I kindness and compassion. Ephesians says this. Make a clean break.
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1: Make a clean break from all cutting. By the way, this is not with knives.
0: Okay, clear it up.
1: It's talking about your mouth.
0: That's right.
1: All cutting, all backbiting, profane talk, be gentle with one another, sensitive, forgive one another as quickly and thoroughly as God in Christ forgave you. This is hard. All of us must master two things to stay married. Number one is confession, because you're going to blow it and you need to own it. I messed up. It's me.
0: Right.
1: Don't say, I did it because you. No, that's me.
0: Right.
1: I own it. And then when you mess up, you say, it's me. I own it. Then you have to have the capacity to forgive. Because the Bible says if you don't forgive, Christ can't forgive you. Forget about anybody else.
0: That's right.
1: If you don't forgive, Christ can't forgive you. So if we're going to live a long relationship and I mess up and you mess up and we both mess up, we have to be able to say, listen, I blew it.
0: Right.
1: I own it. And I ask for forgiveness. And say, I got you. We good. Keep moving. We have been together now for so long that she knows that I may say something that's not correct on a regular basis. No, because the Bible says in the multitude of words, when you talk a lot, you'll eventually say more things wrong. And so we understand that who we are, the core of us, changed a little bit, but we're going to mess up. And us messing up doesn't have to mean the end of it.
0: Right.
1: It just means that we got to get through it.
0: Right.
1: And so with that mentality, I have to understand that I have to be consistent in forgiveness and also confession. Colossians 3 says this. So chosen by God for this new life of love, dress in the wardrobe God picked out for you. So this is Charmaine. I don't know what it is, but it look cool.
0: It's a kimono, right?
1: It's a kimono?
0: Yeah.
1: Like a dragon? Okay, whatever. Everyone say dress. Yes. Meaning, it's something you have to put on daily. You have to choose to put on love.
0: Right.
1: You have to choose to put on kindness. You got to choose to put on humility. This is the choice. Mm-hmm. It's not that you're just going to wake up with it. You have to say, you know what? Today I'm going to walk in love.
0: That's good.
1: Today I'm going to be compassionate. Today I want to make sure I focus on and be having grace. Because if you don't, it won't happen. Because see, the flesh is nasty and raggedy. And if you're not cognizant to say flesh die so that the spirit can live. You can see that, mama. Look at this. Compassion, kindness, humility. Everyone say quiet strength. Some of y'all don't have that one. You got loud strength. Discipline. Be even tempered. Content with, quick to forgive an offense. Forgive as quickly as you completely as your master forgave you. And regardless of what else you put on, wear love. It's your basic, all-purpose garment. Never be without it.
0: I love that.
1: When Charmaine turned 31 years old 2 years ago.
0: Yes.
1: And I had just finished speaking as a professional, and I'm sitting home, and I'm debating whether I should start a church. God said, Jomo, start a church, but I couldn't see me as a pastor because of my issues. Meaning, I was a sinner. I didn't grow up in church. At the time, I didn't go to Bible college. And I'm the last person that I thought should be on the stage telling anybody about any God that I didn't really have a good relationship with. So why would God want to use me? So I'm conflicted. And so I'm not working. Money is funny, change is strange. Her birthday comes. By the way, her birthday was July 12th. We started the church on July 28th. So I didn't have a gift. And I said, you know, Lord, I'm really wrecked here. I don't know what to do. Some of you who have been with me a long time, I used to write a poem every week. And at the end of service, they'd be like, what's today's JGC? That's my acronym for my name, JGC. So this is one of my old poems for her birthday, her 31st birthday.
0: This is my gift.
1: This is the gift. I didn't have anything to give. We're here. We were once two, just me and you. Now we're five. It's amazing how we survive. We've been through a lot together, financial challenges and all kind of weather. You're God's incredible gift to me. Your unconditional love sets me free. This year marks the 12th birthday together. We met when she was 19. I bought you cars, diamonds, clothes, and leather, but nothing seems worthy for what you do. My goal is for me to follow through. You're the best wife, mother, lover. If I had a choice, I would not choose another.
0: Come on.
1: Time will come and time will go. My love for you continues to grow. 31 years old this year. Who would have believed you'd be here? Three kids and a husband to boot. I'm sorry for not having as much loot. But the game is not over yet. I'll get you a mansion. That's a bet. Charmaine, you're my glory. And that's the end of my story.
0: That was so good.
1: Now, I didn't have the money. But I gave what I. Now, by God's grace, everything that I said would happen has happened. I say that to say, you may not have everything together. But the challenge is the storm seems so big. It's kind of like if you ever get in an airplane and it's rainy on the floor. And as the plane elevates, all of a sudden you get to a certain level, it's blue skies. But oftentimes you never get the blue skies because you can't see past your storm. And the goal of the devil is for you to see all problems. Adam and Eve were in a garden, could eat from every tree, but all they saw is what they couldn't have. So the goal of the enemy is for you to see everything wrong with your marriage. Why it can't work and why it'll never work. Mm-hmm. Because at the end of the day, he hates marriage because marriage is the vehicle by which God propagates the kingdom. So he will come at every marriage. And so you have to understand the goal of the enemy. It's for you to hate each other. Not realizing, as Christ says, he died for the church. Mm-hmm. Husbands lay their life. The Bible says a husband must lay his life down for his wife. Mm-hmm. It's a sacrifice.
0: Right.
1: But you don't know the weight of the responsibility God has given each of us until one day you'll stand before God by yourself, not husband and wife, by yourself. And God will talk to you about what kind of man you were, or what kind of woman you were, or what kind of husband you were, or what kind of wife you were. This is the greatest job description there is. That's why God says, before you start a church, make sure you handle your marriage first. Because if you can't do the marriage, don't talk about doing anything for my kingdom. Because this is a reflection of kingdom. So with that, brothers and sisters, this week, if you're married, fill the tank. If you're single, keep perfecting you.
0: That's right.
1: Keep growing in kingdom. Mm-hmm. Keep growing into being what God called you to be. And be still and know. Amen. Bow your heads, close your eyes. Father God, I thank you for your word. I pray your word hit its mark. I pray for souls. If there's anyone here today who does not know you as Lord and Savior, we pray that today is the day and now's the time they come into a saving relationship with you. Jesus, you're the Son of God. We'll never stop trusting you. You are a high priest. You understand our weaknesses. So we come boldly to the throne of our gracious God, for there we shall receive fresh grace and fresh mercy. I ask you, do you know him? Have you made Jesus your Lord and Savior? If not, there's no greater time than now. Some may be in a backslidden condition. You know what to do, but you're not doing what you know. Believers, if you want something different, you have to do something different, change. And some are looking for a home church. This is not a perfect place. We're not perfect people, but we serve a perfect God. And the Bible says, those who are planted in the house of the Lord shall flourish. Get locked in and watch God do a work in you. If that's you here right now, I said, Pastor, I need to change. Whether it's my marriage, my relationship with God, if I need to rededicate myself, when all eyes closed, lift one in the air, I want to pray with you before we leave. All right, repeat after me. Father God, I thank you for your son Jesus, who died for me and rose for me, that I may have life and have it more abundantly. Holy Spirit, come into my life. Guide me, lead me, fill me. Lord, I thank you that I'll never be the same. In Jesus' name. Hallelujah. Amen. Give Lord, give God a shout of praise. Amen.
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9: With SRN News, I'm Keith Peters in Washington. Candidates in several states with competitive House and Senate races are beginning the stretch run of election season with Labor Day events at festivals, union halls, and parades. This year's campaigns have already been combative, busy, and expensive. They're expected to get even more so as a larger number of voters tune in ahead of the November 3rd general election. Some of the busiest states are the handful with competitive Senate races such as Maine, Ohio, Georgia, and Michigan. Officials in Hawaii are urging residents to prepare for heavy rains and flooding as Hurricane Lowell, a major Category 3 storm, prompted forecasters to issue a tropical storm warning and a hurricane watch for two islands. The National Hurricane Center said Kauai and Niihau could experience tropical storm conditions late Monday. More details at srnnews.com.
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13: Hello again, and thank you for tuning in to Cherishing Scripture Radio. This is Pastor Brad Bailey from the Brandon Baptist Tabernacle in Brandon, Florida, and today we are continuing ahead with our series called Obsessed. It's a study of the spiritual disciplines, and we're thankful that you've joined again with us here today. Maybe you've missed a portion of this, or you can't be with us for every future session of this series. 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I love God's Word because it is a true representation of what we really and truly are from a spiritual basis. Looking into the pages of God's Word and discovering that there are needs in our life is really vital to our spiritual growth. We must have a true representation. And today here on Cherishing Scripture, we're going to see how the Bible does that for us when we read it, when we memorize it, when we meditate on it. Jump in with us into Psalm 119 as we talk today about reading, memorizing, and meditating the Word.
14: I believe the Bible is important to my life. And one of the reasons I believe that is because I believe it's inspired. I don't believe it's like the Tampa Tribune or the St. Petersburg Times or the New York Times. I don't believe it's like the National Enquirer. I believe God wrote this book. Now you say, Pastor, can you explain to me how that happened? I'm so glad you asked. The original authors were men like Paul and Peter and James and John. And those original men were inspired by the Holy Spirit. Now there's some people that believe that when they took the quill into their hand, that the Spirit of God literally took their hand and moved it for them. There's some people that believe that. There's some people that believe that the Spirit of God inspired their ideas and then permitted them to write it. I'm not here to settle that argument today. What I am here to tell you is that I am confident that men could not have written this book alone. So I believe that God inspired His Word. Now, the word inspired is an important word. It's the same word, pneumatos. It's the same word for breathe. Pneuma. If you've ever had a lack of breath, you were experiencing a condition known as what? Pneumonia. And that means lack of breath. So pneuma means to breathe. And this God-inspired book means God breathed on this book. Now listen to that closely. There are several times in the Bible when God breathed. The first one was in Eden. Adam has been created. And I imagine him laying out on some slab. And the Scripture tells us God breathed into his nostrils. God breathed into the nostrils of Adam. And man became a living soul. So the first time God breathed on something, a man came to life. Another time that God breathed on something was in Ezekiel when the Bible says there was a valley of dry bones. The remains of armies and soldiers, thousands of bones, the ankle bone, the leg bone, the knee bone, the thigh bone, the hip bone, the back bone, the shoulder bone, the neck bone, the head bone, and they're all scattered out like a puzzle. The pieces have all come apart. And the Scripture says that God, listen to it again, church, breathed on that valley of dry bones. Does anybody remember what happened in that story? The entire army resurrected. And Ezekiel saw it with astonishment as sinew came upon sinew and bone came to bone and flesh to flesh, and God resurrected and raised up a mighty army. There's another story in the Bible in the upper room when the disciples, fearful that they would be crucified like Jesus, they had gathered together. Or they were going to be crucified as Jesus would have been crucified. And the Scripture says that while they were in that room together, fearing for their lives, that Jesus came and, listen to it again, He breathed on them and said, "Receive ye the Holy Spirit." Spirit, inspiration and breath, it's all the same word, pneuma. And they received the Holy Spirit and became the anointed preachers that gave us the New Testament. God, with the same breath he breathed into Adam, with the same breath he breathed into the army in Ezekiel, with the same breath that he breathed on the apostles, breathed into this book his words. Now, how important is it? If you can't tell, I'm hugely impressed with the Bible. How important is that? He gave you everything you need in this book. You don't have to go outside of the covers of this book for life's answers. Dr. Phil and Oprah cannot improve on what's in this book. Now, here's what that means. Try to say something meaningful without using the alphabet. Pause for a moment and ponder that. Say, Pastor, we can't speak or write without the alphabet. That's exactly right. And that's why the Bible says Jesus is the Alpha and Omega. He's not only the alphabet, he's the arithmetic. He's the beginning and the end. He is the first and the last. And Jesus is sometimes classified as the living word, while what we have in our hands today is the written word. God inspired this. Men like Nehemiah, Ezekiel, James, John, Paul, they wrote this book in what we would call the original articles. Those original articles were the ones that they personally signed and wrote with their own hands, and then those were collected together. There were more than 66 books, and so those were collected together, and Ezra looked at the 39 of the Old Testament, and Ezra put his hands on the 39 selected books of the Old Testament and said, these are inspired and canonized, and that became the Old Testament. And then John the Beloved found the 27 of the New Testament. Even though there were far more than 27 that had been written, John the Beloved took the 27 of the New Testament and said, these are the inspired Word of God for the New Testament. And so 27 and 39 equals 66. And we have 66 books in the Bible. If you're not impressed with it so far, let me help you out. There's one other book of the Bible that has 66 chapters. Sister Teresa knows that's the book of Isaiah. The book of Isaiah, in some people's estimation, is called the Little Bible. When you read Isaiah 1, interestingly, it corresponds with Genesis. When you read Isaiah 2, it corresponds with Exodus. When you read Isaiah 3, it corresponds with Leviticus. And on and on and on and on and on. And when you get to Isaiah 66, it corresponds with the book of Revelation. Do you see what God did? He gave to us a Bible that was pieced together miraculously. Pieced, not just some kind of a patchwork quilt, but it was put together methodically through his inspiration and given to us today in what we hold to be the inspired, infallible, inerrant Word of God. If you're not impressed with it, you're not going to read it. If you're not infatuated with it, you're not going to read it. I believe God's Word is an incredible gift. I believe God's Word is an important guide. Would you agree with me, church? I believe that God's Word is inspired by God. Now, if you believe all of those things, then you are going to immerse yourself in the Word of God. Now, with the little bit of time that I have left, I want to show you one of the numerous thoughts that I want us to speak of in days and weeks ahead. Do you love your Bible, church? Will you say amen? I love my Bible. I won't set a glass of Coca-Cola on top of my Bible. I just can't do it. I don't leave it sitting on the dash of my car for the sun to warp it and bleach it. I just can't. It's precious to me. I love my Bible. Now, let me just tell you something about the Bible very quickly that may be helpful. Scripture reading, meditation, and memorization, point number one. The Bible is a mirror. Let it reflect you. Now, mirrors, if they are true mirrors, they don't deceive. You ever been to the county fair where they had those funky mirrors? They were all curved and strange. Those things could make even me look skinny. Sometimes you'd go and you'd look in those mirrors and you wouldn't even recognize yourself. It's got such a curve to it that it makes your nose look 10 miles wide and the top of your head pointed like a pencil. Sometimes those mirrors, if they've been manipulated, can be problematic. But a true mirror, we learn, a true mirror is a mirror that comes together at a perfect 90-degree angle. Not a flat mirror. A flat mirror will even tell you some lies. But a true mirror, we learn, comes together at a perfect 90-degree angle. And if you can situate yourself so that the crest of your nose comes exactly down the crease of that true mirror, it will tell you exactly how you look. If there's one eye that is higher than the other, it's going to tell you. If you have one nostril bigger than the other, the true mirror is going to tell you. If you're maybe have been through some Bell's palsy, or maybe you've had some nerve damage and one side of your face is just a little, your smile on this side is just a little lower than the other side. You know what happens when you look into a mirror? Sometimes you're impressed, but a lot of times when you look into a true mirror, you go, "Oh, mercy! Who is this person that I have not known?" Well, that's the Word of God. It is never going to lie to you about what we are. Isn't that right, church?
13: And again, we're thankful you've been with us here today for Cherishing Scripture Radio. This is Pastor Brad Bailey from the Brandon Baptist Tabernacle in Brandon, Florida. Today, you have joined in with us in the series Obsessed. It's a study of the spiritual disciplines that are taught to us in God's Word. We're thankful for the spiritual disciplines here at Brandon Baptist Tabernacle. There are many things that our church is. One of those things is we are a praying church. We believe that the prayers of God's people are vital to the church's sustainable growth. Here on Cherishing Scripture Radio, we require those prayers to function. We need those prayers. We absolutely depend on the prayers of God's people. 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We hope that you have been blessed by this, helped by this, encouraged by this, edified by this. 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The number again, 813-654-0836. 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
16: hear a unique revelation and message by Brother Ray Pringle, a man anointed to be a prophet of God. The voice of one crying in the wilderness, prepare ye the way of the Lord, make his path straight, as saith the prophet. And many of the children of Israel shall he turn to the Lord their God, and he shall go before him in the spirit and power of Elias, to turn the hearts of the fathers to the children, and the disobedient to the wisdom of the just, to make ready a people prepared.

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2: Made Adam. And this is a great analogy here. And the epitomization of the bride of Christ is truly found here in this analogy. In the second chapter of Genesis, this is God's creation chapter of man. In verse 21, the Lord God caused a deep sleep to fall upon Adam, and he slept. And he took one of his ribs and closed up the flesh instead thereof. And the rib which the Lord God had taken from man made he a woman, and brought her unto the man. And Adam said, "This is now bone of my bones and flesh of my flesh. She shall be called woman, because she was taken out of man." And that's the first analogy, of course, God uses in the Word of God concerning the revelation of the bride of Jesus Christ. And that is a great revelation. And we need to certainly find the scriptures and certainly establish the doctrine concerning the bride of Jesus Christ that is so misunderstood in this great end time generation of ours. Well, many people say the bride is the church, but I disagree with that, and I believe it's from the Word of God, and that's why I'm preaching this prophetic end time message, because it does relate to you and I, because Jesus Christ will come in this generation, and he's coming for a bride, the first appearing. He's coming for his bride. And the bride is going to be a holy remnant, a sanctified people that have neither spot nor blemish nor wrinkle on them or in their lives, that they are perfect with God. And that is the bride of Jesus Christ. All right, in this analogy in Genesis, the second chapter, Adam was the first son of God. And that's proved by the Bible in Luke, the third chapter, in verse 38. The Bible gives the genealogy of Jesus Christ, and it brings it right on back from Joseph and Mary to verse 38. And it says, "Who was the son of Enos, who was the son of Seth, who was the son of Adam, which was the son of God." See, Adam was the first son of God, and Eve was the first bride for the first son of God. Now, that is the analogy of Jesus Christ and his bride. And you note here that God did not take Adam and his body and marry and give him a bride to marry. In other words, the bride was not the body. See, Adam, the Bible says here, fell into a deep sleep, and God took a rib from the body. And of course, in the church, in the analogy of the New Testament, the church of Jesus Christ is the body of Christ. Okay, out of the body, he's going to take a rib like he did from Adam, from his body. And he took the rib from the body of the first son of God, and he closed up the flesh, and he took the rib, and he made the bride a woman, and he named her Eve, and he brought her to Adam and made them husband and wife. And ladies and gentlemen, that's exactly what God is preparing today, is the bride for Jesus Christ, which is a holy remnant in a world-conforming church. It's through the New Testament and Old Testament alike. I want to refer here to the Old Testament first, also going and stopping by Psalm 45. The great prophet David begins here and said, "My heart is inditing a good matter, because I speak of the things which I have made touching the king." And he goes on down here and he says, "Thou lovest righteousness and hatest wickedness. Therefore God, thy God," see, it's the prophecy of Christ, "hath anointed thee with the oil of gladness above thy brethren." Verse 9, "King's daughters were among thy honorable women. Upon thy right hand did stand the queen in gold of Ophah." And then he goes on and said, "Hear, O daughter, and consider. Incline thine ear. Forget also thine own people and thy father's house. So the king shall greatly desire thy beauty, for he is thy Lord, and worship thou him." See, God's people are going to be people that's deeply in love with Christ, that have forsaken all. See, he said, "Forget your own people and your father's house." Then in verse 14, "She shall be brought unto the king in raiment of needlework. The virgins, her companions that follow her, shall be brought unto him." Now, there we find the virgins

0: That's according to Matthew, the 25th chapter. Jesus said the kingdom of heaven at the time of the end shall be like 10 virgins or bridesmaids that took their lamps and went forth to meet the bridegroom. In the marriage supper of the Lamb, whenever the church is presented to Jesus Christ, there's going to be more than the bride that comes out of the church. The church is not the bride, ladies and gentlemen. The bride will come out of the church. It is the holy, sanctified, dedicated rib that is totally without spot or blemish or wrinkle that God is purging and purifying and trying through every manner of test that the Holy Ghost has devised here in this end time, even the first 3.5 years of tribulation period is a time in which God will be purifying the bride. And sometime in the middle of that 7-year so-called tribulation period, Jesus will come for his bride and take her out of this world to himself. And ladies and gentlemen, the marriage supper of the Lamb, there will be a bride and a bridegroom. There will be bridesmaids or virgins. There will be the best man. John says, I won't be in the bride, but I will be a best man. The bride hath the bridegroom, but I'm going to just stand and rejoice to hear the bridegroom's voice, a best man. Then there's going to be servants, and there's going to be others, guests, the Bible speaks of. And I'd like to call your attention to Matthew, the 22nd chapter, in a parable here on the marriage supper and the bride. Jesus answered and said, the kingdom of heaven is like a certain king which made a marriage for his son. That's God for Christ. He sent his servants to call them that were bidden to the wedding, and they would not come. Then he sent forth others and said, come, my dinner's ready. My oxen, my fatlings are killed. All things are ready. Come to the marriage. They made light of it. And then the king, he was wroth, and he sent his armies and burned those murderers. And he said to his servants, the wedding is ready, but they which were bidden were not worthy. Go in the highways and hedges, and as many as you shall find bid to the wedding. All right? Now, those servants went out into the highways and gathered unto the wedding as many as they found, both bad and good. And the wedding was furnished with guests. Now, see, this is a marriage supper, the wedding of when the bride is presented to Jesus Christ. And that is an analogy that those true saints of God that are sanctified, it's not a woman, but that's the Bible analogy. And all through the Word of God in this analogy of the bride, you find these things, similes and parables, as used in the Songs of Solomon. There, as God characterizes the bride in her purity and her love for Jesus Christ compared to that lukewarm love that the others have for Jesus Christ, which will be bridesmaids and guests and servants at the wedding and the marriage supper of the Lamb. And they found one of the guests, and he had not on a wedding garment. And the king said to him, how'd you come in here, friend, without a wedding garment? And he was speechless, and he said, cast him out, and cast him into outer darkness. There shall be weeping and gnashing of teeth. And then he says warningly, oh, my, this warning, for many are called, but few are chosen. And that certainly is a warning to the Church of Jesus Christ and to God's professing people. Many are called. Well, the marriage supper will be right here on this earth in Jerusalem. The saints of God will be caught out of this world during the midst of the tribulation period that are to be in the bride of Jesus Christ, a sanctified, holy remnant. And ladies and gentlemen, they're going to be the ones the Bible calls jewels. In Malachi, the 3rd chapter, verse 16, they that feared the Lord spake often one to another. The Lord hearkened and heard it, and a book of remembrance was written before him for them that fear the Lord and thought on his name, and they shall be mine, saith the Lord of hosts, when I make up my jewels, and I'll spare them as a man spareth his own son which serveth him. Another characterization of that bride is in the book of Song of Solomon, chapter 2, the first verses 2 and 3. As the lily among thorns, so is my love among the daughters. That's an analogy there. The lily among thorns, Christ's love is like that among the daughters. A lily among thorns, so is the bride among other Christians in this generation. As the apple tree among the trees of the wood, so is my beloved among the sons. My Lord have mercy, what a wonderful analogy. Then in the 6th chapter of Song of Solomon, the Bible says in verse 8, there are 80 queens, 80 concubines, virgins without number. My dove, my undefiled, is but one. She is the only one of her mother. That's the church. She is the choice one of her that bare her. The daughters saw her and blessed her. Yea, the queens and the concubines, they praised her. Who is she that cometh forth as the morning? Fair as the moon, clear as the sun, terrible as an army with banners. That's the bride, ladies and gentlemen, not the church that's lukewarm and filled with worldliness and love for this world. Jesus is coming for a perfected bride that's sanctified and holy and spirit-filled. And they're deeply in love with God and they're obeying him. And there's no rebellion or idolatry in their life to cause them to be perfidious in this old end time generation when many hearts are being stolen with money and pleasure. My God, have mercy. Let's make our calling and election sure and turn to the word of God and believe God's word and not what somebody says about it. Let us pray. Our Father and our God, we pray in Jesus' name, you'll grip every heart in the power and persuasion of this message to turn them to the truth, the whole truth, and nothing but the truth, that they may make their calling and election sure. We ask in Jesus' name and amen. This is Brother Ray Pringle. Our mailing address is Post Office Box 10200, Jacksonville, Florida, 32207. Ladies and gentlemen, the greatest proof that a person is a real Christian is to live a holy, sanctified lifestyle and not a big mouth. 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
2: With SRN News, I'm Keith Peters in Washington. Iran's state media says a ballistic missile with improved capabilities demonstrates Tehran's shifting stance toward taking preemptive action against threats. A senior Iranian official earlier said new missile capability had been tested against a U.S. warship over the weekend. On Saturday, the U.S. said it struck Iranian oil tankers in response to ballistic missiles launched at U.S. warships. Meanwhile, the White House is dismissing Iran's stated plan to create an exclusion zone near the Strait of Hormuz. Candidates in several states with competitive House and Senate races are beginning the stretch run of election season with Labor Day events at festivals, union halls, and parades. This year's campaigns have already been combative, busy, and expensive. More details at SRNNews.com.
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7: There is tremendous work to be done that should just encourage us all, excite us. 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
8: 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In today's episode, Pastor Brian shares the second half of a lesson from Philippians chapter 1. 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And while you're there, look for Pastor Brian's new book, Are We Living in the Last Days? With a balanced biblical explanation about the book of Revelation and Christ's return, Pastor Brian will help you understand the hope that unites all Christians. Let's hear now from Dr. Brian Chappell as he shares the second half of the lesson, Unstoppable Joy.
7: This Sunday, let me ask that you would look in your Bibles to the book of Philippians, chapter 1, as we will be looking at verses 12 through 18. Let me ask that you would stand as we would honor God's word, Philippians 1, verses 12 through 18. Important to remember that as Paul writes, he is in prison and surely wondering what God is up to. Philippians chapter 1 and verse 12, Paul writes, I want you to know, brothers, that what has happened to me has really served to advance the gospel, so that it has become known throughout the whole imperial guard and to the rest that my imprisonment is for Christ. And most of the brothers, having become confident in the Lord by my imprisonment, are much more bold to speak the word without fear. Some, indeed, preach Christ from envy and rivalry, but others from goodwill. The latter do it out of love, knowing that I am put here for the defense of the gospel. The former proclaim Christ out of selfish ambition, not sincerely, but thinking to afflict me in my imprisonment. What then? Only that in every way, whether in pretense or in truth, Christ is proclaimed, and in that I rejoice. Yes, and I will rejoice. We'll finish that sentence next week. For now, let's pray together. Father, teach us what it means to be a people in whom you are working beyond what we would expect, beyond the trial, beyond the hardship, to actually believe that you are working so in our lives for the advance of the gospel. We are a community that feels some stress now of employment, of industry, of economy. There are others who feel much pressure from family circumstances that are very hard. But in all, we would pray that you are working in such a way that our own testimony might be a week from now, or a month from now, or 20 years from now. What happened to me really served to advance the gospel. Give us the eyes of faith and hearts made strong because we have heard your word. We ask in Jesus' name. Amen. Please be seated. God's works of providence are his most holy, wise, and powerful, preserving and governing of all his creatures and all their actions. And I think what that means for us, not just from an ancient story, but what would it mean for those of you who are going through the job upheaval right now, or your family's under pressure such as you never knew, or your children in some ways at tension with you, and you think this cannot possibly be good. It is not good. But all things can be worked together for good with hearts that say, God, this is so hard, but I trust you. Because then the works of providence begin to work in such a way that it actually increases people's boldness for the gospel. Did you catch that in verse 14? And most of the brothers, having become confident in the Lord by my imprisonment, are much more bold to speak the word without fear. One of the reasons they're bold is even they begin to see the works of providence. What, the palace guard believes now? There are saints in the household of Caesar? God's doing something. But the other thing that's happening is that boldness begets boldness. When you see people standing for the Lord against all odds, against the horrors of the world, when you see that, you say, there's something real in what they believe. This Christianity thing is not just about appearance and prosperity and getting along. I mean, there's something real. These people are willing to sacrifice everything, risk everything to stand for their Lord despite horror in their lives. There must be something concrete and real to this gospel. And so people become more committed, more bold to it. I think of it in my own life. You know, in just a few days, I will be in Belfast, Northern Ireland. I've been there before. Some of you may remember the great tensions during what they called the Troubles, when Protestants and Roman Catholics murdered each other because of politics that paraded as religion. Being there just a couple of years ago, I was with a young pastor who's ministering in a part of Belfast where it's an older church. just a few older people left. And I began to walk with this young pastor who's taking his family into a very troubled neighborhood, and walked with him on a Sunday morning as he began to collect his congregation. Going to a set of apartments and knocking on a door, and I'm a little scared because there's graffiti from militant gangs that are on the wall of the apartment building. And he knocks on the door, and as a woman greets him in her bedclothes, he says, Mary, church is in 30 minutes. You need to get the kids. You need to come. And then we're driving along, and he sees another young woman with her kids in a stroller. Elizabeth, 20 minutes. Need to be done with your walk so you can come to church. And as we're driving by what is their equivalent of a 7-Eleven, he sees one of the attenders of his church go inside, and he knows what's going to go on. So he pulls up into the 7-Eleven. He goes to the liquor aisle, and he says, Betty, this is not the answer. Church is in 10 minutes. You need to be there. And I think, this is a bold man. And I think of how easy my life is, and how much more willing I'm to be bold, because I see people living in boldness for the sake of the gospel. It's what we recognize Paul says, when you believe in the providence of God, it's not only advancing the gospel, it's giving boldness to his people. And that providence is happening because we believe the gospel itself is powerful. It's not just that there's this blind providence. It's not just the equivalent of luck or fate. There is this working of God. And the way that he works is through his gospel. When we believe that this gospel has power, we are willing to proclaim it with this kind of boldness. The gospel power that's being expressed is odd to us. Do you remember the apostle says in verse 15, some are preaching Christ from envy and rivalry. Others are doing it out of love for me. And then he begins to describe more of that. Some are actually trying to hurt me by preaching the gospel. They think I've got too much fame. They think I'm getting too much attention. And so they are preaching the gospel so they'll get more prestige. And they actually want to hurt me. They want my ministry to fail so that theirs will succeed. Like there's nobody in any church that ever did that. I hope that ministry fails so that ours succeeds. Paul says, I don't care, because whether they are preaching the gospel for pretense or pure motives, what happens as a consequence? Do you remember? Verse 18. What then? Only that in every way, whether in pretense or in truth, Christ is proclaimed, and in that I will rejoice. Listen, you preach the gospel for good motives or bad. As long as you preach the gospel, I'm going to cheer for you. I'm going to rejoice. Why? Because Paul is saying this gospel has its own inherent power. That it's not based upon the virtue of the one who's doing it. There are people who are preaching out of wrong motives. And yet as long as they say what's true, the gospel's got the power to work into people's hearts. That's even true if you think about Paul. I mean, think about the virtue that's in the one writing here. He used to kill Christians, to persecute them, to separate husbands from wives, to separate mothers from their families, all for the sake of what he thought was a good cause. And now this same former murderer of Christians and persecutor of the church is in prison. Well, there's a testimony for you. And yet Paul is saying, it does not matter. As long as I am saying what is true of the gospel and others are saying what is true of the gospel, it has its power to advance in the world. Just a silly example. It's almost like if you say, it does not matter if Jimmy Olsen holds the kryptonite or Lex Luthor holds the kryptonite. Both are still dangerous to Superman, right? It's got its own power. It's not the virtue of the person or the nature of the person. It's saying to you and to me, we want to check out. My family knows me. They know my weaknesses. My coworkers know how I've messed up. People hear me when I cuss and get angry, and they think I've got no way to share the gospel. Listen, I'm not saying that's a great way to share the gospel. I'm saying the gospel can work beyond you if you'll say it. I'm saying it has its own internal power. It has the power to save even people like us. That's the message. And so when Paul is saying, listen, I want you to know this gospel, whether you hear it from good people or bad people, if you'll hear the gospel, it's got the power to transform you. I, I know it from my own life in ways I don't want to bring up too often, but I need you to know, I know the conversion of my brother, who is now in prison, was a consequence of another man in the holding cell ministering to my brother when he was terrified and afraid. And I recognized the man was in the holding cell because he was guilty of some crime too. And yet he was the one who took the words of the gospel and said them to my brother that led to his eternal salvation. It does not matter the virtue of the person. The virtue of the gospel is what we promote. And if we will say what the gospel is, if we will be true to its nature and content, then God is working beyond us to accomplish what he intends. And that is the great blessing. I just think of the people of courage who are willing to do that. You know, in this town, if some of you know him, Jerry Trachek, you know, Peoria Rescue Mission, and there are not many more courageous people on the face of the planet, I will tell you. I sometimes go with Jerry and I'm embarrassed. Really, Jerry, would you say that to those people? And he just does. And you say, praise God, I need to be as courageous as he. His trust in the gospel, taking to the down and outs, to the drug addicted, to the people in the awfulest straits, because he believes in the gospel. And when you have that sort of profound belief in the power of the gospel itself, it makes you courageous for God's purposes. And that's his calling. And he's not calling just special people. He's just calling people to be part of this belief in the profound nature of the gospel so that they will speak. We believe in the power of God's providence, the power of God's gospel. But ultimately, we have to believe, if we're to be the church of Jesus Christ, in the power of God's people.
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7: We believe in the power of God's providence, the power of God's gospel, but ultimately we have to believe, if we're to be the church of Jesus Christ, in the power of God's people. I mean, recognize there's a couple of people on display here. I mean, there's the one kind of on stage, the Apostle Paul. And we recognize that person is being used despite an awful past and an embarrassing present. But he's still teaching us things, isn't he? The Apostle Paul there in prison is teaching us, don't waste your contacts. No, if this gospel is so powerful, if even hard things can be used, your hard things in life, if you're able to say, this is so hard, but God, I still trust him. If that's your message to friend and family and coworker, then God says, I can use that because I used Paul. So Paul's not wasting his contacts. He's speaking to the soldier, these chained to. He's speaking to the emperor's household when he has opportunity. He's speaking to the brothers around him in the church of what God is doing. He's just not wasting his contacts. He believes that God has put this person in my life. There's a reason for that. And Paul is not wasting his crisis either, is he? God, I'm in prison. Where'd you go? I'm done with you. I don't like this. Instead, he profoundly believes that if he is able to say from his heart, God, this is so hard, but I trust you, that message in itself is powerful for the sake of the gospel. And so he's not wasting his contacts. He's not wasting his crises. But Paul's not the only one on display here. Do you recognize the other people that are on display? Paul is writing to those at Philippi. And he's writing to those at Philippi for two major reasons. One of them, if we go to another portion of Scripture, to Acts 28, where it's actually describing Paul in prison, it says that he survives in that Roman chained house arrest by providing for his own expenses. As Kenneth Bay was required to raise his own food in the hard labor camp, Paul is required to raise his own expenses in order to survive under Roman house arrest. Where does that money come from? Do you remember verse 5 of the same chapter? Paul began to praise those at Philippi because they had been partners with him in the gospel from the first day until now. Even as he is writing, he is saying, "You have been my partners." And just to go into verse 19, what he concludes with, "For I know that through your prayers and the help of the Spirit of Jesus Christ, this will turn out for my deliverance." Here are the people of God supporting the Apostle Paul in partnership, which is generosity of money, and at the same time in prayers, that we're putting these things two together so that Paul's ministry could not have gone forward, could not have done anything, had it not been for the people of the church who believed they were part of the mission. I think of that on a Sunday where, you know, we put and promote so that you can see what you have helped do, this Unlimited Grace Media, and see major cities across the country, 400 cities across the country, 40 to 60 nations across the world, and perhaps more to come. And I do not kid myself that this is because of me. If there had not been a generation before many of you here establishing the media facilities that we even have in this church, if there had not been people who brought their support a year ago to even enable us to launch in such a major way, if there had not been people praying for it, none of this would have happened. That whatever happens to a person for God's sake is actually because others have been partners and provided. I think of my wife, and I think so much has been required of her to take care of kids in a ministry of my lifetime. I think of Sunday school teachers who prayed for me for decades in various places where we've been. I think this is God using his people for his purposes. We think this is just one ministry. No, this is our partnership in the gospel, that God is calling all of us into a lifestyle of generosity with the understanding that we are participants in the ministry of the gospel wherever he places us. And what God is doing is not just through me. I mean, do you recognize Pastor Greg prayed 70 missionaries that this church supports? And 85% of them, by the way, brothers and sisters, are out of this church. That God is doing a tremendous work, as he's saying, I'm not looking for a selfish people, but a selfless people who believe that as God is by his providence using his gospel through people, there is tremendous work to be done that should just encourage us all, excite us. I'm part of the saints. I'm part of the people of God. As God is using me, as I am committing myself to generosity and prayer, God is using this far beyond what we would ask or imagine. And it has been his nature all along. God's works of providence are his most holy, wise, and powerful, preserving and governing of all his people and all their actions. That's what God is doing. And the blessing for all of us, regardless of what we're facing in this moment of our lives, would be if we could a week or a month or 20 years from now, look back with a friend or a grandchild and be able to say these words of the Apostle Paul, I want you to know It was hard. It was so hard. But what has happened to me has actually served to advance the gospel. I think of Kenneth Bay, who was the longest serving American in a North Korean prison camp. And I remember Kenneth in my classroom. His English was not all that great. He was shy. He stayed in the back of the class. He did not contribute much. When he graduated from seminary, he had trouble finding a place to minister. His marriage shattered. It was so hard. He could not have dreamed that by his continuation in prayer for the people of North Korea, that he would be imprisoned for the cause of Christ, and that the focus of the entire world at some point would be, why is this man in prison, and what does he stand for? And then Kenneth could write about it. I want my book to tell people that God is faithful. It was so hard. But I trusted God. And the gospel advanced far beyond what he, you, or I could have ever anticipated. It is what we pray, what I pray for you. Friends, family of God, I know some of you are going through misery right now. My prayer for you is that you could say, it is so hard, but I trust God. And through that testimony, you will look back and say, I want you to know what happened to me served to advance the gospel. Stand strong. Let nothing move you. Always be abounding in the work of the gospel, because your labor is not in vain. This is the promise of God. This is the gospel.
9: Friends, before you continue with your day, I'd love the opportunity to pray for you. Let's do that together now. Lord, thank you for delivering us from slavery to sin. Help us really to believe in that deliverance so that we continue through this day presenting ourselves to you as ones who have been brought from death to life in Christ. May the privileges of grace grant us the power of love to live for you. We pray in Jesus' name. Amen.
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2: With SRN News, I'm Keith Peters in Washington. Iran's state media says a ballistic missile with improved capabilities demonstrates Tehran's shifting stance toward taking preemptive action against threats. A senior Iranian official earlier said new missile capability had been tested against a U.S. warship over the weekend. On Saturday, the U.S. said it struck Iranian oil tankers in response to ballistic missiles launched at U.S. warships. Meanwhile, the White House is dismissing Iran's stated plan to create an exclusion zone near the Strait of Hormuz. Candidates in several states with competitive House and Senate races are beginning the stretch run of election season with Labor Day events at festivals, union halls, and parades. This year's campaigns have already been combative, busy, and expensive. More details at SRNNews.com.
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16: What Joseph is doing is creating the impression that Benjamin has stolen his silver cup from the table. And that's one reason why Joseph had a meal for them, because they had to have access to his table and cup so Benjamin can be accused of stealing it. Now, why did Joseph do this? He did this for the purpose of testing his brother's concern for Benjamin. Watch this. He's going to give them the opportunity to show compassion to their youngest brother instead of abandoning him to slavery. Why is he thinking like this? Because 22 years ago, they abandoned him to slavery. Joseph is checking out and testing to see his brother's attitude towards Benjamin. They passed the test at the table, but as I said, they might have masked their feelings. This will undoubtedly uncover their true feelings if there's anything there.
15: Today, Pastor Steve takes us to the book of Genesis, chapter 44, in the story of Joseph. The brothers were heading back home from Egypt with bags full of food, unaware that Joseph had secretly hidden a silver cup in Benjamin's bag. Joseph's men caught up with them on the road and accused them of stealing the cup. The brothers become indignant and eager to show their innocence, but when the cup is found in Benjamin's bag, they become overwhelmed with grief. Their self-righteousness gets stripped away, and they finally see they're not the good men they claim to be after all, and are ashamed. Thank you for tuning in to Verse by Verse today with Pastor Steve Kreloff, the teaching pastor of Lakeside Community Chapel in Clearwater, Florida. And now, let's get back to Pastor Steve with today's message.
16: You may not be aware of it, but yesterday, November 20th, was an important date in history. On November 20th, 1945, an international war crimes tribunal was established in Nuremberg, Germany, to try suspected Nazi war criminals. These men, under the leadership of Adolf Hitler, thought that they could get away with what they did without any consequences. They thought they could get away with crimes against humanity, but they couldn't. And the reason they couldn't is because the Bible makes it very clear that our sins will be uncovered. Numbers 32:23 states, "Be sure your sin will find you out." F.B. Meyer, a noted Bible teacher of a previous generation, wrote on the subject of sin being found out by comparing God to a hound. He called God the hound of heaven. And here's what he wrote. He said, the sleuth hound is on your track. It may take years to run you down, but it will never leave the trail until it has discovered your hiding place and found you out. Tens of years may pass over your life, and you may be congratulating yourself that the sin is forgotten and you're safe. And then a train of circumstances, little suspected but manipulated by a divine hand, will suddenly bring the truth to light and write God's sentence in flaming characters upon the walls of the house in which you riot in careless ease. The unforgiven sinner is never safe. You see, the hound of heaven never rests until his work is finished. And there is really no better illustration of this than what we've been studying in Genesis. So let's turn to Genesis 44, because we have been studying how God has continued to pursue the sons of Jacob, the brothers of Joseph, because of what they did to Joseph in selling him into slavery. God has not forgotten. 22 years before the events of Genesis 44, Joseph's brothers sold him into slavery. They sold him to some Midianite traders who were going down to Egypt, and so that's where Joseph ended up. And for 22 years, they've lived with this sin, lived with this lie. They told no one the truth. They told Jacob, their father, that Joseph was devoured by a wild beast. I assume they never told their wives about this. They never told Benjamin about this. They have been living a lie for 22 years. And really, no one else knew what happened, but God knew. God knew everything. And years later, God, in his own sovereign way and by his own sovereign plan, began to work through Joseph, who by this time had become the prime minister of Egypt, to expose this sin and to bring about their repentance and ultimately their reconciliation to Joseph. So in chapters 42 and 43, Joseph uses a series of devices to awaken their sleeping consciences to their own sin. And God has placed them on the road to repentance, which involves several steps that will eventually lead them to repentance. And I know you'll all be thrilled to know that the road ends today. They have finally arrived in chapter 44 with a repentant heart. Next week, they'll be reconciled to Joseph. But this week, they're repentant. They will acknowledge their sin. They will admit their guilt. And Joseph will give them one final test to make sure that it's not just lip service. They will pass that test, and then Joseph will reveal himself. And we'll see more of that next week. But we want to just very quickly review what led up to this repentance. The very same things that God uses to bring about our repentance, either for salvation or to melt a believer's hardened heart. Five steps. Step number one is that God brought something uncomfortable into their lives. Remember, they had a need for food. Famine in the land, they went down to Egypt. And what we said at this point is that the principle is that God often begins to work in our lives by taking us out of our comfort zone so that we will be less self-sufficient and more open to truth. Step number two, God brought conviction upon their hearts by Joseph's harsh words to them. He accused them of being spies. Why did he do this? For them to have their conscience awakened to the fact that they accused him of being a spy, their father's spy, sent to check out their behavior and then report back to their father. Conviction of sin. Step number three, God isolated them. God, through Joseph, threw them in prison for 3 days where they had nothing else to do but to think about what their lives had become. And I think that Joseph wanted them to remember that 22 years earlier, they threw him into a pit, would have left him there to die, but someone came up with a suggestion, let's make some money on this deal, and they sold him to some traders. But Joseph wanted them to recognize what it was like to be thrown into a pit. And it's interesting that after they got out of prison, for the first time it dawns on them that they are suffering for their sin. This is not repentance yet, but the light is being turned on. Step number four, God displayed his kindness to them by Joseph paying for their food and returning their money. This was an act of compassion designed to awaken them as to God's kindness to them, because the kindness and goodness of God ought to lead us to repentance. Now, the fifth step on the road to repentance we looked at last week, and it really continues on the vein of God showing kindness to them and compassion. God begins to melt their hearts by demonstrating his love to them in three specific ways. We looked at this last week. Number one, by treating them as friends and not enemies. Joseph returned Simeon, who he held as hostage. He fed their donkeys, washed their feet. His servant informed them that it was God who gave the money back to them, because they were worried, thinking that Joseph was going to think that they were thieves and pounce on them and make slaves of them. But no, they were treated as friends and not enemies. Secondly, God demonstrated his love to them by Joseph taking an interest in them. He was tender towards them. He asked them about the welfare of their father and themselves. He looked at Benjamin and just had to leave the room because he was so overcome with emotion. He broke down. It's a tender scene of God's love towards us. He also demonstrated his love by generously treating them to a meal and even putting food on their table from his own table, and he piled it on. Gracious, generous. Now, we should understand something at this point. There was a strategy behind Joseph inviting them to a meal. It's true that he was sincere in his love towards them, but there's something more here. Joseph made a meal for his brothers in order to see if there was any jealousy towards Benjamin, because Genesis 43, verse 34 says that he gave Benjamin 5 times the amount of food that he gave any other brother. He did this for a purpose, to see if there was any jealousy and resentment towards Benjamin as the youngest brother. After all, he hadn't been with his brothers for 22 years, and Joseph thought that these guys had transferred their resentment and jealousy from him, who had been out of the picture all these years, over to Benjamin, and he wanted to test them. But the text doesn't say that there was any jealousy. In fact, the chapter closes just by saying that they feasted and drank freely with him. Now, as we come to chapter 44, Joseph is going to give them another test, a final exam, if you will, to determine their true feelings about Benjamin. After all, they may have been able to mask their feelings at the banquet, but this new test was designed to uncover what they really thought of their youngest brother. And this test was also the final step on the road to repentance. This is that proverbial straw that will break their sin-hardened backs. And what was this step and what was this test? Note this, it was the destruction of their self-confidence. It's the one thing necessary to strip them of pride and self-righteousness that might keep them from repenting and acknowledging their sin. You see, that's the way God works in our lives. No one will ever repent of their sin as long as there's a smugness about their behavior, as long as they are self-righteous. God does a work in our lives, and no one can come to faith in Christ unless they are broken over their sin, stripped of all self-righteousness, and see themselves as sinful, egotistical people who are consumed with self and pride. When we're satisfied with our behavior, we will never repent. And so that's when the hound of heaven moves in, reveals how sinful we really are, breaks us of our pride, pressures us, and really pushes us, if you will, to acknowledge our wickedness and to repent of it. And that's precisely what's going to take place in chapter 44. These brothers will come to the end of themselves, and they'll yield to God's pressure in their lives. And the chapter reveals 3 things that are going to happen to them. We'll look at 2 this morning, and next week we'll look at the 3rd thing that happens to them, which absolutely convinces Joseph that these men have repented. So let's begin by looking at the 1st thing that takes place in the brothers' lives. And these are the things that are necessary for reconciliation with God and man. Not only were they necessary in their lives, they're necessary in our life. If you are ever to become a believer in Christ, this must take place in your life. If you are a backslidden believer, out of fellowship with the Lord, this must take place in your life as well. So the 1st thing that takes place in their lives, necessary for reconciliation, is their self-righteousness was broken. We begin by looking at verses 1 and 2. Then he commanded his house steward, saying, "Fill the men's sacks with food, as much as they can carry, and put each man's money in the mouth of his sack. Put my cup, the silver cup, in the mouth of the sack of the youngest, and his money for the grain." And he did as Joseph had told him. Now the chapter opens up with Joseph's brothers ready to head back to Canaan. They're packed. They're ready to go back. They finished their meal with Joseph. Thank you very much. It was wonderful. Now they're ready to head out the door. And as this takes place, or they're in the process of getting ready to go, Joseph pulls his chief servants aside, and he orders him to not only fill the brothers' bags with all the food they can carry and put their money back in. He doesn't want money for their food. He's taking care of it. But he also says to secretly put his silver cup in Benjamin's bag. In other words, what Joseph is doing is creating the impression that Benjamin has stolen his silver cup from the table. And that's one reason why Joseph had a meal for them, because they had to have access to his table and cup so Benjamin can be accused of stealing it. Now, why did Joseph do this? He did this for the purpose of testing his brother's concern for Benjamin. Watch this. He's going to give them the opportunity to show compassion to their youngest brother instead of abandoning him to slavery. Why is he thinking like this? Because 22 years ago, they abandoned him to slavery. Joseph is checking out and testing to see his brother's attitude towards Benjamin. they passed the test at the table, but as I said, they might have masked their feelings. This will undoubtedly uncover their true feelings if there's anything there. So with this scenario, the brothers leave for Canaan, and Joseph sends his servant to confront them and to bring them back. Verses 3 through 5. As soon as it was light, the men were sent away, they with their donkeys. They had just gone out of the city, and they were not far off, when Joseph said to his house steward, "Up, follow the men, and when you overtake them, say to them, 'Why have you repaid evil for good? Is not this the one from which my Lord drinks, from which he indeed uses for divination? You have done wrong in doing this.'" Joseph orders his servant to follow his brothers, apparently take a little army with you. It isn't just one servant going out there, a bunch of men. Overtake them, accuse them of stealing his cup. Now, it's very interesting, and I'm not going to pass over this. I want to address this, because if you haven't thought about this yet, you should. And it's this. Why did Joseph tell his chief steward that he had a cup for divination? Divination was a very pagan thing. Egyptians used it, pagans used it to determine God's will. And one of the ways they did this was somehow the liquid movements in a cup would tell them the will of God. Later in the law of Moses, by God's instruction, forbid any Israelite to practice divination. So the question is this: why, if Joseph is such a man of God, is he practicing this stuff? Did he really practice this stuff? It's my view that he did not, and I'll tell you why. I wouldn't be too dogmatic on this, but it's my view that he did not practice this. Remember, first of all, Joseph had declared in previous years and chapters in Genesis to Pharaoh, when Pharaoh said, "I understand that you have the ability to interpret dreams," Joseph said, no. Understand that God alone is the one who reveals these things. So there's a very clear statement by Joseph that it is God alone who reveals things. It would be rather unusual for him to have made that statement and now practice such a pagan thing. But that's not all. Hebrew scholars, those who know the Hebrew language, tell us that the phrase in verse 5, which is translated, "which he indeed uses for divination," can be translated, "About this he certainly divined." Now, what's the difference? If that's the case, if it should be translated, "About this he certainly divined," then Joseph wasn't saying that he practiced divination. What he was saying, he was using divined in the sense that God revealed this truth to him. In other words, do they think that they could get away with this? "I'm a man who understands God's ways. I'm a man who God reveals things to." So Joseph, it seems to me, didn't use the cup for divination, nor was he saying that, but that God revealed to him that these men had stolen the cup. You make up your own mind, but regardless of Joseph's practices, don't miss the point here. And the point is that his steward is instructed to take some men, overtake his brothers, accuse them of stealing the cup, and that's exactly what he does. Notice verses 6 through 10. "So he overtook them, spoke these words to them." What words? The words that Joseph said. "And they said to him, 'Why does my Lord speak such things as these? Far be it from your servants to do such a thing. Behold, the money which we found in the mouth of our sacks we brought back to you from the land of Canaan. How then could we steal silver or gold from your Lord's house? With whomever of your servants it is found, let him die, and we will also be my Lord's slaves.' So he said, 'Now let it also be according to your words.'" Now, this is the servant answering them. "Now let it also be according to your words. 'He with whom it is found shall be my slave, and the rest of you shall be innocent.'" Now, these verses record for us the response of Joseph's brothers to the accusation of being thieves and stealing the cup. And you know what, folks? Their response drips of self-righteousness. This is absolutely a self-righteous deal that they're going through. They defend themselves as being innocent men. In fact, they are aghast at even the suggestion that they would take this cup. Notice again how they answered the steward. Look at it in that light. Verse 7, they said to him, "Why does my Lord speak such things as these? Far be it from your servants to do such a thing." In other words, how could you say such a thing? How could you suggest that we could be guilty of stealing? And then they explain in verse 8 how honest they've been. Verse 8 says, "Behold, the money which we found in the mouth of our sacks, we brought it back to you from the land of Canaan. How then could we steal silver or gold from your Lord's house?" They reminded the steward that when they discovered money in their sacks the first time they were in Egypt, they brought it back. They're not thieves. How could he even suggest that they would steal when it's obvious that they're honest men? In fact, they were so confident of their innocence that they declared to the steward that if the cup was found on any one of them, that that person should be executed and the others would volunteer to be slaves to Joseph. The chief steward responds by rejecting this offer, sort of, thank you very much, but I reject it. He announced that only the one in whom the cup was found in his bag, he would be a slave. The rest were free to return to Canaan. And then the search for the cup began, verses 11 through 15. Notice, as we read, beginning in verse 11, then they hurried, each man lowered his sack to the ground, and each man opened his sack. Notice, they were eager to do this. They hurried to do this, because they thought, there's no way it's with us. He searched, beginning with the oldest, ending with the youngest, and the cup was found in Benjamin's sack. Then they tore their clothes, and when each man loaded his donkey, they returned to the city. When Judah and his brothers came to Joseph,

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2: The grain is sifted. Suddenly, the bright Egyptian sun flashes. What? Is there something silver in the sack? Slowly, the steward draws forth the special cup. End of quote. The Bible goes on to tell us that these men were so shocked, so dismayed, so grief-stricken that the cup was found in Benjamin's bag that they tore their clothes in grief. You only tore your clothes when someone died or something catastrophic happened to you. But they tore their clothes. They returned to the city. They fell to the ground before Joseph. Bible is clear to say they didn't bow to the ground. They fell. These are 11 whipped men. They're defeated. They're broken. They're frightened. It's interesting. They don't even ask Benjamin for an explanation. They know the explanation. They know what's going on. They understand what's happening. And it's this. Their sin of selling Joseph into slavery so many years earlier has finally caught up with them. In fact, the expression found out is used 8 times in this chapter. It's obviously a theme. They've been discovered. God has found them out. They know that they're guilty. And they're going to admit it to Joseph in verse 16, which we'll look at in a few minutes. But before looking at it, I want us to consider what God was really doing in their lives, because it's the last thing that he does before bringing someone to faith in the Lord. And I would agree with James Boyce that these probably were not converted men until this chapter. He has stripped them of all their self-righteous phoniness. That's what's going on. Remember how just a few minutes earlier, they responded to the chief steward with such words of indignation that anyone could even think that they were capable of stealing the prime minister's cup. Well, the thought of such a thing. These were upright men. They prided themselves on being men of integrity, honest men who wouldn't think of doing such horrible things like other people do, like taking something that didn't belong to them. Listen. The truth of the matter is these were scoundrels. These weren't good men. Talk about stealing. They said, we wouldn't dare think of stealing the cup. Yeah, but they stole Joseph's life 22 years ago. They took it from him. And integrity, as far as integrity is concerned, they've been living a lie for over 20 years. What do you mean integrity? They're not honest men. These were self-righteous men who needed to be shown that they were phonies. They'd managed to fool everybody else to put on a good appearance, but they can't fool God. God knew what they were like, and he has just ripped off the mask of their hypocrisy. That's what's taking place here. You see, no one will ever come to repentance until they see the absolute truth about themselves, that they aren't naturally good. Nobody is born good. Everybody's born with a sin nature. We're naturally bad. Listen, our children are naturally bad. Nobody's ever had to convince me of that. Children are evil, just like all of us. And like Joseph's brothers, we lie, we hate, we're selfish, we ignore God, we treat others with contempt. And the only way you'll ever repent of your sin is to see your sin, to see what you're really like, a self-centered creature who has put his own personal interests ahead of God and other people, a rebel, a liar, and listen, even a murderer by nature. If we had the opportunity to murder and we knew we could get away with it, we would. And I want to show this to you. Let's look at Matthew chapter 5. In fact, not only would we murder, we have murdered because we've hated people and God says that's murder. In Matthew chapter 5, Jesus makes some really strong statements about how true disciples are to live. His true followers are to be different than the Pharisees. Now, that's very interesting. If you go through the New Testament, you read about the Pharisees. The Pharisees were known as the pious ones. They were a religious sect in Israel. They were outstanding citizens. They did outwardly everything that the law said to do and more. In fact, that was part of their problem. They did more and they added to the law. But notice in Matthew chapter 5, verse 20, Jesus says this strong statement. He says, "For I say to you, his disciples, that unless your righteousness surpasses that of the scribes and Pharisees, you will not enter the kingdom of heaven." He says to people who profess to believe in him, you've got to have something better than the Pharisees. Now, how could anyone have anything better than the Pharisees? These were the best. These were the cream of the crop in terms of religious. And what he meant by this is that you've got to have internal righteousness. You've got to have a righteousness.

0: righteousness that comes from God. The Pharisees only have outward righteousness. They do things to impress other people. They look good on the outside, but they're wicked on the inside.
1: And that's our message for today. Thank you so much for joining us. And, you know, chapter 44 kind of feels like the final test for Joseph's brothers to admit their egregious sins of over 20 years ago, selling their brother Joseph to slavery and telling their father he was killed by wild animals. 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
14: Ronald Reagan understood that preserving liberty required more than defending it. It had to be taught. In his 1989 farewell address, Reagan warned America about the danger of losing its national memory. If we forget what we did, we won't know who we are. Reagan understood that a free nation cannot preserve principles its people no longer understand. Every generation must learn why America's freedoms matter, understand the sacrifices that secured them, and accept the responsibilities that come with self-government. Liberty cannot be simply inherited. It must be intentionally passed from one generation to the next. Because when we fail to teach the meaning of freedom, we eventually lose the will to preserve it. So, are we preparing the next generation merely to inherit liberty, or teaching them why it is worth preserving?
15: 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Hi there, I'm Dave Straub. So glad you've chosen to spend some time with us here tonight. And coming up in just 30 minutes, we hope you keep it here for Real Life Radio with Pastor Jack Hibbs of Calvary Chapel in Southern California. 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
16: With SRN News, I'm John Scott. Hurricane Lowell's outer rain bands lashing away with heavy rain and dangerous surf as the powerful storm nears its closest approach to the islands. Conditions rapidly deteriorating on Kauai with multiple rivers reaching flood stage and residents being urged to shelter in place. Heavy rain has already flooded roads in Oahu. A hurricane warning in effect for the Hawaiian islands of Kauai and Niihau. Authorities have been on the scene of that deadly Amazon Prime plane crash in Miami today. The Boeing 767 cargo plane crashed Sunday after apparently overrunning the runway and hit an SUV and a van. The NTSB hopes to begin sharing information on Tuesday. Security tight for this week's Republican midterm convention being held in Dallas, Texas. President Trump scheduled to speak, as well as Vice President J.D. Vance. This is SRN News.
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21: Today on A New Beginning, Pastor Greg Laurie takes us to a miracle described in the book of Acts, causing the jailer guarding Paul and Silas to want to become a believer.
22: What must I do to be saved, he asks. And Paul says, believe in the Lord Jesus Christ and you shall be saved. Why do we complicate this message? It's so simple. Believe on the Lord Jesus Christ and you will be saved. That's it. That's our message.

0: Some people come to Christ instantly as soon as they hear the gospel. It's the miracle of a moment. Others resist that decision for decades until one day they realize their need for Christ. Sometimes it's a crisis or tragedy that brings them to that point. Other times it's as though their eyes suddenly open. Today on A New Beginning, Pastor Greg Laurie shows us the miraculous conversion of a certain Philippian jailer, a conversion that would sweep through his entire family.
1: Grab your Bibles and turn to Acts chapter 16. And the title of my message is How to Look Up When Things Look Down. Now, what we're reading about here in the book of Acts is the second missionary journey of the Apostle Paul. And Paul now has a new wingman, and his name is Silas. So now they're headed to a place called Philippi. So he arrives with Silas, and there's this lady there, and her name is Lydia. Lydia was a very affluent woman. It says that she sold purple garments. So back in this day, treating expensive cloth with expensive purple dye would be what we would call a designer gown, a designer shirt. So this is a woman who was very affluent, very well off, and this is the first convert of the second missionary journey. So here's the devil now with his counter attack. Acts 16, verse 16. As we went to prayer, a certain slave girl possessed with the spirit of divination, who brought her masters much profit, started following us. So this demon-possessed woman now starts following the apostles. She was shouting, "These men are servants of the Most High and have come to tell you how to be saved." Actually, this word she said could be translated, she shrieked. So here's Paul and Silas walking along through Philippi. She's behind him screaming out, "They're servants of the Most High God." They're going, "Oh, this woman's really getting on my nerves." And it's interesting because in the original language, it says she had the spirit of Python. And what that means is there was a myth that the Python snake guarded the temple of Apollo. And so there was this weird demonic thing. And so Paul cast the demon out. Well, now the people who were controlling this woman, effectively trafficking her, pimping her out, if you will, and making a lot of money off of her, were outraged because this witchy woman was their source of income. So when they exorcised the demon, they also exorcised the income for her master. So now they're angry. Acts 16, verse 20, though, they go and try to whip up the people. And the whole city is in an uproar because of these Jews, they shouted. They're teaching the people to do things against Roman customs. A mob quickly formed against Paul and Silas, and the city officials ordered them stripped and beat them with wooden rods. Stop there. So now these accusers put Paul and Silas up on trumped up charges. Sounds like they're anti-Semitic. These Jews have come into our city. They're not Romans like us. We're obviously superior, they're saying. And these Jews have whipped the people up and have done these horrible things. So now Paul and Silas are beaten. And now they're sent to prison. So we pick up in Acts 16, verse 23, what happened after that. They were severely beaten. Then they were thrown into prison, and the jailer was ordered to make sure they didn't escape. So he took no chances and put them into the inner dungeon and clapped their feet in the stocks. Around midnight, Paul and Silas were praying and singing hymns to God, and the other prisoners were listening. Verse 26, suddenly there was a great earthquake, and the prison was shaken at its foundations, and the doors flew open, and the chains of every prisoner fell off. The jailer woke up to see the prison doors open. He assumed the prisoners had escaped, and he drew his sword to kill himself. Paul shouted to him, "Don't do it. We're all here." Trembling with fear, the jailer called for lights and ran to the dungeon and fell down before Paul and Silas. And he brought them out and asked, "Sirs, what must I do to be saved?" They replied, "Believe on the Lord Jesus Christ and you will be saved along with your entire household." Then they shared the word of the Lord with him and all who lived in his household. The same hour the jailer washed their wounds, he and everyone in his household were immediately baptized, and he brought them into his house and set a meal before them. He and his entire household rejoiced because they all believed in God. Wow. Isn't that one of the greatest stories in the Bible? So Paul starts out as a prisoner and ends up leading the jailer to Christ. Another heart is opened, and now another house is open. I love how his whole home was impacted. A lot of times the way that Jesus comes into a family is through one person. One person believes. They become a Christian. And now this kind of upsets the family. Jesus said, "Do you think that I've come to bring peace to the earth? No, I tell you, division. A mother will be divided against her daughter, a father against his son. Your enemies will be those of your own household." We read that and say, "What? I thought Jesus came to bring peace." He did, and he does. But sometimes before that peace, there's a division. Let me illustrate it, because many of you have lived this. So you become a Christian, and at Thanksgiving, maybe there was a lot of drinking and a lot of partying and a lot of whatever. That was my life before. But now you're a Christian and you say, "You know, I'd like to pray when it's time to eat, say grace." You've never said grace in your family before. And okay, whatever. Let's pray. And you pray your prayer. And a lot of people don't like it one bit. But then one other family member comes to Christ. Then another one comes to Christ. So there's division at first, resentment. But now they're coming to Jesus one by one. And before you know it, it's a Christian family. I've seen it happen so many times. Passed on from generation to generation.
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1: You know, I've heard people describe a trip to Israel as seeing the Bible actually come to life. Hey, everybody, Greg Laurie. And I've been to Israel many times, and I've led a lot of tours, and I have to say that's absolutely true. 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It's not just a travel experience, it actually energizes and enhances your study of the Bible. 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And we're going to be taking a tour of Israel April 6 to 15, 2027. 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
0: Step right into biblical history. 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Well, we're in Acts 16 today, as Pastor Greg presents his message, How to Look Up When Things Look Down.
1: So look at all of the people that Paul and Silas reach in this chapter. The up and the outer, a lady named Lydia. The down and the outer, the demon-possessed woman. The soldier somewhere in the middle. So Lydia, the designer, the former snake girl, and a jailer. All these people come to faith. The rich and the poor, the slave and the free, the man and the woman, all one in Christ and ready to rock their world. And they became the nucleus of the church of Philippi that Paul wrote an epistle to, known as Philippians, right? Now let me come back and consider the question of the jailer. What must I do to be saved? What must I do to be saved, he asks. And Paul says, believe on the Lord Jesus Christ and you shall be saved. Why do we complicate this message? This is the Apostle Paul, a very credible source that we can look to on how to share the gospel. As I said earlier, people can get so tied up into a theological pretzel as they're trying to articulate the gospel, no one can understand it. I don't even think the person describing it understands it. It's so simple. Believe on the Lord Jesus Christ and you will be saved. That's it. That's our message. But we have to define it. What does it mean to believe in the Lord Jesus Christ? Is a mere intellectual assent to the facts that a man named Jesus came to this world, died on a cross, and even rose from the dead. It includes that, but there's much more. Because the Bible says the demons believe and tremble. Going back to Python Girl. What was she saying? These men are servants of the Most High God. Was that technically true? Actually, it was. It's just the way she said it. And that she was possessed by a demon. Even the demons believe and tremble, you see. So some people say, I believe in Jesus, therefore I'm saved. Well, do you believe in the way the Bible tells you to believe? Jesus said, for God so loved the world, he gave his only begotten Son, and whosoever believes in him should not perish, but have everlasting life. By implication, believing means to take hold of one thing and let go of another. Or to put it another way, it's to believe in and repent of. See, you have to repent of your sins. On the day of Pentecost, Peter said, they said, what shall we do? They wanted to believe. He says, repent and be converted. And times of refreshment will come from the presence of the Lord. To repent means to turn from known sin. Now, honestly, you may not know all the stuff you're doing is sin yet, so you repent of what you know to repent of. And as you get to know the Lord better, you repent of more things because you realize there's a lot of things that aren't right. But the point is believing means to trust in, to cling to, and rely on. It's to put your full weight on something. I'm putting my full weight of 160 pounds. What are you laughing? Why are you laughing? That's my left leg. Okay, so I'm putting my full weight on this platform. I'm expecting it to hold me. And you put your full weight in Christ, as I pointed out earlier. It's not Christ plus good works. Christ plus baptism. Christ plus X, Y, or Z. It's Jesus and Jesus alone. I believe in him. That's what it means. You say, well, saved. That's kind of a weird word. I don't think it's weird at all. Isn't it the perfect word? I mean, if someone was in a burning building and a courageous firefighter rushed in and brought them out, if you read about it later, it would probably say a person was saved. If someone was drowning out in the ocean, caught in a riptide, and a lifeguard swam out to save them, that's the word we use. They saved them. And this is what God does. He saves us. You say, saves us from what? He saves us, for starters, from future judgment. Romans 5:9 says, since we've been made right in God's sight by the blood of Christ, he will save us from God's judgment. How will I be saved? The Bible says, whoever will call upon the name of the Lord will be saved. And that's what we need to do. We call on his name. You know, sometimes you hear people say, well, I tried Christianity. I tried Jesus Christ. It didn't work for me. Well, I immediately dismiss your statement. Because I know you didn't try Jesus. First of all, he's not a product. Okay, so what's a return policy on this? I'll be honest with you. I like to play around with gadgets, okay? So I'll order something online. But first thing I do, return policy. Can I return this? Is there a restocking fee? Okay, good. Because I want to see this in real life. And I want to see if I like it. Look at it. I don't like it. Or, hey, I do like it. Whatever. So people come to Jesus, all right, what's a return policy? It's not working. I tried it for a whole week. Jesus Christ is not a product. If it didn't work, it's because you failed, not because he failed, because he's not an it, he's a him, and he'll change you. I'd be like a person saying, yeah, I tried the whole medicine thing. It didn't work for me. I'm still sick. Wait, what happened? Well, you went down to the doctor. The diagnosis of your problem said you need to take this medication twice a day until the bottle's done. And I think you'll be better. So you go down, you get your prescription filled, and you never open it, never do anything the doctor said. You get sicker. Yeah, I tried medicine. It didn't work for me. No, you didn't follow the doctor's directions. Or I tried the whole health club thing. I did the whole gym membership. You joined a gym? Yes, I did. Did you ever go to the gym? Oh, yeah. What did you do? Stood around and talked, then went for donuts afterwards. Okay, that's you. That's on you. Don't say you tried the gym and it didn't work. You didn't do what you were supposed to do. So if you really believe in Jesus and you start following Jesus, and you repent of your sins, and you start reading the Bible, and you get involved in the church, and you develop a prayer life, your life is going to change. I'm just telling you right now, that's guaranteed. Don't worry about the return policy. You won't want to return anything. Yeah, so believe in the Lord Jesus Christ and you'll be saved. So let me close with that. Maybe there's somebody here, and there are people here. It's just weird things preachers say. Maybe there's somebody here. Well, aren't you talking to people? Yes, but I say this. Somebody here. But probably is someone here who says, I'm here at church. I like it here. I don't fully understand all of this. I do want to change, but I don't know that I'm saved. I mean, I don't have the guaranteed assurance that I'm going to go to heaven. Well, let's clear that up. Because I'm telling you, you can walk out of here today knowing beyond the shadow of a doubt, your sin is forgiven and you're going to heaven one day. What does Jesus say? He says, for God so loved the world, he gave his only begotten son. Whosoever believes in him should not perish, but have everlasting life. Believe in him. How do you do that? What did the jailer do? He just believed right there. I believe. And all right, let's go for it. Let's baptize you guys. This is amazing. How long did that take him to do? It doesn't say in a month passed. No, it was immediate. And that's how quickly God will save you and forgive you of your sin. Let me give you an opportunity in closing to get right with God and be saved and know that you'll go to heaven one day and be ready for the Lord's return. Let's make sure you're right with God. Let's pray. Father, I pray for any person here now. If they don't know you, I pray at this very moment, your Holy Spirit will work in their hearts and bring those that are not saved to you to be saved, to be forgiven, to be made right with God. In Jesus' name I pray.

0: 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And in it, you point out how the Bible gives us a biblical worldview.
1: Yeah.
0: What does that actually look like in everyday life?
1: Yeah, well, a biblical worldview is learning to think biblically, not emotionally. And, you know, every day we are bombarded with all kinds of information. It starts with your phone, scrolling through X or other social media platforms. You're absorbing information, a lot of it not helpful, some of it even potentially hurtful. Then there's the television. Then there's just a stream of things that you hear and are exposed to each and every day. So Romans 12 sums it up as follows. It says, Paul speaking, I urge you, therefore, brothers, to present yourselves to God as a living sacrifice, holy and acceptable. Don't be conformed to this world, but be transformed by the renewing of your mind, that you might know what is the good and perfect will of God. So two things Paul tells us is, well, three really. First, present yourself to God, present your mind to God, present your life to God, present your day to God. Number two, don't be conformed to this world's way of thinking. As one translation puts it, don't let this world squeeze you into its mold. What should I do instead? Be transformed by your study of the Word of God. Don't be conformed to this world. Be transformed by the renewing of your mind. How do you renew your mind? Fill it with the Bible. That's the best thing you can do. So I talk about this and a whole lot more in a new book that I've written titled What Every Growing Christian Needs to Know. Let me help you get your mind set on the right track so you can learn to think and then act biblically. The title of the book I want to send you is What Every Growing Christian Needs to Know.
0: 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Or go online to harvest.org. And then, Pastor Greg, just before we go, would you mind praying with the person listening who wants to make a change today in their relationship with the Lord?
1: I'd be happy to, Dave. You know, as you've been listening to this today, maybe you've heard another voice. By that I mean, yeah, you heard me say a few things, but you heard God's voice speak to you deep in the recesses of your heart. And it suddenly dawned on you, this is what I need. Or to state it more accurately, this is who I need. I need Jesus and I want Jesus. But maybe you don't know how to make that connection. Let me help you. God is only a prayer away. He stands at the door of your heart and he knocks. And Jesus says, if you'll hear his voice and open the door, he'll come in. Let me help you open the door, so to speak, of your heart as you invite Jesus to be your Savior and Lord. So here's what I would like you to do. I'd like you to stop what you're doing and I want you to pray a prayer after me. I'll lead you in this prayer. And as you pray it, God will hear you. Pray this after me right now if you want Jesus Christ to come into your life. Lord Jesus, I know I am a sinner, and I am sorry for my sin, and I need your forgiveness right now. Would you come into my heart, my life, as Savior, as God, as friend? I choose to follow you from this moment forward. Thank you for calling me and accepting me and forgiving me. In Jesus' name I pray. Amen. I know that was a relatively short prayer. Maybe you felt something as you prayed it. Maybe you felt nothing. That doesn't really matter, because God's word says These things we write to you that believe on the name of the Son of God, that you may know that you have eternal life. It doesn't say, so you may think you have it, or you may hope you have it if God's in a good mood. No, that you can know it. And I want you to know, if you pray that prayer in a minute, Jesus Christ, the Son of God, has come into your life. So congratulations. You're now a Christian. Now continue to follow the Lord.
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10: Ronald Reagan understood that preserving liberty required more than defending it. It had to be taught. In his 1989 farewell address, Reagan warned America about the danger of losing its national memory. If we forget what we did, we won't know who we are. Reagan understood that a free nation cannot preserve principles its people no longer understand. Every generation must learn why America's freedoms matter, understand the sacrifices that secured them, and accept the responsibilities that come with self-government. Liberty cannot be simply inherited. It must be intentionally passed from one generation to the next. Because when we fail to teach the meaning of freedom, we eventually lose the will to preserve it. So, are we preparing the next generation merely to inherit liberty, or teaching them why it is worth preserving?
11: 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Hi there, I'm Dave Straub. Coming up in just 30 minutes, you want to keep it right here for Yankee Arnold Ministries. Pastor Ralph Yankee Arnold serves as president of Florida Bible College in Tampa, where he was pastor at Calvary Community Church for 11 years. One of his most familiar subjects is telling us how to get to heaven. And he's headed right here at 11:30 on Faith Talk Tampa.
12: With SRN News, I'm John Scott. Hurricane Lowell's outer rain bands lashing Hawaii with heavy rain and dangerous surf as the powerful storm nears its closest approach to the islands. Conditions rapidly deteriorating on Kauai with multiple rivers reaching flood stage and residents being urged to shelter in place. Heavy rain has already flooded roads in Oahu. A hurricane warning in effect for the Hawaiian islands of Kauai and Niihau. Authorities have been on the scene of that deadly Amazon Prime plane crash in Miami today. The Boeing 767 cargo plane crashed Sunday after apparently overrunning the runway and hit an SUV and a van. The NTSB hopes to begin sharing information on Tuesday. Security tight for this week's Republican midterm convention being held in Dallas, Texas. President Trump scheduled to speak, as well as Vice President J.D. Vance. This is SRN News.
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17: The Bible says that Jesus Christ himself created the angels. Not the Holy Spirit, not God the Father, Jesus. The Bible says Jesus created the angels.
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16: 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Now, this is a series about who Jesus really is, not the Jesus of popular opinion, but the Jesus of the Bible, God himself, who stepped into our world. And in this message, we'll discover that Jesus is the very one who created the angels. You see, people are fascinated by angels, but most of what we picture is wrong. The Bible shows us powerful, awesome creatures who worship God without ceasing. And the amazing truth is that Jesus Christ himself made them. So today, Pastor Jack teaches us that the angels were created with a passion to worship God. They never grow tired or bored, and if we're honest, they probably wonder why we don't worship with the same joy. Before we get into the message, I had a chance to sit down with Pastor Jack and talk about it with him. So let's get into that. Christ and the angels. This is really interesting. You tell this incredible story about a man named Glenn who was pulled from a burning car by just an ordinary looking stranger who then just vanished. Mm. It happened with the door still crushed in, right? Still shut. It never opened. Walk us through that one real quick, would you?
18: Yeah, I was at a men's gathering at the church back in those days that I was attending. And he would be there early in the mornings to prepare the breakfast for the men's gathering once a week. And we actually thought he was killed. In fact, even when the first responders showed up, they immediately assumed that they'd have to somehow extract his body from the wreckage. It was just beyond survivable. But he was alive, not only alive, but when he made his recovery, he began telling his family, and eventually he told the church, this is what happened.
16: Yeah.
18: And it was quite remarkable. And even the officers, the traffic officers, had made mention in their report that they were looking at the vehicle expecting to find his body, where he was out and away from the vehicle, laying down on the grass when he came to. And they talked about how there was no way for him to have been ejected. He technically should have been cut in half by the nature of the accident.
19: Mm-hmm.
18: And then he went on to say that he remarkably, without him knowing, he slouched down at the second of impact. He saw this individual speaking to him, helping him through this location of the crash, which is impossible. And then this individual was comforting him and said, "You're going to be fine." And then he was out and came to with the officers discovering him and then arousing him to being awake. And look, that doesn't happen every day. But we do know from the life of several in Scripture in the Gospels that it does happen. So we need to be always very aware and conscious of the fact that people around us, maybe they're not exactly people around us. Maybe there's a person that is an angelic presence, an angelic deliverer, because the Bible tells us that we need to be careful how we treat strangers, because unknowingly we could be entertaining an angel. I mean, that's like TV stuff, man. And yet it's what the Bible says.
19: You know, my grandmother had these Plaster of Paris cherubs up on the wall in the bathroom. Back when I was a kid, I thought, oh, that must be what an angel looks like. A fat little Plaster of Paris.
18: They definitely do not look like that.
19: This is good stuff. Let's get into this. Christ and the angels.
17: This morning we come to a very, very interesting, and you know what? Look around you today. Obviously a very exciting topic. People are nuts about angels. They got angels everywhere. They got angel lapel buttons. They got angel ties. They've got angel, little angel things on license plates, bumper stickers. And it's just a craze right now. And I don't know if it's just national or worldwide, but it's everywhere. But the interest in angels has always been. Ever since the beginning of time, there seems to be this mysterious curiosity regarding angels and what they're all about and how they traverse regarding the heavenly realm and regarding earth. You might want to jot this down. Out of the 34 books of the Bible, you know, the Bible's one book, but it's made up of 66 books. Out of the 66 books of the Bible, 34 of them make reference to angels. And by the way, they are some awesome creatures. They are angels. They're not like, you know, angels that you see in drawings or what some artist might render. I know, and I understand that the New Age movement is really big on angels. And they have these cute angels. Have you seen them? They're angels and they're like waving, you know, and they got a big smile. I'm not saying angels don't smile, and I'm not saying angels don't wave. But every instance of an angel appearing in the Bible, the people are greatly affected. More often than not, they are absolutely scared to death of the angelic appearance. Daniel, when he sees the angel that appears to him while he's praying, it says in the end of Daniel's book, Daniel chapter 12, it says there that the angel and his appearance left me, Daniel, sick for many days, and all strength had left him, and he laid in bed by having an encounter with an angel. That's an awesome thing. So whatever our perception or our understanding of angels might be, it's probably wrong. And you know, you've heard me say this before, it is pathetic that in some of your bathrooms or somewhere in your hallway, you might have a little fat cherub on your wall with a little arrow and is a little baby somewhere around 11 or 12 months of age with little stubby wings and big round butt. Have you noticed? And he's just there like little Cupid. And he's so cute. That's not in the Bible. You know, you don't see those kind of angels in the Bible. You see these awesome creatures that you're going to get a look at this morning. And remember this, and we'll see it as we go through. But those of you who might be new, jot this down. The Bible says that Jesus Christ himself created the angels. Not the Holy Spirit, not God the Father, Jesus. The Bible says Jesus created the angels. And that's pretty amazing. We'll see just exactly how that all works. We know, first of all, that there are some angels that never leave the presence of God. Did you know that? In Revelation chapter 4, verse 6 through 8, you might want to jot that down and listen. Or if you can, by the way, we have a lot of verses this morning, so you might want to run with me as we give you these passages. But by way of introduction, we know that there are some angels who never leave the presence of God. Revelation 4, 6 says that before the throne, there was a sea of glass like crystal. And in the midst of the throne and around the throne were four living creatures. This is how John describes them. Full of eyes from in the front and in the back of them. The first living creature looked like a lion on one side. The other side of him looked like a calf. And the other side of him looked like a man. And the other side, he looked like a flying eagle. And it says there, then the fourth living creatures, each having six wings, full of eyes. That ought to blow your mind. Put that in your bathroom or on your hallway, huh? Having eyes, full of eyes around and within, and they do not rest day or night, saying, "Holy, holy, holy, Lord God Almighty, who was, who is, who is to come." By the way, that is a reference to Jesus Christ. Did you know that? The one who was, who is to come. But they say it three times, "Holy, holy, holy." Personally, holy for the Father, holy for the Son, holy for the Spirit. They rest not day and night saying that in the presence of God for all eternity. Now you might think, wow, that's a long time. Don't they get tired? They're there for a long time. Easy answer to your question. There is no time in eternity. The moment that they're there is the moment that is, and it's the moment that there will always be, and you don't have to worry about time. It's eternal. We know from scientific examination that wherever there's a material or physical realm, time exists. And when there is no physical appearance or physical attributes of this universe as we know it, there is no time. And scientists have been able to bombard atoms, and for a millisecond, nanoseconds actually, have been able to cause time in a chamber to stand still. Interesting. Flirting with eternity where there is no time. There are some angels that appear before his throne to give God reports. Interesting. In Job chapter 1, verse 6, Job 1, 6 says, "And there was a day when the sons of God," a reference to the angelic host, "came and presented themselves before the Lord, and Satan came among them." More on him later. But Jesus Christ himself was aware of and taught regarding the existence of angels. You can buy many books on angels. I'm going to encourage you to be careful about that. I want to recommend three books to you that are very good. Billy Graham's book, Angels, Angels, Angels, is a good book. There's a book by Merrill Unger that's currently out of print. It's called Angels and Biblical Demonology, written back in the 1950s. Very, very good book. And there's a book entitled God's Secret Agents by Donald Gray Barnhouse. I believe the same title is shared by Greg Laurie. I think Greg Laurie stole that title from Donald Gray Barnhouse and wrote a book recently about it as well. God's Secret Agents. Who? Angels. And by the way, they are very, very real and equally powerful. You need to realize that. You know, we kind of make jokes about angels, and yet angels will, as we'll see in the Bible, make no joke one to another about other angels. The Bible says even the most highest ranking angels of heaven do not joke around about Satan, who was once a cherub or a very special angel. They don't mess around. They don't joke around about it. So this morning, we want to look at our first point. There'll be three of them this morning. And the first thing we want to consider this morning regarding Christ and the angels is that Christ has created the angels. It's an amazing fact. A lot of people don't realize this, but Christ has created the angels. In Colossians chapter 4, Colossians chapter 1, that is, verses 14 to 16, it says, "Therefore, in whom we," that is Jesus, "have the redemption through his blood, the forgiveness of sins. He is the image of the invisible God, the firstborn," or the preeminent one, "over all of creation. For by him all things were created, that are in heaven and that are on earth, visible and invisible, whether they be thrones," you ought to mark that in your Bible, "thrones, dominions, or principalities, or powers. All things were created through Jesus Christ and for Jesus Christ." And so the first thing that we'll see this morning regarding the fact that Christ has created the angels. In his creating of them, get this, he has, outside of the animal creation, outside of the celestial creation, you know what I mean by celestial? You're all smart in here, right? You know a dictionary, heavenly bodies, planets, celestial realms, outside of those, outside of the animal kingdom, God has made two types of beings that have the ability to worship. Only two. One is the angelic world, and second is the human race. Only those two. I don't want to depress anybody, but the Bible says that the soul of an animal, when it dies, it returns to the earth. It goes into nowhere. The body returns to dust, and its consciousness ceases. Don't ask me later if there's going to be animals in heaven. Read your Bible. It talks about animals in heaven. At least there's horses. We know that for a fact in heaven. But will your little poodle be there? I don't think any poodles will be there, personally. That was a joke. My dog will be there.
20: 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And now, let's get back to today's message. Once again, here's Pastor Jack.
17: They have a soul. When they die, there's no more consciousness. That's not true about the human being. The human lives forever, in heaven or in hell. The Bible makes it very clear. Angels live forever. We'll talk about that later. But we want to look at the passion that angels have to worship God. The passion that angels have to worship them. Jot that down if you haven't already. Christ and the created angels. The first thing we see is that they have a passion to worship God. They have what is called a free moral agency. They can choose to worship him or not. Angels can choose to obey him or not. Revelation 4:8. We read it a moment ago. Let me read it again. They worship God with meaning. I laugh because, you'll see why I'm laughing in a minute. Revelation 4:8, the four living creatures, each having six wings full of eyes within and without, and they do not rest day and night, saying, Holy, holy, holy, Lord God Almighty, who was, who is to come, the Almighty. Listen, one angel, this, by the way, we'll address it later, is a seraphim. It's a type of angel. Weird angel. Sounds scary. They have a face, or they have a head. They have one head. They have a face of a man pointing this way. Remember how it said they have eyes on the front and back? They have two eyes that look this way. By those who are not here and listening in, they have two eyes that face north. Face of a man. Then there's a face of an ox. What you would think would be the side of the ear, the eastward side, it's a face of an ox with two eyes looking that way. On the back side, there's a face of a cow. Or I'm kind of goofing that up. It's a man. It is, the lion's coming. The lion's on the other side. Thank you. A man, an ox, a lion facing south with two eyes, and on the left side, an eagle, of course, with two eyes. And interesting, all those animals, including the bird, the eagle, have eyes facing forward on its head. This one seraphim has one head with four faces. That ought to keep you up all night if you saw one, don't you think? And it's got six wings. And it says, while they are in the presence of God, they shield their body with two of their wings. Why do they need to shield their body? I don't know. It's interesting, though, isn't it? And with two other wings, they cover their faces. They can't look at them, it appears.

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2: That they existed before the physical world was created. How do we know that? They existed before the physical world was created. We know that for a fact because Job chapter 38 verse 7 tells us that at his creation, the morning stars, it's another reference to angels, sang together and all the sons of God shouted for joy. Another reference to angels in the Old Testament, sons of God in the Old Testament. Morning stars and sons of God. They sang at the day of creation. Isn't that neat? I wonder what they sang. I wonder how they sang. I wonder what it sounded like. It must have been incredible. We know that angels were created, as I said earlier, free moral agents or having a free moral capacity, meaning that they can choose. You and I are living in a world right now that everybody's complaining and arguing. I want the right to choice. I want the right to perform an abortion or not. I want our right to choose this and a right to choose that. You can choose anything you want, person. Anything you want, Christian or non-Christian, you can choose anything you want. Just know this. Your choice will result in answering to God for your choice. You and I have been brought up in a culture that says there's no responsibility regarding our decisions. This is humanism that we live in. Well, go ahead and do what you want. If it feels good, do it. What they don't tell you is later you're going to reap of your bad decisions or your good decisions. Oh, every one of us have a choice. No doubt about it. Am I pro-choice? You bet I'm pro-choice. I think everybody should choose Jesus Christ and live. Hebrews chapter 1, verse 6 tells us, but when he, again, brings forth the firstborn into the world, speaking of Jesus, he says, let all of the angels worship God. That's interesting. That's Hebrews 1, 6. The Lord says, when he brought forth Jesus, the word means brought into the world as a physical being, Christ born in Bethlehem. The Father turns to the angelic realm and says, all you angels, worship him. Well, they didn't get up and go, all right. They like couldn't wait to get going. I can prove this in a moment. You'll see. Revelation chapter 22, verse 9. It says, an angel announces to John, and the spectators worship God. Listen, we know that angels possess a will and they possess emotions. Did you know that? Angels possess a will and emotions. In Luke chapter 2, verse 9, concerning angels, it says, and behold, an angel of the Lord stood before the shepherds, that's in the hills of Bethlehem, and the glory of the Lord shone around about them, and they were greatly afraid. Then the angel said to the shepherds, do not be afraid. For behold, I bring you good tidings of great joy, which will be to all people. That means Gentiles too. For there is born to you this day in the city of David, the Savior, who is Christ the Lord. And this will be the sign to you. You will find the baby wrapped in swaddling clothes, lying in a food trough for cattle, or otherwise known as a manger. And suddenly there was with the angel a multitude of heavenly hosts praising God, saying this, glory to God in the highest, and on earth peace, goodwill toward men. Actually, in the Greek, it's actually this. The angels announce, glory to God in the highest, and among men of goodwill, peace be to them. Interesting. So great is this passion. Hebrews 13, chapter 13, verses 1 and 2 says, continue to love one another as true brethren. Don't forget to be kind, listen, to strangers that might pass by. For some who have done this have unknowingly entertained and ministered to angels. What are you saying, Jack? Well, the Bible says in various places that angels have the ability to appear as mortal human beings and then disappear. Isn't that wild?
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2: 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And please, if you're ever in the Southern California area, come see us at Calvary Chapel Chino Hills. We'd love to see you there in person. It has been so good to be with you today, and I pray you find yourself in the grace and mercy of our Lord Jesus Christ. 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
16: With SR News, I'm John Scott. Gas prices in the U.S. have hit a record high for Labor Day weekend, averaging $4.14 per gallon. That's nearly a dollar more than last year and surpasses the previous record of $3.82 from 2012. Diesel prices are also at their all-time record of $5.85 per gallon. Investigators looking into why an Amazon cargo jet ran off a runway at Miami International Airport, and that killed five people. The crash happened Sunday when the Boeing 767 overran the runway and hit an SUV and a van. The NTSB focusing on whether that plane touched down too late to stop safely. The crash caused widespread delays. In Tallahassee, Florida, Monday Night Football with SMU and Florida State. The game tied at 17 apiece. 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

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In Mark chapter 16 and verse 15, Jesus said to go into all the world and preach the gospel. 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And that's 33634. 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Thank you.

0: I'm going to do a little rambling this morning. I hope you don't mind. Just ramble a little bit. You know, a little thought here and a thought there. And just stay with me. Some of it you might enjoy. Some of you may not. I got a couple letters in that I thought I would like to share with you. And this is one from Toronto, Canada. Dear Pastor Arnold, I was so tempted to write, Dear Yankee, as I have come to regard you as a great friend over the past few months. All of my real close friends call me Yankee. If I told you how many hours I have spent listening, studying, and being blessed by your online sermons, you would be inclined to think I was grossly exaggerating. I have listened and studied all available in audio and video. Many sermons I have listened to at least 10 times. I have indicated that my small gift of $200 be directed toward the church ministry. Please understand that I only did so because the website only gave me three options. We need to increase the options, I guess. Options. However, without the slightest hesitation, I want you to understand that I am giving you complete and absolute freedom to use the money in absolutely any way you feel the Lord leading. Now I can go to McDonald's. I hope to continue to contribute whenever and wherever I can. Please keep on file that any further gifts are to be dealt with in exactly the same manner. I am totally persuaded that your choice will be the Lord's choice. Just so that y'all know, I don't touch any money that comes into the church from any source. I don't touch it. I don't deposit it. I don't write checks. I don't do anything with money. And that's the way it's been for 5 years since I've been here. We have some good godly men here, and I trust them totally. And so I've noticed that everybody's gotten a new car lately. He also writes, he says, you are over 70. I wonder why he had to say that. I am 65. We're both near the end and the beginning. That all depends on how long he planned on living. He said, I have a very short bucket list, but it definitely includes a trip to Florida to shake your hand. Anyway, he says, I have already told the Lord that I really don't want him to take either of us home before that happens. Time will tell. If that doesn't happen, I am quite sure you and I will be great friends in heaven. I think you and my dad would greatly hit it off really well. He is already there looking forward to our arrival. It sounds like he wants me to hurry up and get up here and meet his dad. But anyway, from Toronto, Canada, I thought that was neat. So we reached beyond just the four walls of this church. This is one. He says, Hi, Pastor Arnold. I had to write and thank you for standing strong and defending the faith. I already spoke this message of eternal security to the youth at our church. Deep down inside, I knew I wasn't sold on what I was saying. I still had this feeling inside that you had to do something, but I would always reason with myself and say, what could I possibly offer God? After I'm teaching the youth for about 3 months, one night I had a dream, and God asked me, out of these three things, which would you rather do? Speaking was one of the options, so I thought about it, and I said, speaking. A couple of days passed, and I came across the scripture, 1 John 3:9, in King James Version. That is all I read now. I read it previously in the NIV, which states habitually sins. The NIV version had me thinking because I had works and did not sin as much as, at least in my mind, I knew I was truly saved. When I read it in the King James Version, something clicked. I understood what God was saying, but at the same time, I didn't, if that makes any sense. No. So I looked on YouTube to see if anyone else taught what I believe God was saying. After searching for a while, lo and behold, I came across Yankee Arnold. The sermon you taught on 1 John 3:9 lit a fire that will never go out. I have been approaching with such boldness and in love, asking, where are you going when you die? There are times when people refuse to believe what I'm saying because they say you have to do something. That's not fair. No matter how well I explain it or how much scripture I show them, they fail to understand that they don't deserve eternal life. I had the privilege to share the true gospel with a homosexual, and I let him know how much God loves him and what he did for him. He was so grateful and said, thank you for explaining this to me. No one has ever taken the time to sit with me and explain the gospel. It makes sense. He had never heard the story of Jesus and always thought you had to give up something and strive to make it to heaven. As we were talking, this man who never opened the Bible in his life began downloading the Bible app as I was explaining the gospel. He said he would read the Bible, and it came to cross something he didn't understand, he would let him know, and so forth. So he says, God bless you, Yankee, for making the gospel crystal clear. And so I will definitely see you in heaven. keep fighting the good fight by grace through faith, not of works. So little by little, people do get the message. And then not only that, is they tell somebody else. And then tell somebody else. Now, I want you to take your Bible and look at a scripture with me. Found there in the book of Proverbs. The book of Proverbs. Chapter 11 and verse 30. Chapter 11 and verse 30. He makes a statement, "The fruit of the righteous is a tree of life, and he that winneth souls is wise." Now, that's a verse in the Bible, stuck way back here, and I believe that was one of Hank Lindstrom's favorite verses. It's also one of my favorite verses. But you know what people say is that if you learn how to win people to the Lord, well, you got the gift of evangelism. I had that told to me about 10 times this last week. You've got the gift of evangelism. And I thought, I didn't know that. I got the gift of evangelism. I do know the Bible says that the fruit of the righteous is a tree of life, and that everyone who obeys God should have people trust Christ as Savior. That is, if you witness, unless you don't witness. Now, nobody can make you do that. But I had some interesting things happen this week that I wanted to share with you. But first of all, I want you to look in your Bible to the book of 1 Thessalonians chapter 2. 1 Thessalonians chapter 2 and verse 4. Chapter 2, verse 4. This is on page 1268 in one of the church Bibles. The interesting verse here doesn't say anything about the gift of evangelism. As a matter of fact, I don't find that phrase mentioned anywhere in the Bible. I believe that whether you are a pastor, evangelist, a teacher, whatever it is, do the work of an evangelist. So all teachers and all pastors and elders are supposed to do the work of an evangelist. And the reason is because he commissioned every one of us, go into all the world and preach the gospel. So we can't say, well, that's the preacher's job. That's just the missionary's job. As I read the scriptures, and I've only been doing it for about 55 years, I come up with the conclusion, it's all of our job. It's everybody's job. It all depends on just whether you want to do it or not. But here in verse 4, it makes a statement, "But as we are allowed of God," we were allowed of God, "to be put in trust with the gospel, even so we speak, if we have the gift of evangelism." Is that what it said? It didn't say that. It says, "Even so we speak, not as pleasing men, but God which trieth our heart." This is why Paul preached that God would give him boldness to open his mouth as he should. It's not easy. Sometimes it's the most difficult thing in the world to talk to somebody about the Lord. As we got on the plane, I had an interesting thing that happened. As you know, for 50 years at least, as I've given my testimony, I've always said, you know, that people, you know, they ask me, how did I get the nickname Yankee? Well, I say the same thing all the time. And that my dad said that I was born, I looked like a little monkey. Well, he did. And that I had long, straight black hair all over my body. Sideburns, hair going down my back. Well, I did. My mama verified it. And that my dad said I was the ugliest kid ever seen in his life. Well, he did. And he was going to put me in a burlap sack, throw me in the river and drown me. That's true. People said, well, you're joking, right? No, no, no, I'm telling you the truth. And I never had any problem with that until I got on the plane the other day to leave. I get on the plane, and I mean, the seats, you almost had to have a shoehorn to get in it. And I had to sit between these two people. And this lady sitting right beside me was a Korean lady. So I struck up a conversation and talking to her. Then next thing you know, I pull out my little tract and I offered it to her. And I turned it over and I said, see there, that's our church, and this is where we're located, Ralph Yankee Arnold. She said, Yankee? I said, Yankee, Yankee Arnold. She said, Yankee, how you get the name Yankee? So I proceeded to tell her how I got my name Yankee. And when I got to the part where I says, well, when I was born, my daddy says that I was so ugly. She says, you know ugly? I'm sitting on the plane. There's, I mean, 5 or 6 rows. You can hear everything. Say, you're no ugly. You're handsome. You're a handsome man. Well, this is no time to argue. I could see there was nothing wrong with her eyesight. But it was a little on the embarrassing side because she just bladed it out. I says, you know, my daddy says I was so ugly. And then she comes up with that. She trusts the Lord just like that, just as easy as pie. And I thought, this is interesting. I could sense, I can't prove it, but I can sense this is going to be a great trip. I'm going to California. I don't really know what's going to happen. But all I know is that I'm just going to be me, just do the things that I naturally do. Because if they wanted somebody else, they should have got somebody else. They wanted me, they're going to get me. So anyway, I had interesting times talking to people about the Lord. And I had this one experience where I got there and there was this young lady behind the counter. And I talked to her about the Lord and just easy as pie. I said, do you know where you're going to go when you die? She says, I hope I'm going to heaven. I said, if you could know, wouldn't you like to know? She said, yes. So I proceeded to give her the gospel, and I explained to her how that, you know, you can know you have eternal life, and that Christ died and paid for all of our sins. And so when I got through, I said, does that make sense? She said, yes, it does. I said, right now, will you trust Christ as your Savior? She said, yes, I will. And so one of the guys that had picked me up and was driving me around, he says, did you talk to her? I said, yeah. And she trusted the Lord. I said, yeah. Just like that? And he got a hold of his wife. Honey, let me tell you something. You won't believe it. He just led somebody to the Lord. He said, I've never seen this before. Now, this is a meeting that I'm going to win souls. And he had never seen that done. I didn't ask the lady on the other side of the counter, would you walk down this aisle? I didn't ask her to pray. I just asked her, would she believe it? And so she did. Well, there's a couple of people that he shared, because he told them, he was all excited. He really was. He was excited. Somebody led somebody to the Lord. So I went into the meeting that night where I was going to get something to eat. And the lady that I had talked to was standing there. So when I walked up, and he was with me, and a couple of 3 or 4 other people around, I walked up and I looked at her, and she smiled, and she says, hey, how you doing? And she was beaming, just happy as can be. She says, you explained that to me. And I says, okay, where are you going to go when you die? She says, I'm going to heaven. I said, how do you know? Jesus Christ died on the cross and paid for all of my sins, and I believe it. Well, they were blown away because I didn't stage this. I didn't make this happen. I could sense the people at Calvary must be praying for me. Because it was just so unreal. You could not have made some of these things happen the way that it happened. Sometimes I'll talk to people and nobody will trust the Lord. And then sometimes it seemed like a little few speckled here and there. But everyone out there that I witnessed to trust the Lord. Every one of them. I felt guilty for not just staying there. And it didn't matter. The situation, how it worked, it was just awesome. And so whenever they saw him, and then they walked away and said, did you see that? Did you hear that? She was beaming. I mean, she was beaming. I never heard the word beaming so much in my life. All because she trusted the Lord. And so the guy that I was staying with, his name was George. And George was just thrilled to death. He had been a coach for many of those that played in what they call the Final Four. And he's a little bigger than I am, but he's a couple years older than I am. But he's a good, godly man. And him and his wife were a thrill. They picked me up and took me everywhere I wanted to go. They drove to the airport and brought me back. And it was wonderful. There were some great people. But he said, I've got to learn how to do what you just did. I got to learn how to do that. So I told him about the website and how you can go into the website and he can learn how to do that. He said, I've never seen this in my life. Never seen it in my life. The guy that was heading up the meeting was 7'1". His name was Ralph Drollinger. He was a player for the Mavericks I think it was a Maverick. I don't know those teams. But also he played at UCLA and was in this Final Four. But this was years ago. And so I couldn't relate to him about basketball, nothing like that. And there was about three or four of them there. They're all huge guys. And they were there because they knew the Lord, they loved the Lord, and they wanted to see people trust the Lord. We went to a Mexican dinner that one night. And so this Mexican dinner, and the guy was in there playing the guitar, and he was singing. Well, one of our guys that came, he works at the government down there in Mexico. And so he was one of the representatives. He came up. But he knew the songs that this guy that was singing with the, so he gets up there and he bellows it out and he sings right along with them. They had a great time and then everybody applauded them. So we got through eating. It was good food, fellowship and sitting there. And I had one of the senators sitting across the table from me. And so we talked a little bit. And then I got up and I kind of walked around and they were kind of talking and so forth. And I looked over there and the lady at the counter, not a soul was over there except the lady at the counter, just a young girl. So I just casually walked up and I says, are you enjoying all of this? Yes. Real sweet voice. I says, can I ask you a question? Now, you don't know what I'm going to ask her, do you? I says, can I ask you a question? She said, yes. I says, did you know where you're going to go when you die? She says, I hope I'm going to heaven. I says, you don't know? No. Wouldn't you like to know? Yes. I says, nobody's around. I said, you got a minute? She said, yeah. So I told her, I says, I want you to understand this. I says, God loved you so much, he would rather die than live without you. And just that quick, you see little tears in my eyes. Just that one statement alone, you'd be surprised what that does to a person. And I says, he died on that cross. You've heard that, haven't you? Yeah. Paid for all the sins of the world. You've heard that? Yeah. I said, if he paid for all of our sins, why should we have to go to hell and pay for our sins if he paid for them? Never thought about that. I says, the only thing God wants you to do is the only thing you can do. Would you believe he did it for you? I says, you can handle that, can't you? She says, yeah. I says, will you believe it? She said, yes, I will. I says, right now, will you trust Christ as your Savior? She said, yes, I will. I says, where are you going to go tonight? She says, to heaven. And so then some of the people had got through and they kind of gathered. The next thing you know, I had about five or six people sitting there. Nobody was there until I started talking. But by the time I got through, here comes George. And then some of the other guys that walked up there, and they looked at it, and she was beaming. She had a beautiful smile. She was happy as could be. And so I told her, I said, look, would you tell them what you just did? She says, I believe. I believe. I says, where are you going to go? And she says, I'm going to heaven when I die. I says, when did you learn this? She says, now, you tell me. And they couldn't believe that you could lead somebody to the Lord. These are soul winners. They want to shake the country. And they were totally blown away by somebody just presenting the gospel. And somebody walked up and says, he's got the gift. He's got the gift. The gift of evangelism. I thought, all of y'all are supposed to be doing this. But you think, well, nobody knows how to do it. And it does take some effort to learn what to say and what not to say, but you can't beat the Christian life for soul winning. There's nothing that will satisfy you as much. Studying your Bible, all your praying, and your obedience to church and giving money will never satisfy you like winning people to Christ. Can't happen. Winning souls is the meat of the will of God. Everything else is just milk. It's whenever you grow up and mature enough that you can tell somebody how to have eternal life and go to heaven when they die. Well, I will tell you this. They had one night this roast beef. And this roast beef had horseradish, smooth, hot. And I usually like the hot stuff. Right? They had potatoes, had all kind of stuff, shrimp. And I mean, it was beautiful layout of all the food you could eat. Well, this was a dignified place. We were all dressed up dignified. And this was a dignified restaurant. These were dignified people. And I sat down at the table with these dignified individuals. So everybody is acting dignified. But the lights are down low. You can't see too good. I made a mistake. I made a big mistake. I put a big old spoonful of that horseradish next to my mashed potatoes. Don't do that. So I was eating and I was doing fine. And I thought, oh, that mashed potatoes sure looks good. So I got me a big old spoonful of that mashed potatoes that I thought was mashed potatoes. And I put it into my mouth. And it blew the top of my head off. Fire came out my ears. Smoke came out of my nose. I couldn't breathe. The guy beside me said, I'm just about ready to go into action. And he said, I know how to do that Himalayan maneuver, whatever it was. He thought I was choking to death. And I leaned over my plate in this dignified place with these dignified individuals. Well, the senator sat in here, and I had to spit it out right into my plate. I couldn't get my breath. If you want to experience this, get a hot spoonful of horseradish and try it. They didn't know what to do because I was hurting. This was bad. And so finally, after I drank about this much water, I kind of got my composure, and everybody felt sorry for me. I was feeling sorry for me. I can't believe, as dignified as I like to give them the impression that I am, but God has a way of always humbling me so that I don't get too big for my britches. And I thought I was going to die. And give to me
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7: Ronald Reagan understood that preserving liberty required more than defending it. It had to be taught. In his 1989 farewell address, Reagan warned America about the danger of losing its national memory. If we forget what we did, we won't know who we are. Reagan understood that a free nation cannot preserve principles its people no longer understand. Every generation must learn why America's freedoms matter, understand the sacrifices that secured them, and accept the responsibilities that come with self-government. Liberty cannot be simply inherited. It must be intentionally passed from one generation to the next. Because when we fail to teach the meaning of freedom, we eventually lose the will to preserve it. So, are we preparing the next generation merely to inherit liberty, or teaching them why it is worth preserving?
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13: God still sends people, even good people, to hell. And that's not a popular truth, not just among unbelievers, but even among believers. Today, we're going to look at the most common arguments against hell, and then we're going to discover what the Bible says to those who say hell, no.
14: Welcome to Pathway to Victory with author and pastor, Dr. Robert Jeffress. Eternal judgment is an unpopular subject, even among Christians. Yet Jesus spoke about hell more than he spoke about heaven. And we cannot afford to look away. Today on Pathway to Victory, Dr. Robert Jeffress addresses some of the most common objections raised against this sobering doctrine. But first, let's take a moment to hear some important ministry updates.
15: Thanks, David, and welcome again to Pathway to Victory. Let me ask you something. Do you know someone who's convinced that hell is a make-believe place? A lot of people feel that way today. And I'll be blunt with you. We feed that notion at our own peril. In today's message, we'll look at the most common arguments people make against the reality of hell and what the Bible actually says in response. Now, this isn't a comfortable subject, but here's the thing. We do a disservice to God's kingdom when we try to make sinners feel good about their condition, rather than lovingly warn them about a life and an eternity without God. For 30 years now, Pathway to Victory has never cowered from subjects like this. In fact, we have a proven track record of dispelling cultural folklore and chasing away the darkness by shining the bright light of God's truth. As we reach this 30th milestone, I decided to craft a gift for you. It's a brand new book I've written called Seven Lessons from My 70 Years. This is unlike anything we've ever published for you, because it's like taking a peek into my personal journal. I'm pleased to send this book to your home when you give a generous 30th anniversary gift to support the ministry of Pathway to Victory. We'll say more about this resource and other helpful resources just after my message. Right now, let's open our Bibles to Hebrews chapter 10 for the message I titled, Answers to Those Who Say Hell, No.
16: A few years ago, I wrote a book entitled Hell, Yes, and Other Outrageous Truths You Can Still Believe. And in that book, I talked about the reality of hell. Well, the reactions to the book have been mixed. Some people were very kind in what they had to say about the book. Others were not so kind. In fact, this week I went out to Amazon.com to just see what some people had said about my book, and one headline caught my attention from a reader in North Carolina. He called it, and the headline was, "The Worst Book Ever Written." This is what he said about your pastor. Listen to what he said. He said, "Reading this book for some 3 hours was a total waste of my time. Jeffress is a hardline Christian fundamentalist who has a perverse view of God and salvation altogether. He thinks that it is just for someone to burn in hell for all eternity just because he didn't accept some stupid religious doctrine about Christ paying the penalty for your sins. God would have never been so narrow-minded and cruel as Jeffress portrays him to be. I hope Jeffress will be the one who suffers eternal punishment for writing such a horrible book that blasphemes the true nature of God and Jesus Christ." How's that for tolerance? You know, although it is politically incorrect to say, it is nevertheless true, and that is that God still sends people, even good people, to hell. And that's not a popular truth, not just among unbelievers, but even among believers. Why is it that people get so enraged, inflamed about this doctrine of hell? Jesus had more to say about the doctrine of hell than he did about heaven. And yet, in spite of everything that Jesus said about hell, there are people today who reject the doctrine of hell. Today, we're going to look at the most common arguments against hell, and then we're going to discover what the Bible says to those who say hell, no. First of all, the number one argument against hell is God is too loving to send people to hell. Have you heard that before? God is too loving to send people to hell. You know, underneath that objection are two fatally flawed presuppositions. The first flawed presupposition is that God is as tolerant of sin as we are. The reason we excuse sin in the life of other people and in our own life is not because of our holiness, it's because of our unholiness. And we make a great mistake when we assume that God is just like we are. Don't make the mistake of thinking God is like we are. The second flaw in that God is too loving to send people to hell argument is the erroneous thought that people really aren't that bad. People aren't really that bad. Now, you know, it's interesting. You talk to people about hell. There have been a lot of surveys that have indicated many people believe that there is a hell, but it exists for people like Adolf Hitler or Charles Manson or Jeffrey Dahmer or Saddam Hussein. We all say that there ought to be a hell for people like that. But thankfully, we're not that bad. We don't deserve that kind of punishment. But what I want to say to you today is, there is no difference in human beings as far as God's concerned. The difference between human beings and their behavior is negligible when it comes to a holy God. Let me illustrate it this way. How many of you would say there's a great distance between the North Pole and the South Pole? But that distance is relative. When you consider the distance between the North Pole and the sun, 93 million miles away, when you consider the distance from the earth to the sun, the distance between the North and South Pole really is negligible. It's the same way with human beings. We think that there's this great separation between Charles Manson and a Mother Teresa. We see this great gulf. God doesn't see that kind of a gulf. He says we've all sinned. We've all fallen short of the glory of God. The difference between Charles Manson and Mother Teresa is negligible when you compare the distance between us and God's holiness. It's negligible. There isn't that much difference between human beings. The second argument people give for not believing in hell is they say, well, you know, hell is just too severe a punishment for wrong beliefs. It's too severe a punishment for wrong beliefs. Okay, Pastor, I will admit God is holy, we're unholy, we've fallen short, but isn't God overreacting just a little bit? If he sends people to a place of eternal torment, I mean, isn't that just a little bit over the top? Isn't hell too severe a punishment to people just because they don't believe the right things? To put this argument in sharper focus, are we really willing to say that a good, moral Muslim father who loves his kids, who tries to live a righteous life, are we really willing to say that that man is going to be condemned to an eternity of torture and suffering in the same way as a man who abuses, tortures, and butchers little children? Are we really willing to say that? You see, it just seems too much to us to say that people are going to go to hell just because they haven't believed the right things about Jesus. But you see, when we say that, we really don't understand what a person is doing when he rejects or simply neglects the gospel of Jesus Christ. It is not nearly as harmless as people would have you believe it is. In fact, I want to show you what a severe thing it is to reject or just neglect the gospel. Turn over to Hebrews chapter 10, verse 29 for just a moment. The writer of Hebrews is going to describe with three verbs what happens, what a person does who rejects or neglects the gospel. He says in verse 29, how much severer punishment do you think he will deserve who has trampled under the foot the Son of God and has regarded as unclean the blood of the covenant by which he was sanctified and has insulted the Spirit of grace? Now I want you to look at the three words that describes what a person is doing when he rejects or neglects Jesus Christ. First of all, underline the word trampled in verse 29. He has trampled underfoot the Son of God. That Greek word trampled, katapateo, is a word that originally referred to what people would do with salt once it had lost its saltiness. They would throw it out. They would discard it on the road. And people passing by would trample on that worthless salt. It was trampled. And when you reject Jesus Christ, what the writer is saying is you are treating the death of Jesus Christ as worthless. It is as worthless as salt that is no longer of any use. You are trampling underfoot the Son of God. Can you imagine what that does to God's heart to say the death of his Son was worthless? I think of a comment media mogul Ted Turner made years ago when he said, if Jesus Christ came to die for my sins, he need not have bothered. If having a few drinks and a few girlfriends is going to send you to hell, so be it. That's to treat the death of Christ as worthless. Now, that's bad enough, but it gets worse. He says not only does a person who rejects or neglects Christ treat it as worthless, but it says he is regarded as unclean the blood of the covenant by which he was sanctified. And when a person says no to the gospel of Jesus Christ, what he is saying is the blood of God's own Son has no more value than the blood of a mangy scavenger dog. It is unclean. It's unholy. It gets worse. A person who rejects and neglects the gospel not only treats it as worthless, not only says it has no more value than the blood of a dog, notice what else happens. It says, and he has insulted the Spirit of grace. Now, ladies and gentlemen, when a person rejects the gospel and says, I don't believe it, the person who says, you know, I just really don't have time for that, or that may be good enough for some people, but I don't need the blood of Christ to save me, that person has treated the blood of Christ as worthless, has said it's like a scavenger dog's blood, and not only that, he is continually insulting the Holy Spirit of God, who is moving in his heart to cause him to repent and accept the gospel. No, the fact is, every person who will occupy hell deserves to be in hell. They have rejected, they have neglected the death of Christ. Argument number three people make against hell, it's the idea that it's unfair to condemn those who have never heard the name of Jesus. It's just unfair for God to condemn those who have never heard the gospel. Haven't you heard that before? I bet people have asked you before. Well, what about the heathen in Africa? Have you ever heard about that before? What about those who have never heard the gospel? It's unfair that God would send them to hell. So let's put that argument, too, in sharp focus. Let's imagine there is a 10-year-old girl living in Africa who has never heard the gospel. Are we willing to say that she is going to be confined to an eternity of suffering and torment because she's never believed in a Christ in whom she has never heard? No, some people would answer, well, just look at Romans 9, verse 14. There is no injustice in God. God's free to do whatever he wants to do and leave it at that. But I want us to probe this argument just a little bit and what's wrong with this argument. What's wrong with this argument that it's unfair for God to send people to hell who've never heard the gospel is, first of all, that argument assumes the innocence of the heathen. That is, it assumes that that little 10-year-old girl is innocent and it would just be blatantly unfair for God to ever send her to hell. But is that what the Bible teaches? Does the Bible teach a 10-year-old girl is innocent before God? Everyone has inherited the sin virus. Everybody is guilty. Now, let me be quick to say, I do believe babies do go to heaven. I believe children who cannot grasp the gospel are adults, mentally handicapped people who can't grasp the gospel. I believe they go to heaven, but it's not because they're not guilty. The mercy of Jesus Christ somehow saves those people. But the fact is, we are all born into this world guilty. Romans 3 says, there is not one righteous among us, no, not even one, for all of us have sinned, and all of us have fallen short of the glory of God. And ladies and gentlemen, when you understand that truth, that we're all guilty before God, the question is no longer, why doesn't God save everybody? The real question is, why does God save anybody? There's none righteous among us, no, not even one. The second false assumption about it's unfair for the heathen to be judged is it assumes that the heathen don't have an opportunity to be saved. It assumes that the heathen don't have a chance to be saved. Everyone who is ever born has a revelation of God they can see from nature. They can know there is a God. They can know they didn't create this world. And while that acceptance of that knowledge is not enough to save us, it is enough if rejected to condemn us. Whenever God sees a person who responds to that truth, that general revelation of God, God will send them the truth of the gospel, just as he did with the Roman centurion Cornelius, or with the Ethiopian official, or with the 12 disciples of John. Listen to me, God is not trying to save as few people as possible. That is where I differ from my hyper-Calvinist brethren. God is not trying to save as few people as possible. He wants to save as many people as possible. And I believe where God sees a heart that is open toward him, God will send that person more revelation. So this idea that somehow God is acting unfairly, it does not take into account that the heathen do have a chance to be saved. And thirdly, this argument assumes that hell will be the same for everyone. This argument that it's unfair for God to send this 10-year-old girl to hell because she's never embraced the gospel, that assumes that there's going to be the same hell for everyone. That's not what the Bible teaches. No, the Bible teaches that there is going to be a more severe hell that awaits those who have full revelation than those who have little or no revelation. Where do you get that, Pastor? I'm so glad you asked. Turn over to Luke chapter 12 for just a moment. Now I want to show you one of the most misinterpreted verses in the Bible. It's a verse that talks about a greater judgment for those who have the greater revelation. Luke chapter 12, verses 47 to 48. Jesus is talking, and he says, "And that slave who knew his master's will and did not get ready or act in accord with his master's will shall receive many lashes." Here is a servant who knows exactly what his master wants him to do. He chooses not to do it. He will receive many lashes. But look at verse 48. "But the one who did not know his master's will and committed deeds worthy of a flogging, he will receive but a few." The person who did not know what his master wanted to do and acted in an unrighteous way, he'll be punished, but with fewer lashes. And then Jesus makes this application, verse 48. "And from everyone who has been given much, much shall be required. And to whom they entrusted much, of him they will ask all the more." Now, we shouldn't allow anybody to take any comfort in the doctrine of the degrees of hell for two reasons. First of all, even the lesser hell will still be a place of horrible torment and suffering. There is no comfort in the lesser hell. But even more importantly, those of you here today who have just heard about the lesser hell are now disqualified from ever occupying it, okay? Argument number four people have against the doctrine of hell, and perhaps you've thought about this one before. How can anyone enjoy heaven if people are burning in hell? I'd been speaking at a men's conference Saturday, and I got in last night and wanted to take Amy out to eat, and so we went.

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2: We are going to understand why it is God is just in his sentence of eternal condemnation for those who have rejected Christ. J.I. Packer says it this way: in heaven, glorifying God and thanking him for everything will always absorb us. All of our love for and joy in others who are with us in heaven will spring from their doing the same. And love and pity for hell's occupants will not enter our hearts. Their hell will not veto our heaven. There are some Christians today who are almost embarrassed to talk about hell. But ladies and gentlemen, when we fail to warn people about the reality of hell, we are perhaps unconsciously trying to elevate ourselves above Jesus Christ. We're trying to say we're more educated, we're more compassionate than he is. But Jesus talked often about hell, not because he hates people, but because he loves people. He warned about hell in order to motivate people to accept the lifeline he has provided for salvation. See, the Bible says we're all like prisoners on death row. We have been sentenced. We are awaiting our final execution. But God has provided one way of escape. All of us know John 3:16 by heart. Few of us know John 3:17 and verse 18. Listen to what the Lord said. For God did not send his Son into the world to judge the world, but that the world through him might be saved. For he who believes in Jesus is not judged, but he who does not believe is judged already, because he has not believed in the only begotten Son of God. Folks, when we fail to talk about hell, we remove perhaps the greatest incentive people have for accepting the gospel of Jesus Christ. John Gerstner, the theologian, said it this way when he talked about using hell as a motivation with people. He said, the fear of hell is the only thing most likely to get worldly people thinking about the kingdom of God. No rational human being can be convinced that he is in imminent danger of everlasting torment and do nothing about it. No rational person can be convinced of the reality of hell and do nothing about it.
3: 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If hell is real, and friend, it is, then nothing matters more than where you and your family will spend eternity. 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

0: 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That's P.O. 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I'm David J. Mullins. Culture may change, but the Word of God never changes. Next time, with both conviction and compassion, Dr. Jeffress opens the scriptures to see what God truly says about his design for sexuality. That's coming up Wednesday on Pathway to Victory. Pathway to Victory with Dr. Robert Jeffress comes from the pulpit of the First Baptist Church of Dallas, Texas. The Apostle Paul sailed these waters, walked these streets, and the church was never the same.
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8: 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In his 1989 farewell address, Reagan warned America about the danger of losing its national memory. 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Reagan understood that a free nation cannot preserve principles its people no longer understand. 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Liberty cannot be simply inherited. It must be intentionally passed from one generation to the next. Because when we fail to teach the meaning of freedom, we eventually lose the will to preserve it. So, are we preparing the next generation merely to inherit liberty, or teaching them why it is worth preserving?
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13: With SRN News, I'm John Scott. Republicans set to gather this week in Dallas for a midterm convention, a two-day event that President Trump and other Republicans hope will generate enthusiasm for the GOP. The President and Vice President J.D. Vance will both be speaking. Flights to and from Indonesia's capital of Jakarta have resumed after ash from a volcanic eruption forced a two-day closure that halted nearly 3,000 flights. The continuous eruption of Anak Krakatau with lava fountains and loud booms ended Sunday, but the volcanic island remained active until Tuesday morning. The airport closures Sunday and Monday affecting about 341,000 passengers. No activity on Wall Street Monday as the markets were closed for the Labor Day holiday. Trading will resume on Tuesday. This is SRN News.
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17: Now, these five principles increase our confidence in God, who knows our challenges, walks with us in our trials, and gives us strength to cope with our fears. So let's begin. Here's principle number one in overcoming worry. Although I may feel worried, God is still in control. My feelings in no way determine God's sovereignty. When I'm worried, is God still on his throne? See, our feelings of worry don't determine whether God is in control of the situation or not. God is still in charge, whether I realize that or not. He's still on the throne, working for our best good and his glory that enables us to get through crippling worry and paralyzing fear. It is first, things may seem out of control, but God is in control. The second great principle enabling us to get through worry and fear is this. God only gives us strength for the challenges of today. He'll give us strength for the challenges of tomorrow when tomorrow comes. Two principles so far. What are they? I may feel worried, but God is still what? In control. Second principle, God does not give me strength for tomorrow today. He gives me strength for today when? Today. Third principle. What is the root of all of our worries? What's the root of all of our fears? Why do we worry so much at times? Trials and challenges of life are the root of all our worries. But rightly understood, they can lead us to deeper trust. As we face these challenges, every difficulty in our life can be a call to prayer. Every difficulty in our life can be a call to our knees. So worries, rather than destroying us because we're fearful of the challenges of life, those worries can be a means that God uses to draw us closer to Him. You're looking here at Philippians chapter 4. Philippians chapter 4, and we're looking at verse 6 and 7. The Apostle Paul talks about our worries. He talks about our fears. And he talks about how to deal with them. Philippians chapter 4, verse 7. We'll go back in verse 6 is the verse we want. Philippians 4, verse 6. Be anxious for nothing. Now, what's another word for anxious? What's another word for anxious? To be worried or fearful, right? Be worried about nothing. But in everything, by prayer and thanksgiving, by prayer and supplication with thanksgiving, let your request be known to God. And the peace of God, which passes all understanding, will guard your hearts and minds through Christ Jesus. Now let's decipher this verse. Be anxious. That is, don't be worried about anything. So when worries grip your soul, when you feel the emotion of worry, in everything, by prayer and supplication, with thanksgiving. Now, I don't give thanksgiving for everything, because there are many things in life that are evil. There are many things in life that are wicked. There are many things in life that are sinful. We give thanksgiving because in the midst of the sorrow and difficulty, we can come to God. That's why we give thanksgiving. Don't be worried about anything. But in everything, by prayer and supplication, with thanksgiving. Notice it's with thanksgiving. Why is it with thanksgiving? Because we know God is still in control. Because we know that God will give us strength for today. Because we know that God's greater than the problem. With thanksgiving, let your request be known to God, and the peace of God, which passes all understanding, will guard your hearts and minds through Christ Jesus. Now notice, anxiousness and worry are opposite to peace. Do you see that in the text? So I may feel anxious, but God is going to guard my heart when I take my anxiety to Him in prayer and give me a peace. You see, it says the peace of God which passes understanding will guard. You see that word guard? That guard is like a sentinel. That guard is like a person who stands there watching your home so nobody will rob it. See, so what this text is saying is when I take my worries to God, His peace, like a guard, like a sentinel, will stand watch. It's wonderful what happens when Christ displaces worry at the center of your life. So Christ replaces worry at the center of our life. When we release our worries to God in prayer and thank Him, even for the trials we're facing, because we know that in the trials of life, God is developing our characters. His peace guards our heart. In the book Ministry of Healing, she talks about worry being blind and puts it this way. She says, worry is blind and cannot discern the future. But Jesus sees the end from the beginning. Read the next sentence with me, please. In every difficulty, you ready to read? In every difficulty, He has His way prepared to bring what? Relief. Next sentence, reading together. Our Heavenly Father has 1,000 ways to provide for us, of which we know nothing. Those who accept the one principle of making the service and honor of God supreme will find perplexities vanish and a plain path before their feet. So God has how many ways of solving our problems? 1,000. He has more than 1,000 ways. And we make, so when I'm filled with worry, when I'm concerned about the future, but I make the honor of God in my life supreme, my perplexities will vanish, and there will indeed be
19: a plain path before my feet. That's what God does. When we allow our worries to drive us to our knees, God accomplishes a larger purpose in our lives. He draws us close to himself. When our fears lead us to spend time with God in prayer, our faith grows. So, fourth principle. What's the first principle of dealing with worry? What is that, everybody? God is what? In control. Second principle, God gives us strength one day at a time. What's the third principle? Let our worries shape our prayers and drive us to prayer and praise and drive us closer to God. Fourth, most of those worries focus on things around us. These worries are because of certain events that have happened. We worry because of this took place. We worry because that took place. We worry that things are going to get worse. So when our mind is focused on the things around us, we tend to worry more. These worries can serve a purpose, though. They can lead us to recognize that the things of the earth are temporary. And what really counts are the things that are eternal. Life's worries can help us place priorities on the things that really count. Jesus, in one passage of Scripture, it's a lengthy passage, about 6-7 verses, speaks about worry six times. Six times. So Jesus must have known that worry would be part of the human condition. He must have known that at times we tend to worry a great deal. And so six times he mentions worry. So let's analyze what Jesus says about worry and how worry can drive us to place priority on eternal values. Matthew chapter 6, verse 25 to 34. We'll look at it. Therefore, Jesus, as I say to you, do not do what? Worry about your life. What you'll eat, or what you'll drink, nor about your body, what you shall put on. Is not life more than food, and the body more than clothing? So let's pause right there. What is Jesus trying to help us to see in that passage? He's trying to help us to see that there are priorities in life beyond what our eyes can see, beyond what our hearts can understand. So he says to you, therefore, I say to you, don't worry about your life, what you'll eat or what you'll drink or about your body, what you'll put on. Is not life more than food and the body more than clothing? Look at the birds of the air, for they neither sow nor reap nor gather into barns, yet your heavenly Father feeds them. Are you not of more value than they? We pause right here before we go on. Jesus is saying, let's weigh out values. Let's weigh out values. On this hand, you have the birds of the air. In this hand, you have the grass of the field. In this hand, you have the lilies. They're not worried about anything. The grass does not worry. Oh, man, can I grow tomorrow? Oh, man, can I grow tomorrow? The birds aren't worried about what they're going to eat, and the lily isn't worried that it's not as beautiful as the rose. See, and so what Jesus says, look, if I'm caring for the birds, and I'm caring for the lilies, and I'm caring for the grass, those are of lesser value. You're a human being. I've created you. I've fashioned you. You need not be paralyzed by worry and strangled by fear. Because just look at all nature. Look at all nature. I take care of it, and I'm going to take care of you. But the text goes on. Let's continue in our reading.
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19: Which of you, by worrying, can add one cubit to its stature? does worry help us to grow? He's saying, look, if you're worried about growth, you're not going to grow by worrying. So why do you worry about clothing? Consider the lilies of the field, how they grow. They neither toil nor spin. Yet I say to you that even Solomon in all his glory was not arrayed like one of these. Now, if God so clothes the grass, he's coming to his point now. Now, if God so clothes the grass of the field, which today is, and tomorrow is thrown into the oven, will he not much more clothe you, O you little faith? Therefore, do not worry, saying, what shall we eat? What shall we drink? What shall we wear? For after all these things the Gentiles seek, your heavenly Father knows that you need all these things. Now he comes to the conclusion. But seek first the kingdom of God and his righteousness, and all these things will be added unto you. Therefore, do not worry about tomorrow, for tomorrow will worry about its own things. Sufficient today, for the day is the trouble. What is Jesus saying? Seek first the kingdom of God. When you feel worried, let your worries drive you to prayer. Let your worries drive you to deeper faith. Six times in this passage, Jesus mentions worry. Why? Because too many of us are familiar with worry. We're familiar with that tight feeling in our chest. We're familiar with those butterflies in our stomach. We're familiar with that sense of impending doom that just flashes in our mind. Even for those not previously plagued by anxiety, it's hard to remain unaffected by the fog of worry that settled over the globe in the 21st century. Worrying seems like the natural response to the challenging nature of life. But Scripture provides insights on the supernatural ability to thrive even in trying times. So how do we live in a way that we don't worry about tomorrow? Notice carefully what Jesus says here. He clothes the grass of the field in all its beauty. He adorns the lilies of the field in all their splendor. He provides food for the birds, and they're satisfied. Then he drives his point home. If indeed Jesus cares for them, he will care for you. I was 17 years old. Became a Seventh-day Adventist when I was in my fourth year of high school. In March of 1963, I was baptized. And I had real concerns. I was the only Adventist boy in my high school, 3,300 students, you know. Didn't know what I was going to do for the future. Had a lot of worries about it, a lot of cares about it. There was an old Italian woman. Her name was Frances Parisi. And Francis sang a song about the care of Jesus. And you know, does Jesus care? I love that old song. It goes something like this. Is there a heart overbound by sorrow? Is there a life weighed down by care? Come to the cross, each burden bearing. All your anxiety, leave it there. All your anxiety, all your care. Bring to the mercy seat, leave it there. Never a burden he cannot bear. Never a friend like Jesus. This is the story of Matthew chapter 6. He is emphasizing how much he cares for us. He's our friend, and good friends don't let us down. There are in our times of need to recognize that Jesus is our best friend of all. When worry is destroying our joy, and when crippling fear is strangling our happiness, we defeat Satan by placing our priority on things that really matter, resting in Jesus' love, embracing Jesus' promises, recognizing that our trials in no way make us less dear to the heart of God. Worry gives way to the assurance of his care. Worry surrenders as we focus our priorities on the things of eternity. As we look at our troubles, our worries grow. As we look to Jesus, our troubles go. Let your worries drive you to your knees. Embrace the promises of God and grasp afresh his care for you. Now, the fifth antidote for worry is this. The root of our worries, as we said, often are life challenges, life difficulties, the things going on around us. But if our worries can lead us to long for Christ's second coming, rather than worry about the future, we can look forward to a future where there is no worry. Rather than worry about the future, we can look forward to the future where there is no worry. Remember, Jesus calmed the disciples' troubled hearts as they worried about the future. Remember, Jesus said to them, I'm going to go away. He was with them for 3.5 years. Peter had left his fisherman's boat. Matthew had left his tax collector's booth. James and John and the disciples have left their professions. They had banked everything on Christ. They had placed their full hopes upon Christ. But yet now Jesus told them that he was going to be going away. And they were fearful. They were worried. They couldn't discern the future. And what does Jesus say? Let not your heart be troubled. Don't be worried. Don't be over-concerned. Don't be fearful. Let not your heart be troubled. Why not? You believe in God. Believe also in me. In my Father's house are many mansions. If it were not so, I would have told you. I go to prepare a place for you. And if I go and prepare a place for you, I will come again and receive you unto myself. And there you will be also. Jesus is saying, look beyond your troubles. Look beyond your difficulties. Look beyond your fears. Never lose sight of the fact that Jesus Christ is going to return soon. One day, John Wesley is walking with a troubled man. And this troubled man is so worried about the future that he can hardly function. And as they're walking down this country road, they see a cow. And this cow is strange. He has his chin upon a wall, and he's looking over the wall. And Wesley looks at the cow. He says to the man, stop for a minute. Stop here for a minute. And they stop, and Wesley's just standing there gazing at the cow. And the man has been telling Wesley about all of his worries, all of his fears. And Wesley looks at him, he says to the man, why is that cow looking over that wall? Why is that cow looking over that wall? And the man's standing there wondering, what in the world is this preacher going to tell me? You know, I'm talking about all my troubles, all my worries, all my fears, and he's talking about cows? Why is this cow looking over the wall? The guy says, I don't know. And Wesley says this, the cow is looking over the wall because it can't see through it. The cow is looking over the wall because he can't see through. You cannot see through your worries. You cannot see through your fears. You have to look over them. You have to look beyond them. Faith enables us to look past the difficult, challenging circumstances of life to the day that Jesus will return. And we can look beyond our worries, beyond our fears, beyond our disappointments, beyond our difficulties, beyond our troubles, to the glorious day of Christ's return, when we can live in a land of peace forever. When you're consumed with worry about the future, you are not looking far enough into the future. Let me repeat that. When you are consumed with worry about the future, you're not looking far enough into the future. Because you can look beyond the worry, beyond the fear, beyond the difficulty, beyond the challenge. We can look further than our natural eyes can see by the eye of faith to the day that Christ comes in glory. Look beyond what is to what will be. Look beyond today till tomorrow. Look beyond the things of time to the things of eternity. When you are consumed with worry, when you're overwhelmed with fear, remember these five things. First, God is still in control. My emotions do not determine where God is. He is still on his throne. When you're consumed with worry, remember, God will give you strength for today, one day at a time, dear Jesus, one day at a time. Give me strength to live today. When you're consumed with worry, let life's challenges, which are the root of our worries, drive us to our knees. May the worry not accomplish Satan's purpose of driving you from God. May it drive you to your knees to find praise in the one that loves you beyond an everlasting love. When you feel with worry, when you're filled with worry, refocus your priority on the things of eternity. And when you're filled with worry, look beyond what is to what will be. And never forget the names of God. He is Elohim, the Creator God. He is the God that will provide. He is the God that sees. He is the God that heals. He is the God that's almighty. And you and I can trust him. We can trust him with our worries. We can trust him with our fears. We can cast all our care upon him because he cares for us.
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19: Would you like just to take a moment and bow your head and give that worry to Jesus? Somebody came today with a burden, and you can leave here with peace in your heart. Somebody came today worried about something. Jesus wants to take that worry away. That doesn't mean that the problem will be solved immediately. That doesn't mean the difficulty will be all gone. What it does mean is you're placing faith and confidence in him. And the peace that passes all understanding will fill your heart. Oh, my Father, often we're filled with worry. It's a natural response to life. But help us to know that you are there, that you care for us in times of worry, in times of fear, that you're bigger than our worries, you're greater than our fears. Help us to know that we can come to you, we can cast all our care upon you, because you care for us. And give us a sense as we leave this place that we've left our worries here. And as the old song says, all our anxiety, all our care, we bring to Jesus at the mercy seat. We know you're the great high priest. We know that you can fully bear our burdens. So we give them to you and grant us that peace that passes all understanding. We pray in Jesus' name. Amen.
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24: 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When you get in touch, please let us know the call letters of this great radio station.
25: Pam and I asked the question several years ago, like, what has really made our relationship work? You know, because it's easy to talk about theory.
26: Yeah, this is good.
25: But, like, what really made it work? And what we came up with was we decided early on to be tough on ourselves and tender on each other.
0: That's Bill Farrell, and he and his wife Pam are with us today on Focus on the Family with Jim Daly, and we're so glad you've joined us. I'm John Fuller.
26: John, you and I both know people that have hit the wall just a few months or years into their marriage. It just becomes a place that they're not as happy as they thought they would be. Some couples are facing that intense conflict right now, and if that's where you're at, we want to help. Focus is here for you, so please get in touch with us. We have so many great resources, including a marriage intensive. It's 4 days, typically, and you spend about 38, 40 hours working on your marriage. It's one of the best things that we have going here at Focus. It has a post 2 year survey of 80% of those couples still married and doing better. So I'm proud of that, and I will continue to talk about it from time to time. Oftentimes, husbands and wives, they just feel so disillusioned because their marital experience has not met their expectations. Mm-hmm. And today we're going to talk with a wonderful couple about how to really do marriage so much better.
0: Yeah, they've been married for over 40 years. Bill and Pam Farrell have been here a number of times, and they always get a great response from our listeners. We've got a couple of their books that are kind of paired together, a His and Hers edition of Marriage Meetups, a planner for couples who want a productive, passionate, and purposeful life, and we'll post more details about the Farrells and this bundled resource at our website.
26: Bill and Pam, welcome back to Focus.
27: So good to be here. Yay!
26: I love your enthusiasm.
25: Isn't that fun?
27: It is fun. Y'all.
26: Well, let me ask Bill, is that fun?
25: Yeah, and it's genuine. Like
26: absolutely.
25: I told Pam early in our marriage, you cannot drink coffee because you came into the world pre-caffeinated.
26: That is very true. Pam is loaded with energy. Okay, so early this morning, I was getting ready for the show and I was reading the prep and Jean sat down to have a cup of coffee with me. And
27: nice.
26: She was saying, you know, I kind of explained the concept of marriage meetups, and she said, oh, I like that. And I was like, really? So today's your chore is to win me over.
27: Awesome.
26: But my wife, she loved the idea. She said, we should do this.
27: Amen.
26: So I think we're
27: She's my new best friend.
26: We're going to be starting to do the marriage meetup weekly.
25: You mean we're Gene's advocates today?
26: Yes, absolutely.
0: This is an intervention.
26: This is the beatdown of Jim Daly. But, you know, frankly, that's what's funny. I mean, I think typically opposites marry. Not always, and I get that. But I think in this area, Gene really connected with the concept of having a weekly marriage meetup and talking things over. And I was like, I've got so many meetings. That's not a meeting I want to have. And that's probably something you encounter all the time,
27: right? Oh, it is. But hey, it's got some upsides to this meeting that probably your other meetings do not have. Yeah.
26: That is well said. Invest wisely.
25: And you know, John, in your introduction, you mentioned we've been married over 40 years, which seems kind of impossible, like it gets here so fast, but we didn't write this book early, even though we've been doing this our whole marriage.
27: Right.
25: Well, because the reaction we get is, really? Is it that much
27: it's
25: work?
27: It's like homework.
25: Like really?
26: I feel so stupid right now.
25: And we, you know, we've been asking ourselves, okay, how do we do this in a way that people can relate to?
26: Mm-hmm.
25: Because when you say, hey, you should have a business meeting with your partner, they're like, no, yeah. I do those. I have plenty of those. I don't want to do that with my spouse.
26: Right.
25: And when the whole COVID shutdown hit, you know, and everybody was just home, we thought, this is a good time to get this written.
26: Yeah. So, yeah. I mean, you guys have been practicing this for a long time.
25: Yeah. And the reason why I think people resist it is the big disruptor of intimacy is responsibility. Mm-hmm. So when you get married and you're, you know, you first add it, your responsibility is off on the side and you're just focused on each other. And then every year adds more responsibility.
26: Yeah.
25: And pretty soon it gets in the way of intimacy.
26: You know, I relate to Jean's enthusiasm. It's like for her, it's a solution to something she's, you know, wanting, you know, let's clarify some of these things, et cetera. Mm-hmm. Well, let's get into it. How did the marriage meetups help you two with conflict and disagreements over parenting? Let's go right to the jugular.
27: Right? Yeah. I'm glad that we started doing a marriage meetup before we were parents, because even some of our discussions, we call it our Monday morning marriage meeting. That's what we called it.
26: And you do it on Monday,
27: less.
26: Yeah. Okay, you're really winning me over here.
27: I know. Bill was a pastor, so Monday was our day off.
26: Okay.
27: So that's why it landed there.
26: Yeah.
27: He was a youth pastor when we first started. So some of our conversations were even about, like, when do we want to have kids? You know, how many? So sometimes you tackle some big issues, and sometimes it's the little annoying issues that you
26: Oh, give us
27: tackle
26: one of those.
25: Let me give you a specific example.
27: Yeah.
25: So Pam and Zachary have this like connection to each other because they just get one another.
26: Yeah.
25: Zachary has a completely different personality from me, so I have to learn about Zach. I don't instinctively get him.
26: Mm-hmm.
25: So he's in high school, and we decide he needs to get a vehicle before he leaves to college. Well, for me, getting a vehicle is a very practical discussion. Like, we need to find something that's practical, something that's reliable, something that will suit his needs. But Pam and Zachary have an emotional connection to this vehicle.
27: Right. Zach wants a lifted truck, you know, with big wheels. Totally impractical. But
25: so I come to the meeting
27: and himself.
25: And I'm thinking, we have to have a budget for this.
26: Yeah.
25: This purchase. We have to have reasons why it's a good vehicle, and it needs to be relatively economical. Those are not the reasons that Pam's bringing to the meeting.
26: That sounds like a Honda or a Toyota to me.
27: Right, which our third son did drive.
26: That's right.
25: And the first time Pam said to me, we need to get him a truck or he's going to be mad for years.
26: Oh, now the leverage.
25: And I'm like, who cares if he's mad?
27: And I'm like, honey, it's his person. It's like how he expresses himself. And, you know, he wants to make a statement. He lives big.
26: Okay.
27: He ended up getting a scholarship.
25: So I'm sitting in this meeting going, I trust Pam. And I know Pam understands Zach better than I do. But I don't like her reasoning.
26: I love this honesty.
27: But, you know, so we had that space that was set there. And we could take our time over a few weeks to make that decision. Yeah. And so we decided we did need to bring Zach into this, and he did need to have a budget and et cetera. So if he could find what he wanted under the budget that Dad said, yay, you could have your lifted truck.
26: That is the benefit of that. Let's talk about the three components of marriage meetings.
27: And he still drives a truck.
26: A lifted truck, no less. What are the three components?
25: So the first one, which I actually think is the most important one, is affirmation. Because meeting has to be different than every other meeting you have. Like when you go into a business meeting with business partners, You're not worried about the emotional climate of your relationship. You're not worried about when we're done with this meeting, are we going to like each other enough that we would like to make love to one another? Like, those don't come up in business, hopefully. But in your marriage, in your marriage, those things are vital.
26: Absolutely.
25: I wanted to, one of the things I learned early is I have to set a tone with Pam that says, the only reason I'm having this meeting with you is because I love you enough to connect my whole life to you. So the affirmation in this meeting starts with a prayer with one another and a compliment. Mm. So either something I love about you that I've seen this week or a reminder of why I married you. So it sets the tone that I'm glad to be here because of who you are.
26: That's right. A beautiful example. That's affirmation. What's another, the other two?
25: So the habits? H is habits. Because if you're going to organize your life, you have to develop habits. Like doing your budget, it's not an inspirational activity in life. Coordinating your calendar for the week is not an inspirational kind of thing. Identifying what projects you have to finish this week as a couple, those are just, that's the work of marriage. And if you can turn those into habits where it's not a, it's not an insult that I asked you about your schedule this week. It's not an insult that we're talking about money. It's not a, hey, I hate the way you spend money and I want to tell you right now. It's how do we manage our money in a way that works? And if you develop those habits, it takes some of the emotional steam out of it.
26: Right.
25: Plus, the other thing that I wish I'd known earlier in marriage is the general rule in life is that your emotions always follow your decisions.
26: Huh.
25: So if you can take the decisions of your marriage and turn them into habits where every week you're effective at making decisions together, it creates an emotional environment between the two of you that's satisfying. And if you're not good at making decisions, it builds resentment and it builds this kind of negative tone. So 20 years into marriage, you're like, we don't like each other. I don't know why.
26: Yeah.
25: It's probably because you weren't good at making decisions along the way. Mm-hmm. And so the emotional atmosphere just eroded.
26: Yeah, that's good.
27: And also part of the habits is you pull forward anything that was not finished. So an unfinished decision, an unfinished, attitude or heartache. You don't just like shove it under the rug. You just move it forward a week and say, okay, how you feeling? Is this a good time to talk about it? And for Bill and I, the money thing, sometimes it's a longer discussion and sometimes it's like, okay, is this a week I can spend money or not? It's real simple. Yeah.
25: And that's really helpful because there are some things in life you can't solve. If you have a special needs child, you don't solve that child.
26: Right.
25: Pam mentioned we're in the tail end of caregiving. We couldn't solve my parents.
26: Right.
25: Their needs had gone higher than they used to be, and we have to endure it, not solve it. And if you can bring it forward, you can say, we just need to keep praying about this because we don't have a solution.
26: Right. And but, it's got some time limit, but you don't know how much time.
25: Right. But together, like one of the hardest things to maintain, I think, in marriage is the notion we're really better together.
26: Yeah, but it's a great goal.
25: Yeah, because
26: it's the right one.
25: As you get more responsibility, it tends to make you more independent. So saying, hey, we don't know what to do about this, but we're in it together.
26: Yeah.
25: It's a good way to remind
27: us. And having a template, like the marriage meetup is like the actual template that we have used for 42 years. So these are the components that we've seen work for us. So we like to say coffee plus conversation equals connection. That's really what
26: for the non-caffeine people, you could have, a nice ice water or some lemonade.
27: I have green tea now.
26: So that's affirmation and habits. Affection's the third. Describe affection.
27: And so one of the best parts is we decide what day we're going to have what we call red hot monogamy. Like, there's the payoff. This is a business meeting for married couples. We like this.
26: Yes.
27: And so that's a part of the marriage meetup. But also it's bookend, that affection. Early on, you give that prayer, that verse, that compliment. And at the end, we pray over each other and we thank each other for something we saw during the marriage meetup. And so it's bookends of love surrounded by a whole lot of productive work.
26: Mm-hmm. Yeah, it's good. I like it.
25: Right. And the affectionate part of marriage, early on, it's easy to do. But the longer you're married, the more deliberate it needs to be. So if you're going to keep dating your spouse, it's because you decided to.
26: Right.
25: If you keep expressing affection to one another in either private or public, it's because you chose to. And if you set a legacy for your kids and grandkids that they see that you're in love, it's because you chose to. Because again, over time, you tend to fall into a rut if you don't fight it. And so keeping affection on the forefront, like we never end a meeting with, okay, we're done.
27: No.
25: We always end it with, thank you for spending this time. Thank you for being this person right here in my life. And then pray for each other.
27: And usually kiss.
25: It sets a tone that, okay, we could have another one of these. Because if it ends tense, you're like, I'm not going back there.
27: And we encourage couples to like do it in a place that's romantic to you. We had a little bistro under a tree with cute little lights, and you know, that made it seem more romantic. Or might be your favorite breakfast place. That's what ours started out being, just our favorite breakfast place. Or it could be two cozy chairs, you know, in front of a fireplace. But make it some place to look forward to as well.
0: 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And you can find more insights in the book they've written. It's called Marriage Meetups, a planner for couples who want a productive, passionate, and purposeful life. And we've got those books, a bundle of them, for him and for her, at focusonthefamily.com/broadcast.
26: You mentioned money, so let's go to that. I'm sure everybody's probably leaning in right now. That's one of the big issues in marriage, and we hear from so many people on this topic of finances and how to handle your finances. So what are those common approaches to money?
25: So before we share those, just let me quickly say, one of the reasons why money is an issue is because money's emotional for everybody.
26: Huh.
25: Jesus even said, where your treasure is, there will your heart be.
26: Yeah.
25: Like most of us think it should be the opposite way around, you know, where your heart is, there your money is. Jesus says just the opposite. So we're all emotionally attached to money. And we begin to realize, well, that's why couples argue over money, is they're expressing who they are through the way they like to handle money.
27: So like some people, authority is what motivates them. And so these are like the big decision makers. You know, oftentimes they'll run, you know, companies or be entrepreneurs. They're used to money as just a tool, you know, to make life work.
25: And people who love authority, like when they make a decision and people follow it, they like it. So they use money that way. They push their agenda and they get their decisions in play. Mm. And if everybody's on board with it, it works well, but not everybody is motivated that way. And the way I like to say, like, we don't necessarily marry opposites. I think we marry what we don't have.
26: Yeah.
25: So we fill in the gaps in our life. So people who are motivated by authority aren't going to marry people who are motivated by authority with money.
27: That would be a big clash.
25: Right. The second one is some people use money for attention.
27: That would be me. I love the look on my daughter-in-law's when I say, hey, I'm going to pay for us all to go to the spa or to get a pedicure. I love that my money can go to create family vacations, you know, so.
25: Well, Jim, you can imagine.
26: I'm already imagining.
25: This was a big challenge for me.
27: Because I'm pretty spontaneous, too.
26: Yeah.
25: But she doesn't have bad ideas.
26: Right.
25: You know, so when she comes home and says, hey, Bill, look what I did for our kids.
26: You did what?
25: You know, part of me is like, man, our kids are, they're fortunate to have you as their mom, but what were you thinking?
27: And Bill's like, but that budget, like that wasn't even in the budget. But I work really hard for my money. And finally, so.
25: And you know, we went to the financial seminars early in our marriage on how to budget your money, how to manage your money. And there was no chapter on what Pam was doing.
26: Yeah, okay. She's creating her own chapter.
25: Out of the box.
27: There were some rules, like anything over a certain amount, I had to ask. You know, we had to ask each other if that was okay, you know, so we kind of gave some honor to each other.
25: Right.
27: But the more I made my own money, the more I thought, oh, that's like a kind of a dumb rule. I should be able to spend my money.
26: So that's authority. What's the next one?
27: So that was attention.
26: Oh, that was authority and attention. And the third one.
27: Acceptance.
25: Right. And this is my primary approach. And I like when money is a non-issue. So I want, I want our financial system to create peace. And she was looking for memories.
26: Yeah.
25: And if the memories came at the price of the peace, it was hard to enjoy the memory.
26: Yeah, that's a good way to look
27: at it. Out of honor to Bill, I knew he would have more fun if there were peace in the relationship.
26: Yeah.
27: So the marriage meetup is where we forged all that kind of stuff out.
26: Yeah, let me ask you this, because again, it's probably all of the hot topics in marriage this would apply to. But, you know, just listening to your ability to understand each other is critical. Because you could be the person, or your spouse is the person, that doesn't understand.
27: Right.
26: You know, you're conveying that I wanted to help Bill, and Bill's saying the same of you. What about that relationship where they haven't matured to that level yet? It's still about me.
27: Right.
26: It's about my fund, and I'm negotiating way up.
27: Yeah.
26: And if you don't like it, we're going to have a problem.
27: Right. Then
26: what do you do
27: conflict.
26: With that when you're not looking at each other's best benefit?
25: Well, and Pam and I asked the question several years ago, like what has really made our relationship work? You know, because it's easy to talk about theory.
26: Yeah, this is good.
25: But like, what really made it work? And what we came up with was we decided early on to be tough on ourselves and tender on each other.
26: That's good.
25: And what I would say to the person who's fighting for their agenda, like, I know I could say it as like a relationship coach. It'd be hard to say this as a spouse, but as a relationship coach, I would say to that person, so do you want to be right or do you want to be married?
26: Mm.
25: Because sometimes it just takes being tough on yourself. And the assertive, you know, individual who thinks, well, if everybody lived like me, everybody would be better.
26: Yeah. Now, that may be the gold nugget. I mean, that just hits me really profoundly. So I appreciate that.
27: Tender on yourself.

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2: Bill, let me ask you, when you were in your late 20s together, I think Pam had some career options and decisions.
3: Yeah.
2: And this, you know, in Christian circles today, a lot of people don't understand that this is a dilemma because you're usually two people working.
3: Yeah.
2: You know, for all the reasons that we know to make finances work and the household run, often both people need to be working, and we've got to make room for that and talk about how to do that functionally. So what happened in your case with you?
3: Well, we were living in Southern California, and I was pastoring. We had two little kids and one on the way.
2: Yeah.
3: And we realized we need to increase our income. We're just at a place we can't afford what we're doing on one income, but we feel called to this area. And on top of that, I know Pam is a very talented lady. Not only did I want her to have a career because our finances needed it, but she has a lot to say. She's very talented, and I knew she was going to want to do something productive. And so now we got this tense conversation going on. Does Pam get a job when we have three kids, and how do we manage all of that? Or do we chase the dream? Because I knew Pam wanted to be a writer. Like, Pam wrote her first book at 8 years old.
2: Right.
3: Like, I knew she was, in her heart, she's a writer. So I'm thinking, okay, how do we do this? You know, how do we make this work? Because we looked at what it would take to get her started in a writing career.
4: I had to finish my education.
3: And it's a slow rollout.
2: Mm.
3: Like, it's not like she's going to start writing tomorrow, start bringing home a paycheck. It's going to be a slow rollout.
4: A few years.
3: Or she could start working and get an income going.
2: Uh-huh.
3: And if we didn't have a structured way to work through that, I think we would have had some pretty tense moments.
4: Yeah.
3: So if we had narrowed it down and just said, you just need to get a job because our family needs you. You just need to get a job.
4: Because in midst of all this, we were building a house, too. Oh, so geez. We, like, had emptied
2: stress
4: the coffers.
2: The what other thing could we
4: exactly.
2: add to this?
4: Yeah. So Caleb is born. Bill had first said, let's finish your education. So Caleb is born. I take a year off, but then my passion for writing and speaking and creating a women's ministry globally just, like, shifts on. And Bill... he's like struggling with that passion. But at one of our marriage meetups, he said, Pam, I believe in you and I believe in the dream that's on your heart. And I don't want you to shortcut. I want you to develop that writing gift. And so you
3: can
4: said,
3: I say just something?
4: Mm-hmm, real? Yeah.
3: Because I think, especially as Christian couples, there comes a point in your marriage where you have to ask, are we going to walk by faith?
4: Yes.
3: Or are we going to take control? Because, you know, we teach all the time that God gives people gifts. And I saw this gift in Pam, and I was like, if we develop this gift, it's going to be a walk of faith.
2: Yeah.
3: Because it's not clear how the first 2 or 3 years are going to work out.
2: Mm-hmm.
3: And so we're looking at this situation where I'm thinking, okay, if I think walking by faith is valuable, like, it's got to become important now.
2: Yeah.
4: And so Bill said, okay, we have $25 left in our account. You said this writer's conference cost $25. We're going to take that. And I want you to go to this writer's conference. But
3: and she was still nursing.
4: And I know you're nursing.
2: Oh,
4: so I'm going to, like, you go down and I'll bring the baby down for first break and you can nurse Caleb. And then I'll take the boys to the beach and then I'll bring them back at lunch and you can nurse Caleb. And then I'll take them to the park and I'll bring them back at second break in the afternoon and you can nurse Caleb. Then I'll take them home and I'll feed them. And by that time, you'll be back home to
2: That's awesome.
4: Nurse Caleb. That's what happened at the conference because I was like praying, Lord, what do you want me to write about? And I was chatting at the different tables with different publishers and about what I should write about. And every one of them saw what my husband did and said, you need to write about love. You need to write about relationships because this is unusual.
2: It's so good. Hey, right at the end here, I've got to ask you this for those couples that are really struggling. So how would you encourage husbands or wives who feel disillusioned and maybe even disappointed in their marriage? Is this the magic bullet? Is this the thing that's really going to do it?
4: We have seen the marriage meetup be a wonderful template to move

0: couples forward in their maturity towards one another and their maturity with God.
1: Yeah.
0: Really, if you ask Bill and I, what's the secret sauce
1: right.
0: to your marriage for 42 years, oftentimes we'll refer back, oh, marriage meetup is a big part of that secret sauce. But the verse behind it is what was carved on our wedding presents. And that is, we love because he first loved us. And so growing in your relationship with God is going to help you grow in your relationship with your mate.
1: Yeah, no, that's good. Creates the foundation.
0: Right.
1: And that's important. And this is such a great concept, marriage meetups. Thank you for the work that you're doing and developing this tool. And I'm sure a lot of couples are thinking, we could do meetups like you're describing. It's so practical. And a wonderful way to focus on the positives in your relationship. Let us help you do that. Make a monthly pledge of any amount to focus on the family, and we'll put this pair of books into your hands. One copy for you and one for your spouse, so you can work on your meetups together. I think that's kind of fun. Of course, a monthly pledge helps keep you connected to the work we're doing here at the ministry. You're part of it, saving souls and doing so much more. And it also balances out our budget for the entire year so that we're more equipped to respond to the literally hundreds of thousands of couples who contact us for help.
2: 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I turned to your website and I found resources that would change almost everything for us.
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2: 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And don't forget to check out our free online marriage assessment, which is an easy way to get a quick read on your marriage and show you what's working well, maybe an area or two of growth. The details are at our website.
1: Bill and Pam, again, thanks for being with us. So much fun.
0: Oh, God bless you. Thank you. Love Focus on the Family.
1: That's very kind.
2: And thank you for being with us as well. Now, coming up tomorrow, we're going to be offering help and hope for parents who are dealing with an LGBT child.
3: But the child who's coming out today has been carrying this for days, weeks, months, and years, and are typically further down the road than the parent has any clue of.
1: Yeah.
3: And they do love their parent in most cases and know it's going to break their parents' hearts.
1: Yeah.
2: That's next time on Focus on the Family with Jim Daly. On behalf of the team, thanks for joining us today. I'm John Fuller, inviting you back next time as we once more help you and your family thrive in Christ.
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5: 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Hi there, I'm Dave Straubing. Glad to have you with us tonight. And up next, it's Seculo with Jay Seculo and the ACLJ. So keep it right here on Faith Talk Tampa.
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7: Welcome to Seculo. Will Haynes here, and I want to wish all of you a very happy Labor Day weekend. It is the official end of summer for so many. Many of you already back to school, and many more of you looking ahead to a new school year as well. But we are going to talk right now about what's been happening in the New York Attorney General's office. We mentioned in previous broadcast about what has been going on with this whistleblower that came forward and said that the boss at the Investor Protection Bureau in the New York Attorney General's office was pushing attorneys and prosecutors to go after President Trump and go after allies of President Trump. It is very much a case of do as I say, not as I do when it comes to this attorney general, because she has been one of those people that has been saying, you know, President Trump making an enemies list, going after me for just following the law. Meanwhile, we know that this has been the MO from the Attorney General of New York, Letitia James, who ran on getting President Trump, on going after him back in 2018. We know that there was that huge civil case that she brought against him that had to do with, her saying that he overvalued properties like Mar-a-Lago, and therefore that was fraudulent because banks gave him loans, etc. Even though the banks testified that, you know, they weren't defrauded, paid back these loans, that there was no issue there. Meanwhile, once again, she's the one that there were questions that rose from getting favorable mortgage rates for properties in Norfolk, Virginia and Brooklyn, New York. All that to say, it always seems to be do as I say, not as I do. The ACLJ got directly involved in this by sending a state FOIA request. You know, you hear a FOIA request, it's Freedom of Information Act. That's for the federal government. In New York, it's a FOIA, Freedom of Information Law. We got it within 24 hours of this whistleblower news. We got a FOIA request to the New York Attorney General's office to get information. Because what happened? A whistleblower said, look, this is what they're doing. They're going after people, not crimes. This isn't how it should work. Don't be Letitia James' personal attorney. And all of a sudden, that email that went to 2,000 people started disappearing from people's inboxes. Even if they've read it, gone. We want to know what happened. This harkens back to what we saw with the IRS scandal with Lois Lerner, where, you know, emails just disappeared. Or maybe Hillary Clinton, emails disappeared. Private server in the bathroom disappears. Bleachbit became a word and a software that everyone knew because of missing emails. So it always seems to be the emails, but we're going to get to the bottom of this because we knew it was happening, but now people are coming forward and saying it's happening. And that's not the way the legal system in this country should work. So we're going to cover that and so much more today on Seculo as we hope everyone is having a relaxing and wonderful Labor Day weekend. It's also the kickoff of college football. It's a great time of year as we head into the fall. But there's a lot of work going on because, as we always mention, back to school, what does that mean? It means that there's new administrators, new teachers that are going to try and violate the rights of their students. And the ACLJ is there. It means a midterm election coming up. The ACLJ will be here to navigate the issues that are front and center, as well as things like this. Letitia James' office getting a state FOIA request as we try to get to the bottom of what happened to that email. Why did it disappear? They said it was a personnel issue. Yeah, sounds like it. So once again, all of these things are possible because you support the ACLJ, and many of you did in the month of August, which was a wonderful time to see so many people standing with the ACLJ, and we thank you for that. But if you need help, the ACLJ is also here for you. Go to aclj.org/help and an attorney will be in touch with you if you feel like your constitutional rights are being violated. But we'll be back with more on Seculo.
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7: Welcome back to Seculo. We're talking about this headline that kind of sparks a broader conversation. It's on the front page of The Hill today that said, a third Trump impeachment looks inevitable, but what kind? At the ACLJ, we're no stranger to the impeachment circus that the Democrats like to pull in the House of Representatives. But it seems like that's their goal, and what they're going to get early next year, probably, is an impeachment of the president, which will then have to go to the Senate, where it's razor thin right now, which way it's going to go. We'll talk about some of that later with some of the stuff that's coming out about some of the Democrat candidates they put forward. Whether or not the Democrats take the Senate, the less likely scenario is that they do. However, even if they do, they don't have the amount of votes to remove the president from office. So even an impeachment will be a fool's errand once again, because it will waste time when they could be legislating. It will waste time where they could be finding common ground for the American people. And it will go and waste taxpayer dollars getting to the Senate for a failed trial that will gridlock Washington for longer. These are candidates that are saying that they want to work on affordability. They want to work on the housing crisis. They want to work on health care. They want to work on the fuel prices and the inflation, that the prices that remain high because of the Biden era inflation, that we haven't had a reset in prices from those months of 9%+ inflation rates. It doesn't all of a sudden go back to zero. So when you look at this, you know, the pollsters say there's about an 86% chance of Democrat control in the House. That's the way that midterm elections typically go. They typically bounce back to the other party. That's the way our system is set up. It typically happens that way. But in the past, what have you seen out of midterm elections? You see the need to work together. When you have an executive branch of one party and a House majority of another, you see the need to work together to get things done, to do their job. Now, part of the reason that this will go in the Democrats' favor in the House, if it does, is not only the typical pushback on the sitting executive party, but you also have the situation that we're seeing pop up here, where we saw a lot of chaos from the Republican House, not because of the speaker, but because of members of Congress that have now left Congress, even that are actively pushing back and rebuking their own party, not over real policy questions. A lot of it's over Israel. Over, you know, the fact that we have an ally in the Middle East. We've talked a lot about that. You know all this. But it's not like those members of the House that were with the Republican Party when they were members, or if they still are, some of them are still in Congress until next year when they've already lost their primary. What happens? What happens when you can't work for the American people? Well, you're probably going to lose power. But the problem now is not that the insurgent party and really the DSA candidates that you're seeing that are going to join the House, it's not like they're going to get in and actually work towards policies that they may support, that they could moderate, that they could come together and get things across the finish line. No, they're going to go with the political option. They're going to target the president, try to get him impeached. And then what? What good did you do? Nothing. You did nothing for the American people. But that also kind of goes back to what we were talking about yesterday, where Letitia James, who ran on the very platform of investigating President Trump, and we should play this super cut for people of times when she was running for office back in 2018, of saying, I'm going to go after the president. So let's go ahead and play that, because I think it ties in so perfectly to what we're talking about today.
10: I will never be afraid to challenge this illegitimate president when our fundamental rights are at stake. I believe that the president of these United States can be indicted for criminal offenses.
11: Will you sue him for us?
12: Oh, we're going to definitely sue him. We're going to be a real pain in the ass. He said, I know my name personally.
13: That man in the White House. Who can't go a day without threatening our fundamental rights.
10: Yes, we need to focus on Donald Trump and his abuses. We need to follow his money. We need to find out where he's laundered money. We need to find out whether or not he's engaged in conspiracy.
14: It's important that everyone understand that the days of Donald Trump are coming to an end.
7: Remember, that is what Letitia James ran for Attorney General of New York on, and she won, and she fulfilled that promise. And yesterday, we talked about a whistleblower in the New York AG's office that sent an email that was deleted from the servers very quickly, and they said, don't worry, it's a personnel issue, but was calling her office out for doing what? For choosing to target individuals and then finding crimes. For having an enemies list. What the left always says that this Federal Department of Justice does is actually what's happening in New York. But the same thing is happening in the candidates and the minority party of the House of Representatives right now, where they're targeting the individual for political prosecution through an impeachment process instead of doing their real job. And that's what's going to happen if they take back the Congress in November. But remember all of these candidates that have said, you know, we need to fundamentally change the American structure. The DSA platform itself calls for a expanded House of Representatives, abolishing the Senate, making the executive branch more like a parliamentary system where it is underneath the House and everything flows down from the House of Representatives, all the executive function. They're already saying we're going to get in and not do our jobs of being a member of the legislature. We're going to just try to do another impeachment, whatever, you know, issue they don't like, they can use as a high crime and misdemeanor and go after the president. They're already telling you we're not going to do our job day one. We're not going to try to work with the White House. We're not going to try to work with members of the executive agencies to try and find a way forward for the American people. No, they're already telling you we're going to weaponize the process again. So why would you want them to expand the House of Representatives? It's already broken. They're already saying we're not going to get in and try to work together. Why would anyone that is a voter hear their plans to expand that and think that's a great idea? Now, I happen to think that the system of government is working great in the United States. I think it is working as the founders intended. The founders didn't intend there to be thousands of pieces of legislation going through every day that's just getting rubber stamped. There is supposed to be some measure of gridlock. There is supposed to be different people of different parties and different ideas challenging one another, so that the best idea gets forward. But when you throw out even that process and your only process is to do what? It's to just impeach? Then what's the point? Why would you even run for office? You're not trying to get legislation through. You're not trying to change anyone's mind. You're just weaponizing your office. And that's exactly what they accuse the president of doing. And that's exactly what it appears is happening in New York, a weaponization of the process of the Attorney General's office in the state of New York. We were able to get that state FOIL request, Freedom of Information Law in New York, out yesterday afternoon. Our attorneys, as soon as we saw it, got to work. And they're asking tough questions. They know that these many of these records have to be kept. It's state law. And so we're asking for those so we can get more answers about what's going on in the Attorney General's office of New York. What happened with this whistleblower? Folks, I'm going to take more of your phone calls coming up, and I haven't gotten to any yet, so I'm going to take your phone calls coming up, 1-800-684-3110. In the next segment, we are going to have Secretary of State Mike Pompeo joining us to talk about the developments with Iran. After a month of relative calm, things have heated back up a little bit. We're going to talk to him about that. He has a great piece up at ACLJ.org right now, titled How We Win in Iran. I encourage all of you to go read it there. But we're also going to break down a lot of that with him in the next segment of the broadcast. So stay tuned for that. And then we're going to get back to your calls. Warren, Don, and Ronald, I see you on the line. I'll get to you as soon as we get on the other side of Secretary Pompeo. Thank you for calling. But if you also want to talk about this, about the weaponization of our processes, call me, 1-800-684-3110, to be on air today. Later on in the broadcast, we have Rick Rennell joining us as well. We're going to talk about some of these candidates that are trying to be the more moderate lane. That you think, okay, they're trying to play in a red state. Maybe they want the process to work. It doesn't sound like it by some audio that's been discovered in the course of this campaign. We'll talk about that with Rick Rennell. But we also want to thank everyone that supported us in our impact match in August. You really stood with the ACLJ, and it makes a world of difference. We'll be right back on Seculo. 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
7: Welcome back to Seculo. We're joined now by former Secretary of State Mike Pompeo. And the Secretary has a wonderful piece up at ACLJ.org. I encourage everyone to go read it. It's How We Win in Iran. And it was just published a few days ago. It really is something great that If you are a follower of this broadcast or a member of the ACLJ, not only do you get to hear from Secretary Pompeo on the broadcast, but you get these really informative pieces that are published at ACLJ.org, like this very one. And Mr. Secretary, we've seen the conflict flaring up again. There were some actions taken by the U.S. at some sites where it appeared that maybe some mine-placing ships or missile sites as well were taken out by the United States. Iran responded, and then we responded in turn again. This is really the first flare-up since a month ago, but it also seems that these attacks were all intercepted. All the missiles were intercepted by the U.S. or by our allies that were launched by Iran. Just what should our response be as this kind of boiling over seems to be getting to that point again? All right, we will check real quick with Secretary Pompeo, make sure he is still there. I know he's traveling, which it's live radio, live broadcast, folks. That happens. But all that, we've got the secretary now. I'm going to go to him as well. Mr. Secretary, you heard the question?
15: I did hear the question, great. Yes. Look, I think you've got it just right. We are going to win, and I think President Trump has perfectly captured how to get there, right? Today, crude oil is flowing out, but not Iranian crude oil. Everybody else's. So we can keep energy prices relatively low and strangle the Iranian economy so they can't pay their soldiers, can't buy more munitions, all the things that put real pressure on the IRGC and the leadership and the regime. And I think you see that with them acting out in this way, right? They have to, every whip stitch, go take on a couple of tankers to show themselves that they still can and to try to convince the world that they are still capable of holding the Strait of Hormuz hostage. I think this will play out in a way that, as President Trump has said, is inevitable, that the Iranians will find that they've got to surrender. They can't sustain this. We have the leverage. We have the time advantage, which is something people always say, oh, you know, America has no patience. I actually think we've got the time advantage. We can wait them out with the blockade and the economic pressure the Secretary Bessent has put in place.
7: Well, and I think it goes back to a lot of the groundwork that you did as Secretary of State with the sanctions regime that was so effective during the first Trump administration, where they weren't able to do anything. There was so much quiet in the Middle East during that period at a time when the U.S., you know, took out ISIS and was able to use the economic tools to our advantage to make sure that the Iranians did not have the capacity to export terror the way they had gotten so used to doing. I think what is interesting here, and I'd love to get your take on it as well, it's in the article that you've written, is this new sanctions regime, Operation Economic Outcast, or also Economic D-Day, it's been called, that the Treasury Secretary has put forward. And as he says, as weeks go on, he's going to keep adding things to this. It is like that maximum pressure campaign. However, there's also this kinetic arm that we've seen because of Operation Midnight Hammer, as well as the following operation that happened this year, Epic Fury, that when you have the kinetic piece, as well as this very strong, strongest maybe we've ever seen economic piece, it really has the opportunity for a very different world in the Middle East.
15: Exactly right. Look, this is, we did put a lot of economic pressure on them in the first Trump administration. This will be every bit as much as that. And because of the nature of where the regime finds itself today, even more impactful. And then you add the fact that President Trump has now demonstrated his willingness to take kinetic action, his willingness to go after leaders, his willingness to go after military targets, to put their nuclear program on its back foot and set it back what will assuredly be years. That fundamentally changes the psychology of the Iranian leadership. And I hope there's Artesh colonels, Iranian military, who are thinking, I do not want to be part of this. And over time, we'll find a way to help the population rise up and get what we really ultimately need, which is Iran to behave like a normal nation.
7: We know that President Xi Jinping is coming to the U.S. In just a few weeks. September 24th is when he is scheduled to visit Washington, D.C. In your piece, you talk a lot about that China really is the economic lifeline for the Iranians. With these new sanctions in place, the blockade that we have, as well as there's even reports of some of the trade unions within Iran starting to protest again. And that is what sparked the nationwide protests earlier last year that we've talked about so much. With all of this taking place at this time and knowing that the president is coming from China to visit the White House, how much of this, of Iran, do you think is on the agenda for the White House with the Chinese as they come over here?
15: Boy, I hope it's a lot. Your first point, which is that China is buying something on the order of 400,000 to 500,000 barrels a day of crude from the Iranians and paying them in their currency, in the yuan. I hope we will shut that down. And I hope we'll make clear to Xi Jinping that that's in his best interest, too. I'm not sure he accepts that. I think maybe the fact that we've got a carrier group stuck in the Middle East and all of the weapons that we've had to fire, he probably thinks that's probably net good for him. But I hope President Trump and the team, when the Chinese delegation arrives in September, will make clear to them that we're going to win this thing, and they have picked the losing horse here, and they ought not ride that horse. They ought to be actively working to help Iran rise up and make sure that there's never a nuclear weapon, that their terror proxies throughout the region are broke and gone, and that the new leaders, or the same leaders, come to understand that they can't continue to threaten the world as they have for the last 47 years. I hope that is a priority for the Chinese visit in just a couple of weeks now.
7: Thank you, Mr. Secretary, for joining us today, and thank you for your insight as well. I encourage everyone to go to ACLJ.org and to read this piece by Secretary Pompeo, How We Win in Iran. It's a great informative piece. A lot of the things we just talked about there, but really a roadmap for using American strength, both economically as well as militarily, to win this. And I think that we can, and I think that we are on the path to do that. So thank you, Mr. Secretary, for joining us today. I have calls lined up, but two lines open. If you want to join me, 1-800-684-3110. If you want to talk about Iran, you can call about that as well. But also back to the original topic of the inevitable impeachment 3.0. As AOC said, woke one was crazy. So was impeachment one. But they're still going forward with 3.0 coming up early 2027. Call me about that as well. 1-800-684-3110 to talk to me on air. And Warren, Don, Ronald, and Eddie, I'll be getting to you on the other side of this break. So hang tight there. But thank you again for supporting the ACLJ in August. You can always go to ACLJ.org and support our work. 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It's really a treasure trove of information. So I encourage you, just go to ACLJ.org and poke around. Look at the blogs. Read the news. You can even watch the show there. We'll be right back with more on Seculo.
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18: With SRN News, I'm John Scott. The NTSB is calling the Amazon cargo plane crash scene in Miami devastating and says the flight and voice recorders have been recovered. The victims of the crash were all in a van and a passenger vehicle. That crash halted flights at the airport, causing widespread delays and cancellations. Republicans will descend on Dallas this week for a two-day midterm convention. A U.S. Immigration and Customs Enforcement officer pleading not guilty to charges alleging he lied to investigators about being attacked with a broom and a shovel before he shot and wounded a Venezuelan man during the Minnesota immigration crackdown last winter. And a new round of escalation between Israel and the Lebanese terrorist group Hezbollah. A U.S. brokered truce between Israel and Hezbollah repeatedly violated. Israel carrying out airstrikes in Lebanon and Hezbollah firing drones at Israeli troops. This is SRN News.
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7: Welcome to Seculo, second half hour of the broadcast, and we're talking about this whole situation with this whistleblower in Letitia James's office, but we're also talking about the work that ACLJ is now mobilized to do, to get answers and to try and get documents from the New York Attorney General's office. So our attorneys right now are drafting that to send to New York to start getting documents. And you think historically of all the work we've done, Jordan, as the ACLJ with the Freedom of Information Act with the federal government. And a lot of times it, in an era like this, when you have a more friendly administration, you're trying to get information of what happened in the previous administration. And we continue to do that work. But right now you have these individuals that are antagonist against the federal government, against the administration that's in power. And what have we seen? We have seen great results already in going to places like California. We have an active one in Maryland that we're defending a group trying to get information about the voter rolls there. We got those responses from both the Department of Justice in California and the Secretary of State's office, where the Secretary of State doesn't even track if they take someone off the rolls for being a non-citizen. And the DOJ said, we have no procedures to prosecute that. So we find out by their responses and what they don't give us even more to dig into. That's exactly why we're going straight to New York with this. And quickly, that was one of the big directives, is we got to get this out fast, because this is, you don't want to give them any time to breathe on this.
22: I mean, the longer you give them, the more you find out that, you know, the email wasn't just something that said recalled. It was deleted from their servers.
7: And which that means for 2,000 people, some people were reading the email.
22: Yeah.
7: And then it was taken out of their inbox.
22: Vanished.
7: And then others, they may have seen it and never opened it, and it was vanished. But so whether you'd read it or not, it was gone.
22: Yes.
7: Gone. Reeks of a cover up.
22: So you've got the tech people going in, they're taking away. And then again, you've got this email that goes out from an assistant to Letitia James, the general counsel. So that would be like kind of like her counsel within the AG's office, her legal counsel, informed the employees that it was, quote, an internal matter, that no one in the office was, quote, in danger. Danger is an interesting word to use. According to three people familiar with the communication, did they mean in danger of legal problems, or in danger of some kind of violence? Are they trying to put that on this individual? And listen, all we know is we know names. We know that someone was not afraid to put an email out. We know that this only stayed within the DOJ for about, the New York Attorney General's office through the weekend. They're only keeping this through the weekend. And once we got to yesterday afternoon, this was now known outside, broken by one of those newspapers close to Albany.
7: Well, and once again, you start to think, okay, well, do they still have archives of their server? If you're deleting things that could be public records and so quickly, that can raise legal issues within the DOJ.
22: I should explain that too, because that comes up a lot when we file these FOIAs, is, you know, they would say, oh, that was wrongfully sent. Well, and so we removed it from like everyone's account. That does not mean that even if it's deleted there, that they should have been like, what did we call it? What was with Hillary Clinton?
7: The bleach bit.
22: Yeah. That doesn't mean they should be taking the bleach bit or taking the servers out back of the offices and smashing them, and taking the phones and smashing them. That would be a violation, but it's why you want to move quickly. Why? Because these are actors who have worked for those people who have done just that before. and gotten away with it. So you want to make sure you move as quickly as possible to get that to their desk. They've got to preserve those servers. That's something you have to make clear, because that's even different than taking it off of the general server of the emails. Like you said, the backup servers will, because it's a office that deals with law, cases, discovery. Listen, defendants have the right to ask for that information too, and so do the people under the law of the state of New York through their FOIA.
7: And we have a lot more ahead. Stick around, and we're going to keep you updated as we go about the next steps of this FOIA process in New York. Stick around, but we've got Jeff Balaban coming up in the next segment.
0: The challenges facing Americans are substantial. At a time when our values, our freedoms, and our constitutional rights are under attack, it's more important than ever to stand with the American Center for Law and Justice. 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If you're already a member, thank you. 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
7: Welcome back to Secula. We're breaking this down for you. As a assistant attorney general in the New York Attorney General's office, Letitia James, you've heard of her maybe on this broadcast for years, as she ran on going after President Trump, successfully got a verdict in New York court about a civil case where it was trying to say that he defrauded banks by overvaluing things on paper. Meanwhile, she did that exact thing, but in order to get more favorable mortgage rates when it comes to properties in Norfolk, Virginia, Brooklyn, New York, but nothing to see there. We know that it has been her goal publicly to get the president, but to some degree, you still think, it's political rhetoric. Yeah. There's no one inside her AG's office actually saying it. You know, you can create that culture without having to actually give those directives. Right. Well, what we're seeing, according to this Assistant Attorney General, Daniel Weisenfeld, is that he sent a company-wide, and company meaning agency-wide, email on Friday and said, hey, guess what? Letitia James and my boss here in the Investor Protection Bureau aren't focusing on the right things. They're just saying, get Trump and his allies. They're making political enemies lists and asking for them to find crimes to fit the people.
22: That's right. I mean, when you look at this, you say... we want you to focus your time here. So he laid it out. He said, go after Trump himself, go after Truth Social, go after Hewlett-Packard because Trump DOJ approved that merger. So we want to look at that too. And again, they had no credible reason. So they just got a list of, here's the people or companies that have been associated with President Trump. So you've got the social media company, you've got a tech company, and President Trump himself. And the list went on. And then not, there wasn't any reason given. There wasn't like a, you know, usually when you start these investigations, it's because of a reason. Someone like a whistleblower comes to you from inside a company. You're doing the normal kind of due diligence, and maybe a different division within the New York government says, we believe there's been a tax issue. You know, the tax division could bring it to the attorney general's office. You know, that would be normal courses, investigators, the police, security services that are looking at financial transactions, all of that. And what we see here is a assistant AG saying, we didn't get any of that information. We had nothing to start with. It wasn't like, hey, because Donald Trump did X, Y, and Z, we would like you to look at A, B, and C. It was, let's see if you can find anything illegal that we could sue Donald Trump over. And you know, you mentioned the one case they were able to bring over a property, which, again, is one that is on hold now as we speak because the president is the president. You can't keep those lawsuits have to all stall out while he's president of the United States. But this, again, shows that this is continuing because this is an email that went out on Friday, not Friday 3 years ago, but Friday, like last week, like just, you know, and this is, again, a handful of days ago. And you know that this assistant AG in New York likely is probably not a huge Trump supporter. Maybe they are. But, you know, the system inside New York in the attorney general's office, especially under Letitia James and these appointees, to get to that level, would be people that would be vetted, people that we brought in because they share the same ideas. They're not. It's not supposed to be about politics with the attorney general's office, but let's get truthful. They run as politicians, so usually they would share the same political ideas as well. That being said, that should all be able to be true, and you don't make a political enemies list to prosecute. And, you know, President Trump and this DOJ has gotten a lot of flack for investigating former officials who feel who it appeared targeted the Trump administration unlawfully, and they're being targeted with the saying, "Oh, that is some kind of a list of those we just want to get. That's just our political opponents that we want to take down." No, it was people that they believe were engaged in wrongdoing, and they made the FBI and DOJ look bad. They've really tarnished the reputation of Department of Justice and the IRS and others. We've seen that happen. And so you look at the Jim Comeys. You look at what they did. You look at former CIA directors and national security, and you decide, you know, marching into the White House without any approval to sit down and talk to send FBI agents in to talk to staff that had been there for, you know, 48 hours because you knew they weren't the typical Washington insiders that would have the stone walls in place for your FBI agents to be stopped at the door. Jim Comey did that. That's worthy of an investigation. It's worth, he admitted to doing it, so why not be able to investigate it? If you tweet out and search out what it means to you know, get rid of somebody,
1: right? 8647.
22: Yeah, right. And you're looking at whether or not I should send that. Hey, you can investigate that when you're talking about the president of the United States, and that means removing them, and that means getting rid of them, and a lot of other people would read that as a much more of a threat. Or a call to action as a threat. So those are not investigating political opponents just because. You're investigating them for a reason. And here I think this assistant attorney general, Will, his issue was not probably that it was Donald Trump or Hewlett-Packard. It was that they were just being told by their higher-ups, go after these people, and that's it. They didn't have a briefing paper of research. They didn't have another agency that gave them hundreds of pages from the FBI that said, "You need this is what we found," or the New York Bureau of Investigation, the New York Tax Authority, anything like that to say that we feel like there's been a violation of law for these individuals that were listed or corporations that were listed. That would have probably been a very different, it might not have even been right then, but it would have been very different. This is like the worst of the worst is when you have an assistant AG say, they just gave us political targets to go after.
1: Right, right. Once again, we assumed they were politically targeted.
7: targeting people,
22: yeah,
7: but not this explicit. The bosses were giving the marching orders.
22: Right? Like this raw, right. Like just from your boss. Go see if you can find something. We can bring a lawsuit against Donald Trump personally, against his company, or against any kind of businesses that did work with that Trump administration.
7: Here's what's wild about this as well. Once again, he says in this email, I ask that you not serve as Tisha's personal attorneys by targeting her political enemies. Instead, I hope you choose to prosecute crimes and find the individuals accountable rather than targeting individuals and then finding crimes. That harkens back to Joseph Stalin's chief of his secret police, who once said famously, show me the man, I'll show you the crime.
22: Right.
7: He's saying, don't be like Joseph Stalin's regime here,
22: right,
7: which is wild. But then you get further down into this. Why is he doing this? Once again, when you look at state's attorney general's office, you think about there were 2,000 people that received this email. There are going to be people, even if it's run by someone who won the office that you disagree with politically, someone like Letitia James. There are going to be people that believe in the rule of law in these offices. And we have represented whistleblowers here at the ACLJ. We know what they put them through.
22: Oh, yeah.
7: How they try to completely starve them out, literally, by cutting off their pay and any sort of being able to get income for their family if they are a whistleblower. Here, one, Letitia James' office said he's on leave with pay, but he opened the email with this, and it's going to have to be edited, but he said, the best part of having a lot of money, and it was a lot more colorful than that, is being able to tell the truth without fear of consequences, so here we go. He was projecting that there's a lot of other people that believe this, that see the wrong that's happening in this office. I'm financially secure enough. He's only been an assistant attorney general here for 2 years. I don't know his background. I don't know if he was in private practice, made a lot of money, wanted to go work for the government or what. But he is saying, I'm not concerned about losing my job, so I'm going to speak truth now. And part of what he was concerned about is that Letitia James' office was, quote, using significant public taxpayer dollars to target convenient public enemies while taking no action against, quote, rampant nonprofit homeless shelter fraud and anti-Semitic crimes in and around synagogues. These are two issues here at the ACLJ we talk about almost every single day, definitely every week. One, crimes, anti-Semitic crime that's going on, they're not focusing on, he says that. And also the fraud, the use of taxpayer money and charities that are taking grants to have things like homeless shelters that are defrauding the taxpayer. They're not spending the time going after these two items because they're too busy going after convenient public enemies. That's why, and we're going to get into it more in the next segment, we are filing a state FOIL request, that's Freedom of Information Law in New York, to get to the bottom of this, because we know there were records generated, they just tried to delete them.
22: That's right, and we've got the email. So the email, people have it, even though they deleted it from the servers, we have the names. A lot of times you don't get the names, Will. Right. We already have the names, so we've got a head start here in this Freedom of Information request to New York. A bigger head start than we usually get. We have the specific targets. We have that there was no reasoning. We know who told the attorney to do this. And more names keep coming out as we speak on the show today. Give us a call at 1-800-684-3110. Let us know what you think. It's starting to unravel at an interesting time.
7: That's right. And folks, once again, we want to thank you for your support in the month of August. You made everything we do possible. And so we want to say thank you.
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2: There, who is just trying to do the right thing, enjoys working for the people. That's why they took that job. Doesn't make as much money as they would in private practice, but again, enjoys as being a civil servant. It's those at the top that corrupt these organizations, and I think it's the worst when it has to do with enforcing the law. So, because you have to believe that it's equal justice under law, right? That's what our Supreme Court has on, you know, it's carved into the Supreme Court. We have to believe that, because if we don't, everything else collapses in the country. So that means that it's equal justice under law, regardless of your political views, regardless of what party you are, if you're the president, and decisions you make that you're allowed to make as president, or weighing in on policy issues like you are allowed to do as a politician, and that doesn't mean you're going to be investigated because of your political or policy views. It doesn't shield you from ever being investigated. It doesn't mean you can go out and just commit rampant crimes. It means that you are able to speak. It means that you're able to have your positions, appoint your people, and remove those others from those offices that do not support your agenda. And I think here we knew that there just been this level of corruption and just mistrust by the American people when it comes to our law enforcement agencies. And it's not just the federal agencies. Jeff was talking about it. It goes right down to the police force. And it doesn't help that the left is the one that's usually, taking it to the police officers that we know are in tough positions and have to make tough calls every day, and that we're trying to look at where is the big problem coming from. The big problem is not really the police officers, not the officers walking the street or the detectives. The big problem is who is running these agencies for the states, especially in some of these hard, dark blue states, who feel like they could just go after whoever they want for political purposes, and who's running them at the federal level. And I will tell you, with President Trump in one term, you cannot get rid of all the corruption. Now he's got a second term, and we're almost 2 years in. There's still issues at play inside that Department of Justice that need to be worked out. That's why we're still, while we support most of the DOJ's moves, we've also sometimes got to take them to court as we speak right now to get the information that we need.
3: Well, and once again, you think back to the old quote from Lord Acton that says, you know, power tends to corrupt. Absolute power tends to corrupt. Absolutely. When you have, and I think it also shows the genius of the founders with the separation of powers and the fact that the Department of Justice is under the executive branch. What does the left want to do? They want to keep saying it's an independent agency. Now, yes, there is some, it does have to have some freedom to operate, but at the end of the day, it's still under the executive branch.
2: Right.
3: When it was Obama, they were fine with Eric Holder being his wingman.
2: Right.
3: But when it's conservatives, it's not okay. It's got to be completely separate. What happens when you have the power of law enforcement and you have no check above you? If you're an attorney general or in a state, you have the entire law enforcement apparatus of the state of New York, one of the most powerful states in our country.
2: Apparatus.
3: As well. Right. What happens? It tends to corrupt. You tend to do only what you want to do because you see it as right. You're right in your own eyes.
2: Yeah, it can actually get worse than the Hoover example, because there, once that was exposed, those that placed him in those positions of power weren't necessarily backing those decisions. Unfortunately, here we have governors who are supporting these AGs, and we have seen presidents who supported these AGs and special prosecutors and people put in place, and they have supported them. So they not only feel like they've got all this power because they're legally emboldened, they also feel like if they've got the political wins and the political support in their state or federally, that they've got that extra level of protection to say, hey, we're just carrying out the job of this president or of this state administration. And so that's when the power gets really worse. It's not just when one person is exposed as abusing their office. It's when the entire system is exposed as being abusive and using their power to

0: abuse our constitutional rights as Americans. We should not have to fear our State Department of, state AGs, U.S. attorneys, or the Department of Justice, the IRS, the FBI, or any other government agency, state, federal, or local, because of our political positions, views, votes, or speech ever in the United States of America, and certainly not our religious beliefs. But we've seen all of those used as the only reason to investigate us. Investigate those Catholics, because there's something weird about those Catholics that like that Latin mass. So let's go send in FBI to them. Only thing they did, what made them a target? They went to Latin mass. Okay, we know they went after Tea Party groups. Why? Because of their policy positions. And they were advocating for, supporting different political people. So protected political speech by the Constitution. And yet that was the only reason they decided to go after them at the IRS. I mean, why go after President Trump? They don't like that he has different policies and different views on immigration, on election security. And so they try to make those out to be either financial crimes or crimes you can actually be in prison for. So again, you go through the list, Will, but that's what our founding fathers were most afraid of, is that speech and our viewpoints and religion could be criminalized. And that's why the First Amendment protects all of that, but why you have to have outside organizations the size of the ACLJ who are willing to stand up and protect that speech, whatever form it is, religious, political, policy views, the views of politicians. We have done it all up to defending the president of the United States or a kindergarten student, in Washington State. So from the president to a kindergarten student, you protect every American speech. You've got to have these outside groups like ours always ready to make sure that our First Amendment means something for my kids, for their kids, and their kids. So that this is a nation that doesn't just celebrate 250 years, but can celebrate another 250 years from now. And that's why you have to have organizations like the ACLJ, Will. It's why it's so important that our donors and our supporters donated last month. It's why we thank them. But it's also why when we ask them to sign petitions, they sign petitions and get involved and stay engaged and share the broadcast and share what we post on social media. Get this out there. It's how we protect and preserve our rights.
1: And Jordan, I just got an update from some of our attorneys. They are reviewing the final draft of that state FOIA, that FOIL action that will be going out hopefully in a matter of moments after this broadcast.
0: That was all done in 15 hours, and most of those 15 hours were when people are asleep.
1: Right, exactly. So that's what we do. We don't take a day off. The Impact match may be over, but we're still here, and guess what? We'll talk to you tomorrow.
2: For decades now, the ACLJ has been on the front lines, protecting your freedoms, defending your rights in courts, in Congress, and in the public arena. 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
6: SRN News, I'm John Scott. Hurricane Lowell's outer rain bands lashing Hawaii with heavy rain and dangerous surf as that powerful storm nears its closest approach to the islands. Conditions rapidly deteriorating on Kauai with multiple rivers reaching flood stage, residents being urged to shelter in place. Heavy rain has already flooded roads in Oahu, a hurricane warning in effect for the Hawaiian islands of Kauai and Niihau. Authorities have been on the scene of that deadly Amazon Prime plane crash in Miami. The Boeing 767 cargo plane crashed Sunday after apparently overrunning the runway and hit an SUV in a van. The NTSB hopes to begin sharing more information on Tuesday. Security tied for this week's Republican midterm convention being held in Dallas. President Trump is scheduled to speak, as well as Vice President Vance. This is SRN News.
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0: emotional support. Just like the guy in the video, he said his wife gave him emotional support through his cancer. By sharing responsibilities, I want you to remember that. Everyone say sharing responsibilities.
1: Sharing responsibilities.
0: Being present during difficult times.
1: Uh-huh.

0: they're a blessing to our lives, but grandparents help out too, so I try to make sure that I help as much as possible. I know you had
1: a... Be mindful with that too, that just because you think they need it, you have to be careful that you're not giving them what you want versus what they want.
0: That's good.
1: A lot of times we give them what they think they need, but have you really clarified what they need?
0: Right.
1: So that's why we always have discussions. Say, how could I join you? What do you need?
0: Right.
1: Versus me starting to do stuff, because what happens, you get frustrated when you do something and you don't get the response, but you're doing what you thought they wanted versus asking them, what do you need?
0: Right. Or you're doing for them what you want done for you instead of what they need done for themselves.
1: Come on.
0: Right.
1: The next one's encouragement. The Bible says in 1 Thessalonians 5, God didn't set us up for an angry rejection, but for salvation by our master, Jesus Christ. He died for us a death that triggered life. Whether we're awake with living or asleep with the dead, we're alive with him. So speak encouraging words to one another. Build up hope so you all be together in this. No one left out, no one left behind. I know you're already doing this. Just keep on doing
0: it.
1: You have to be mindful that your biggest cheerleader should be in the house and not outside the house. Your biggest cheerleader should be what? And not outside. Because see, if you're not, people will like to stay outside, because you will go where you're celebrated, not tolerated.
0: That's right. That's right.
1: So you have to be mindful that you want to be a cheerleader. I remember one time when we were at the Riverview High School, and my wife said, Jomo, it's going to be really hard for you to try to memorize all these names. I said, I got it. So, of course, you know, when you say that, the next week someone comes up. Hey, Pastor. I said, hey, Susie. My name ain't Susie. I can't believe you don't know my name. I said, oh, Lord.
0: And then was not trying to help
1: him at all. She was not helping me at all. And Charmaine said, I told you. And of course, that ain't helping me either. But she said, Jomo, do you think Joel Osteen knows everybody? I said, well, I ain't Joel Osteen. But she said, Jomo, I'm not trying to be negative. I'm trying to encourage you that the way God's going to do it, there'll be so many people you can't know every name. And what happens sometimes when someone tries to encourage you, you can't even receive encouragement. Because you're hearing from a hurt place. So we have to be mindful that we have to constantly encourage each other for better. Hebrews 10:24 says, and let us consider thoughtfully how we may encourage one another to love and to good deeds. This should be constantly happening. Here's the amazing thing. When your child, if you ever had a child, began to walk, and they took one step, did you say, you sorry? Or did you say,
0: good job?
1: Because what happens, we all live off encouragement. If you go to any sports game, you know what you're going to see there? Cheerleaders. Why? Because you perform better with encouragement. So why is it that when we're little, we encourage, but we stop encouraging when we get older because we think you're good enough? But why do professional teams pay for encouragement? Because it makes a difference.
0: Right.
1: You need thank you.
0: Right.
1: I appreciate you, baby. I really appreciate you going to Chick-fil-A and buying me that chicken sandwich.
0: Come on.
1: She didn't cook it, but she brought it to me.
0: Right.
1: I could still say thank you.
0: Right. Number three, bearing each other's burdens. Galatians 6:2 says, carry each other's burdens, and in this way you will fulfill the law of Christ. This is so good. Jomo, he's had a lot of surgeries. He was in the NFL for a while.
1: Short while.
0: I don't want to
1: Google it. Oh, he only was there 2.5 years. Okay.
0: Well, in that time.
1: I got broke up a lot.
0: Yes. So through each surgery, I was there for him and helped him with his recovery. And I already know this sounds bad before I say it, but when Jomo would have his surgeries, I would kind of get excited because he'd be stuck in the bed. And then I would have his undivided attention. He couldn't go anywhere. He had to listen to everything I had to say, all my thoughts and everything. And then I could turn the channel to whatever I wanted to turn it to and move the remote where he couldn't get it. So we would be watching all my shows. It was just a wonderful time in the Lord. Oh, goodness. I just wanted to get out. But bearing one's burdens isn't always easy because it's gonna take sacrifice. But at the same time, if you look at it as a sacrifice of love, then it's not really a burden, right? Let's look at Ecclesiastes 4:9. Two are better than one because they have a good return for their labor. If either of them fall down, one can help the other up. But pity anyone who falls and has no help. Come on. So how do we bear one's burdens in relationship? I'm going to give you a few tips. By actively listening, mm-hmm. by offering emotional support, uh-huh. just like the guy in the video, he said his wife gave him emotional support through his cancer. By sharing responsibilities, I want you to remember that. Everyone say sharing responsibilities.
1: Sharing responsibilities.
0: Being present during difficult times. Uh-huh. Providing practical help when needed and simply being there for one another.
1: Come on.
0: Essentially, lightening the load for your partner during stressful times. Now, I've been a mother before, so I'm going to give you an example of how some moms may feel. If you have a full-time job and you're a mother, you pick the kids up from school, you come home, you start dinner, right? Then you're helping them with homework. And you may even put a load of clothes in the laundry because that's never done. Your husband comes home, he sits down and de-stresses. He waits for dinner to be done. While you're doing homework and cooking dinner, you're thinking, okay, after I get the kids fed, I gotta put them in the bathtub to get them ready for bed. He finishes eating, he sits back down, and then he leisurely goes to the bedroom and gets ready for bed. You've put the kids in the tub, bathed them, got them in the bed, and you've gone back to the kitchen to wash dishes. This looks like somebody's house right now. So you're washing dishes, and in your mind, you're thinking, this wonderful man that I married is waiting on me to get in the bed and tap on my thigh. And I'm just telling every husband in here that wife looked like that, that tap on the thigh ain't gonna work. She is beyond exhausted. You didn't bear any burden. In fact, right now you are the burden. So that tap on the thigh doesn't quite work. And I know some women in here have left that sink after they get finished washing all the dishes and cleaning up the kitchen and sat on the sofa because they're waiting for you to go to sleep. I understand. So while he talking about, ooh, good job with the dinner, babe. Good job with the... You like, no, brother. No. I'm done. Let me see. Was sharing responsibilities. We should do that in relationship.
1: To be clear, I washed the dishes before I left the house.
0: Yes, this morning you did. Praise the Lord.
1: Huh? Come
0: Praise
1: on,
0: the Lord.
1: Get it right. Come on, come on.
0: Praise the Lord.
1: Come on, come on. Yeah, yeah. Because I want some withdrawals. Let's get it together now. That story, she wasn't talking about me.
0: No, I was not talking about you.
1: That was an example of somebody she talked to this week. I'm fully trained. I'm 30 years in the game.
0: Yes, you are.
1: Number four. Y'all really like her, huh? I kindness and compassion. Ephesians says this. Make a clean break.
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1: Make a clean break from all cutting. By the way, this is not with knives.
0: Okay, clear it up.
1: It's talking about your mouth.
0: That's right.
1: All cutting, all backbiting, profane talk, mm-hmm. Be gentle with one another, sensitive, mm-hmm. Forgive one another as quickly and thoroughly as God in Christ forgave you. This is hard. All of us must master two things to stay married. Number one is confession, mm-hmm. because you're going to blow it and you need to own it. I messed up. It's me.
0: Right.
1: Don't say, I did it because you. No, that's me.
0: Right.
1: I own it. And then when you mess up, you say, it's me. I own it. Then you have to have the capacity to forgive. Mm-hmm. Because the Bible says if you don't forgive, Christ can't forgive you. Forget about anybody else.
0: That's right.
1: If you don't forgive, Christ can't forgive you. So if we're going to live a long relationship, mm-hmm. and I mess up and you mess up and we both mess up, we have to be able to say, listen, I blew it.
0: Right.
1: I own it. And I ask for forgiveness. And say, I got you. We good. Keep moving. We have been together now for so long that she knows that I may say something that's not correct on a regular basis. No, because the Bible says in the multitude of words, when you talk a lot, you'll eventually say more things wrong. And so we understand that who we are, the core of us, changed a little bit, but
0: right. We're
1: going to mess up. And us messing up doesn't have to mean the end of it.
0: Right.
1: It just means that we got to get through it.
0: Right.
1: And so with that mentality, I have to understand that I have to be consistent in forgiveness and also confession. Colossians 3 says this. So chosen by God for this new life of love, dress in the wardrobe God picked out for you. So this is Charmaine. I don't know what it is, but it look cool.
0: It's a kimono, right?
1: It's a kimono?
0: Yeah.
1: Like a dragon? Okay, whatever. someone. Everyone say dress.
5: Yes.
1: Meaning, it's something you have to put on daily. You have to choose to put on love.
0: Right.
1: You have to choose to put on kindness. You got to choose to put on humility. This is the choice. Mm-hmm. It's not that you just gonna wake up with it. You have to say, you know what? Today I'm going to walk in love.
0: That's good.
1: Today I'm going to be compassionate. Today I want to make sure I focus on and be having grace. Because if you don't, it won't happen. Because see, the flesh is nasty and raggedy. And if you're not cognizant to say, flesh, die, right, so that the spirit can live. You can say that, mama. Look, it says, compassion, kindness, humility. Everyone say quiet strength. Some of y'all don't have that one. You got loud strength. Discipline. Be even tempered. Content with, quick to forgive an offense. Forgive as quickly as you completely as your master forgave you. And regardless of what else you put on, wear love. It's your basic, all-purpose garment. Never be without it.
0: I love that.
1: When Charmaine turned 31 years old 2 years ago.
0: Yes.
1: And, I had just finished speaking as a professional, and I'm sitting home, and I'm debating whether I should start a church. God said, Jomo, start a church, but I couldn't see me as a pastor because of my issues. Meaning, I was a sinner. I didn't grow up in church. At the time, I didn't go to Bible college. And I'm the last person that I thought should be on the stage telling anybody about any God that I didn't really have a good relationship with. So why would God want to use me? So I'm conflicted. And so I'm not working. Money is funny, change is strange. Her birthday comes. By the way, her birthday was July 12th. We started the church on July 28th. So I didn't have a gift. And I said, you know, Lord, I'm really wrecked here. I don't know what to do. Some of you who have been with me a long time, I used to write a poem every week. And at the end of service, they'd be, what's today's JGC? That's my acronym for my name, JGC. So this is one of my old poems for her birthday, her 31st birthday.
0: This is my gift.
1: This is the gift. I didn't have anything to give. We're here. We were once two, just me and you. Now we're five. It's amazing how we survive. We've been through a lot together, financial challenges and all kind of weather. You're God's incredible gift to me. Your unconditional love sets me free. This year marks the 12th birthday together. We met you when she was 19. I bought you cars, diamonds, clothes, and leather, but nothing seems worthy for what you do. My goal is for me to follow through. You're the best wife, mother, lover. If I had a choice, I would not choose another.
0: Come on.
1: Time will come and time will go. My love for you continues to grow. 31 years old this year. Who would have believed you'd be here? Three kids and a husband to boot. I'm sorry for not having as much loot. But the game is not over yet. I'll get you a mansion. That's a bet. Charmaine, you're my glory. And that's the end of my story.
0: That was so good.
1: Now, I didn't have the money, but I gave what I had. Now, by God's grace, everything that I said would happen has happened. I say that to say, you may not have everything together, but the challenge is the storm seems so big. It's kind of like if you ever get in an airplane and it's rainy on the floor. And as the plane elevates, all of a sudden you get to a certain level, it's blue skies. But oftentimes you never get the blue skies because you can't see past your storm. And the goal of the devil is for you to see all problems. Adam and Eve were in a garden, could eat from every tree, but all they saw is what they couldn't have. So the goal of the enemy is for you to see everything wrong with your marriage. Why it can't work and why it'll never work. Mm-hmm. Because at the end of the day, he hates marriage. Because marriage is the vehicle by which God propagates the kingdom. So he will come at every marriage. And so you have to understand the goal of the enemy. It's for you to hate each other. Not realizing, as Christ says, he died for the church. Mm-hmm. Husbands lay their life. The Bible says a husband must lay his life down for his wife. Mm-hmm. It's a sacrifice.
0: Right.
1: But you don't know the weight of the responsibility God has given each of us until one day you'll stand before God by yourself. Not husband and wife, by yourself. And God will talk to you about what kind of man you were, or what kind of woman you were, or what kind of husband you were, or what kind of wife you were. This is the greatest job description there is. That's why God says, before you start a church, make sure you handle your marriage first. Because if you can't do the marriage, don't talk about doing anything for my kingdom. Because this is a reflection of kingdom. So with that, brothers and sisters, this week, if you're married, fill the tank. If you're single, keep perfecting you.
0: That's right.
1: Keep growing in kingdom. Mm-hmm. Keep growing into being what God called you to be. And be still and know. Amen. Bow your heads, close your eyes. Father God, I thank you for your word. I pray your word hit its mark. I pray for souls. If there's anyone here today who does not know you as Lord and Savior, we pray that today is the day and now's the time to come into a saving relationship with you. Jesus, you're the Son of God. We'll never stop trusting you. You are a high priest. You understand our weaknesses. So we come boldly to the throne of our gracious God, for there we shall receive fresh grace and fresh mercy. I ask you, do you know him? Have you made Jesus your Lord and Savior? If not, there's no greater time than now. Some may be in a backslidden condition. You know what to do, but you're not doing what you know. Believers, if you want something different, you have to do something different, change. And some are looking for a home church. This is not a perfect place. We're not perfect people, but we serve a perfect God. And the Bible says, those who are planted in the house of the Lord shall flourish. Get locked in and watch God do a work in you. If that's you here right now, I said, Pastor, I need to change. Whether it's my marriage, my relationship with God, if I need to rededicate myself, want all eyes closed, lift one in the air, I want to pray with you before we leave. All right, repeat after me. Father God, I thank you for your son Jesus, who died for me and rose for me, that I may have life and have it more abundantly. Holy Spirit, come into my life. Guide me, lead me, fill me. Lord, I thank you. I'll never be the same. In Jesus' name. Hallelujah. Amen. Give Lord, give God a shout of praise. Amen.
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7: From SRN News, I'm John Scott. Hurricane Lowell's outer rain bands lashing Hawaii with heavy rain and dangerous surf as that powerful storm nears its closest approach to the islands. Conditions rapidly deteriorating on Kauai with multiple rivers reaching flood stage. Residents being urged to shelter in place. Heavy rain has already flooded roads in Oahu, a hurricane warning in effect for the Hawaiian islands of Kauai and Niihau. Authorities have been on the scene of that deadly Amazon Prime plane crash in Miami. The Boeing 767 cargo plane crashed Sunday after apparently overrunning the runway and hit an SUV in a van. The NTSB hopes to begin sharing more information on Tuesday. Security tied for this week's Republican midterm convention being held in Dallas. President Trump is scheduled to speak as well as Vice President Vance. This is SRN News.
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10: I want us to consider what God was really doing in their lives, because it's the last thing that he does before bringing someone to faith in the Lord. And I would agree with James Boyce that these probably were not converted men until this chapter. He has stripped them of all their self-righteous phoniness. That's what's going on. Remember how just a few minutes earlier they responded to the chief steward with such words of indignation that anyone could even think that they were capable of stealing the prime minister's cup? Well, the thought of such a thing. These were upright men.
11: Today, Pastor Steve continues the story of Joseph in the book of Genesis, chapter 44. Joseph's men have searched his brother's bags for the missing silver cup, and to everyone's surprise, it's found in Benjamin's bag. The brothers are truly shocked in grief. Their self-righteous attitude is stripped away, and Judah openly admits their own guilt, saying, "God has found out the iniquity of your servants," offering every brother as a slave, rather than pointing a finger at Benjamin. They stop defending themselves and accept the consequences, and this shows real repentance. Thank you for tuning in to Verse by Verse today with Pastor Steve Kreloff, the teaching pastor of Lakeside Community Chapel in Clearwater, Florida. And now, let's get back to Pastor Steve with today's message.
10: Look at these men as the steward begins to search their sacks. Study their faces. Here's Judah, proud of his integrity. Here are Reuben and Levi, confident that their words will again be vindicated. These are the men who said, "We're not spies." See their confidence grow as the bundles are systematically opened, beginning with the sack of the oldest. Reuben did not take the prime minister's cup. Simeon doesn't have it. Levi and Judah are guiltless. Dan and Naphtali, Gad and Asher, Issachar and Zebulun are innocent. At last, the steward comes to the sack of Benjamin. Who's worried now? Nobody. Benjamin, of all persons, could not be guilty of wrongdoing. He wasn't even in on the plot to sell Joseph. The sack is opened. The grain is sifted. Suddenly, the bright Egyptian sun flashes. What? Is there something silver in the sack? Slowly, the steward draws forth the special cup. End of quote. The Bible goes on to tell us that these men were so shocked, so dismayed, so grief-stricken that the cup was found in Benjamin's bag that they tore their clothes in grief. You only tore your clothes when someone died or something catastrophic happened to you. But they tore their clothes. They returned to the city. They fell to the ground before Joseph. Bible's clear to say they didn't bow to the ground. They fell. These are 11 whipped men. They're defeated. They're broken. They're frightened. It's interesting. They don't even ask Benjamin for an explanation. They know the explanation. They know what's going on. They understand what's happening. And it's this. Their sin of selling Joseph into slavery so many years earlier has finally caught up with them. In fact, the expression "found out" is used 8 times in this chapter. It's obviously a theme. They've been discovered. God has found them out. They know that they're guilty. And they're going to admit it to Joseph in verse 16, which we'll look at in a few minutes. But before looking at it, I want us to consider what God was really doing in their lives, because it's the last thing that he does before bringing someone to faith in the Lord. And I would agree with James Boyce that these probably were not converted men until this chapter. He has stripped them of all their self-righteous phoniness. That's what's going on. Remember how just a few minutes earlier, they responded to the chief steward with such words of indignation that anyone could even think that they were capable of stealing the prime minister's cup. Well, the thought of such a thing. These were upright men. They prided themselves on being men of integrity, honest men who wouldn't think of doing such horrible things like other people do, like taking something that didn't belong to them. Listen, the truth of the matter is these were scoundrels. These weren't good men. Talk about stealing. They said, "We wouldn't dare think of stealing the cup." Yeah, but they stole Joseph's life 22 years ago. They took it from him. And integrity, as far as integrity is concerned, they've been living a lie for over 20 years. What do you mean, integrity? They're not honest men. These were self-righteous men who needed to be shown that they were phonies. They'd managed to fool everybody else to put on a good appearance, but they can't fool God. God knew what they were like, and he has just ripped off the mask of their hypocrisy. That's what's taking place here. See, no one will ever come to repentance until they see the absolute truth about themselves, that they aren't naturally good. Nobody is born good. Everybody's born with a sin nature. We're naturally bad. Listen, our children are naturally bad. Nobody's ever had to convince me of that. Children are evil, just like all of us. And like Joseph's brothers, we lie, we hate, we're selfish, we ignore God, we treat others with contempt. And the only way you will ever repent of your sin is to see your sin, to see what you're really like, a self-centered creature who has put his own personal interests ahead of God and other people, a rebel, a liar, and listen, even a murderer by nature. If we had the opportunity to murder and we knew we could get away with it, we would. And I want to show this to you. Let's look at Matthew chapter 5. In fact, not only would we murder, we have murdered because we've hated people and God says that's murder. In Matthew chapter 5, Jesus makes some really strong statements about how true disciples are to live. His true followers are to be different than the Pharisees. Now, that's very interesting. If you go through the New Testament, you read about the Pharisees. The Pharisees were known as the pious ones. They were a religious sect in Israel. They were outstanding citizens. They did outwardly everything that the law said to do and more. In fact, that was part of their problem. They did more and they added to the law. But notice in Matthew chapter 5, Verse 20, Jesus says this strong statement. He says, "For I say to you," his disciples, "that unless your righteousness surpasses that of the scribes and Pharisees, you will not enter the kingdom of heaven." He says to people who profess to believe in him, you've got to have something better than the Pharisees. Now, how could anyone have anything better than the Pharisees? These were the best. These were the cream of the crop in terms of religious. And what he meant by this is that you've got to have internal righteousness. You've got to have a righteousness that comes from God. The Pharisees only have outward righteousness. They do things to impress other people. They look good on the outside, but they're wicked on the inside. Their motivation is wrong. The things that they do, the reasons that they do these things are to impress others. These are external things of righteousness, not true inner righteousness. And then Jesus goes on to give some illustrations. Verse 21, he says, "You've heard that the ancients were told," you heard that this is what was taught in Old Testament times, "you shall not commit murder." And that's right. That's what the Bible says. "And whoever commits murder shall be liable to the court." So the interpretation in Old Testament was that if you just didn't physically murder somebody, you're okay. Now, that was not the intent of the law, but that's how it was interpreted. And the Pharisees said, "Look, we've never taken a knife to anybody. We've never poisoned anyone. We've never killed anyone. So we're okay." Jesus taught in verse 22 the truth and the intent of God's law. "But I say to you that everyone who's angry with his brother shall be guilty before the court. And whoever says to his brother, 'You good for nothing,'" which is sort of the biblical way of cursing, "shall be guilty before the Supreme Court. And whoever says, 'You fool,' shall be guilty enough to go into the fiery hell." What Jesus is saying is that as far as God is concerned, if you hate somebody, and who hasn't? If you hate somebody, you have committed murder. You have murdered. Jesus said that's the intent of the law. It's an internal thing, not just external. God's not just concerned, though he is concerned about external behavior. He's not only concerned about that. He's concerned about what goes on in your heart, in your thinking, in your brain. Notice verse 27. Every man can relate to this. "You've heard that it was said, 'You shall not commit adultery.'" Well, that's what they were taught. And the Pharisees thought, well, look, we've been faithful to our wives. We've not had physical relations with another woman. We're okay. Jesus said, "But I say to you," let me tell you the real intent of the law, "that everyone who looks at a woman with lust for her has already committed adultery with her in his heart." Jesus just got to the heart of the matter. And he said, it's what's going on the inside, not just the outside. Now look, if you will, at Matthew chapter 23. Jesus really has some very strong things to say once again to the Pharisees. Matthew chapter 23. Verses 25 through 28. He says, "Woe to you. Woe to you, scribes and Pharisees, hypocrites, for you clean the outside of the cup and of the dish, but inside they are full of robbery and self-indulgence." He said, it's like a cup. They just get it all cleaned on the outside, but inside it's filthy. They've neglected the inside. They've neglected the internal things of the heart. "You blind Pharisee, first clean the inside of the cup and of the dish so that the outside of it may become clean too." What you need is not to have things on the outside look good, but to really have them internalized, and then the outside behavior will take care of itself. "Woe to you, scribes and Pharisees, hypocrites, for you are like whitewashed tombs, which on the outside appear beautiful." I mean, they clean up the tombs on the outside, but inside they're full of dead men's bones and all uncleanness. "So you too outwardly appear righteous to men, but inwardly you're full of hypocrisy and lawlessness." That's really the way Joseph's brothers were. It's when we see ourselves in light of this that we are broken before him. In fact, Matthew 5, verses 3 and 4, this has to take place before a person comes to faith. Matthew chapter 5, verses 3 and 4, it's in a part known as the Beatitudes, the Blesseds. "Blessed are the poor in spirit, for theirs is the kingdom of heaven. Blessed are those who mourn, for they shall be comforted." What Jesus is saying is those who belong to God's kingdom are those who recognize that they are morally and spiritually bankrupt. They are poverty stricken. They're not just below the poverty line. They have nothing. They have nothing of any righteousness to give to the Lord. It's what theologians call total depravity. Nothing. We have nothing to give to the Lord in terms of righteousness. Isaiah said our righteousness is like filthy rags. And not only that, Jesus went on to say those who belong to the kingdom are those who mourn over their own sin. That's what they're mourning over. They see their sin and they weep over it, if not necessarily externally, certainly in their hearts. They're saddened by their sin because they know what they're really like. When you see yourself as God sees you in terms of your sin, you're broken. Now, on the other hand, there are some who don't recognize their sinful conditions, but they are experts on other people's sinful conditions. We have an illustration of this in Luke's gospel, Luke chapter 18. There are some Christians like this. They somehow feel like they are the policemen of the Christian community, and they are experts in condemning others and criticizing others for their sin. But Jesus made a comparison in Luke chapter 18 between two people, one who was a Pharisee and one who was a tax collector. Tax collectors were despised in Israel because they were crooks. They took advantage of people. They worked for the Roman government, and they charged people whatever they wanted for their taxes. They were a despised lot. Chapter 18, verse 9. He also told this parable to some people who trusted in themselves that they were righteous and viewed others with contempt. Two men went up into the temple to pray, one a Pharisee and the other a tax collector. The Pharisee stood and was praying, watch this, praying this to himself. He really wasn't praying to God. This is really a self-congratulatory monologue disguised as a prayer. It's I throughout this prayer. Here's what he said. God, I thank you that I'm not like other people. Swindlers, unjust, adulterers, or even like this tax collector. And here's what he did. Just want to applaud the guy. I fast twice a week. I pay tithes of all that I get. But the tax collector, standing some distance away, was unwilling to lift up his eyes to heaven, but was beating his breast, saying, God, be merciful to me, the sinner. And this man understood he was a sinner, where the Pharisee was a self-righteous person who didn't see his own sin. And Jesus said in verse 14, I tell you, this man went to his house justified rather than the other. The tax collector was justified. This tax collector was saved. Why? For everyone who exalts himself will be humbled, but he who humbles himself will be exalted. Folks, if you ever hope to be right with God, you must humble yourself by letting God strip you of all your self-righteousness, by letting him expose you and not rejecting that. If you have somebody who's witnessing you and telling you that you're a sinner, don't fight that, because you are. If you stop depending on your own righteousness, the Lord will give you his righteousness. And no one can go to heaven with their own righteousness. You're not righteous enough. You may be better than other people, but you're not better than Jesus Christ. And that's the comparison. That's the standard. If you won't part company with your righteousness, then the Lord's righteousness cannot be yours. And you and I must have Christ's righteousness on our account for us to go to heaven. It says in Genesis that Abraham believed God, and it was put on his account the righteousness of God. Paul said in 2 Corinthians 5:21, he who knew no sin, Jesus Christ, never knew sin, he became sin for us. Why? That we might be made the righteousness of God in him. We exchanged places, as it were. He took upon himself all of our sin, and when we trust him, we take upon ourselves his righteousness in terms of our account. That's what happened to Paul in Philippians 3. Paul was a self-righteous Pharisee. Paul thought his good activities, his keeping the law, all those things would make him right before God, and God just slew him one day. Showed him his sin, showed him how covetous he was, showed him how wicked he was, and saved him. Paul said, I have a righteousness now, not in and of myself, but in Jesus Christ. The tax collector went home, justified. The self-righteous Pharisee left the temple still under God's wrath. So these brothers have been broken of their self-righteousness. They see what's really going on. They are ready to repent. And I wonder in your life if you have ever been broken of self-righteousness. You know, there are a lot of church people who are thinking that they're going to heaven, but they're not. They may have prayed some prayer of salvation, but they still are clinging to their own righteousness to get to heaven. They have never been contrite, never been broken before the Lord, never actually seen themselves as wicked sinners deserving hell. If that is the case in your life, then you need to see what the Bible says about you, that you're sinful and you need Christ desperately. So the first thing that took place in the brothers' lives that was necessary for reconciliation with God and man was their self-righteousness had been broken. The second thing that had to take place for them to be reconciled with God and man was not only their righteousness was broken, but their guilt had to be openly admitted. It's one thing to know you're a sinner. It's another thing to admit it and confess it and really turn from it. And we see this in Genesis 44, verse 16. So Judah said, Judah is the spokesman for the whole group. What can we say to my Lord? He says to Joseph. What can we speak? How can we justify ourselves? God has found out the iniquity of your servants. Behold, we are my Lord's slaves, both we and the one in whose possession the cup has been found. Judah, as spokesman for all the brothers, states to Joseph that God has found out their iniquity. Now, what did he mean? Certainly, he did not mean that you found out that we stole the cup, because they didn't steal the cup, and he knew that they didn't steal the cup. And I'm sure he knew that Benjamin didn't steal the cup. I'm sure Benjamin said, I don't know how it got there. I didn't do it. They were not guilty of stealing the cup. And certainly, you know that he's not meaning this, because he says, we will be your slaves. We're admitting guilt. Even if Benjamin had taken it, which he hadn't, why say we? Because he knows that's not the issue. What is the issue? Folks, this is an admission that after all these years, God has finally caught up with them. God has finally found them out. The mess they're in is simply a result of divine justice and retribution. That's what he's saying. We've been caught. It's obvious. And since they are all guilty before God, they offer themselves to Joseph as his slaves. These are broken men. And this is exactly what Joseph has been waiting for. And this is exactly what God has been doing in their lives to bring them to this point. These brothers who have been walking the road to repentance for some time have finally arrived at the end of the road. This is it. This is like Key West. It's the end of the road. There's nothing more. And it is obvious that they have repented. And I'll tell you why. One of the evidences for repentance is that you stop trying to justify your sin. You stop blaming other people. There are no excuses. And that's what's happening here. Notice that Judah didn't try to pass the blame off on Benjamin. He didn't say, oh, that youngest brother of ours, I don't know what got into him. He just said, we're all to blame. We're now all your slaves. And this is a broken group of men. And if you and I are to repent, if you're not a believer, your repentance must be without excuse. And if you are a believer, don't make any excuses. There are so many people who want to blame their behavior on their upbringing they had, their mom, their dad. If I just grew up in a different home, if I just had a different set of circumstances, if this Christian just hadn't ripped me off in business, I wouldn't be so bitter now. If somebody hadn't run off with someone in the church and soured me on Christianity, I wouldn't be like this. Listen, when you are ready to repent, all of that stuff goes out the door. It's your response and your response alone. Nobody made you bitter. Nobody made you respond that way. You are responsible for your own behavior and responses to the circumstances of life. And that's wonderful. These men are responding properly. They're broken men. And listen to this, Psalm 34:18, the Lord is near to the brokenhearted, and he saves those who are crushed in spirit. In order to be saved, in order to be reconciled, in order to be restored to fellowship, there has to be a crushing in spirit. Have you ever been crushed in your spirit? It means that you're broken before God. No excuses. No defense before God. And you know what? That's a great place to be. No defense before God. It says in Romans 3:19 that someday when people stand before God, their mouths will be shut. You know why it's great to have now your mouth shut? Because when we stop defending ourselves, that's when we hear about the mercies and grace of God in Christ Jesus. We stop talking long enough to hear, oh, there's a Savior who's died in your place and can save you from your sin. Stop defending yourself. Admit that you're a sinner and listen to what God has to say about salvation. It's so simple. It's repent and trust Christ. Turn away from your sin and turn to Jesus for salvation. This morning, you have heard really one of the most important messages that you'll ever hear. This is an important chapter in the Bible. In fact, some miss it. In my studies this week, I was really intrigued to find out that the great reformer Martin Luther didn't even know the purpose, didn't think that this was a significant chapter. He didn't know what this chapter's virtues were. It's the end of the road to repentance. That's what it is. It deals with a subject that is so relevant for church people, the need to be broken of self-righteousness. Because there are a lot, as I said, a lot of self-righteous people who have gone to church all their lives, and you know what? They die and they go to hell. And they take their self-righteousness with them, and then it's too late to learn that their righteousness is like filthy rags. We need to exchange our sinfulness for Christ's righteousness. Once again, a quote and a story from F.B. Meyer. He told the story once of a preacher, the gospel, who was speaking to an old Scots woman who was commonly regarded in that community as the most upright person, devout, respectable persons. And he was impressing upon her her need to accept Christ. And at last, with tears in her eyes, she said this to the minister. She said, oh, sir, I have never missed a Sabbath at the kirk, that's church, saying I never missed a Sunday at church. And I've read my Bible every day, and I have prayed and done good deeds to my neighbors, and I have done all that I knew I ought to do. And now, do you mean to tell me that it must all go for nothing? He answered, well, you have to choose between trusting in these and trusting in the redemption which God offers you in Christ. You cannot have both. If you are content to part company with your own righteousness, the Lord will give you his. But if you cling to your Bible reading and Sabbath keeping and good deeds, the Lord's righteousness cannot be yours. Well, the writer goes on to say it was quite a spectacle to see this old woman's face. For some time she sat in silence, her elbows on the table, her face buried in her hands. A great struggle was going on within it. At length, the tears

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2: I'm one about trusting Christ. There'll be one of our leaders up at the front after the service who will be happy to speak to you. If you're a wayward believer, stop blaming other people for the condition you're in. Stop blaming others. Stop making excuses. It's not your parents' fault. It's not a spouse's fault. It's not a child's fault. It's not an employer's fault. It's not a church leader's fault. You need to simply see that you have responded sinfully to the circumstances of life. Repent, mourn, be contrite before God, see yourself as you are, and ask for His forgiveness. Father, we are certain that our sin will always find us out. And Lord, we can run, but we can't hide from you. And I pray that, like Joseph's brothers, you will expose those who need to be exposed for what they really are, Lord, that we would not be a people who think we're better than anybody else, a people who look down upon others. Lord, God forbid we should be like that Pharisee who thought that he was a cut above others. God forbid we should be like Joseph's brothers, such scoundrels and yet had deceived themselves into thinking that they were honest, upright men. Lord, I thank you for the grace of God. I thank you for your loving kindness in Christ. We don't deserve salvation. And Lord, this has been a wonderful study to remind us of this. And I pray that you'll draw people to yourself who really need to see their sinfulness and need to see Christ's death for them. I also pray for wayward believers, Lord, that none of us would blame anyone or anything else on our own sinful condition. Lord, may we be repentant. May we take responsibility for our own sins and not justify anything. And may we come home to you. Pray that you'll apply these truths to our lives where they need to be applied. And I pray this in Jesus' name. Amen.
3: And that's our message for today. Thank you so much for spending this time with us. 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That is, not until we've humbled ourselves and owned our sins. 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
9: With SRN News, I'm John Scott. Gasoline prices in the U.S. have hit a record high for Labor Day weekend, averaging $4.14 per gallon, nearly a dollar more than last year and surpassing the previous record of $3.82 from 2012. Diesel prices also at an all-time record of $5.85 per gallon. Investigators looking into why an Amazon cargo jet ran off a runway at Miami International Airport, killing five people. The crash happened Sunday when the Boeing overran the runway and hit an SUV and a van. The NTSB focusing on whether the plane touched down too late to stop safely. The world's biggest supplier of telecommunications network gear facing a criminal trial in New York. Jury selection will start Tuesday in the U.S. case against China's Huawei Technologies, the company charged by U.S. authorities of stealing technology. This is SRN News.
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14: When you and I are mistreated on the job,
10: We have to respond like the Lord Jesus Christ responded. And in so doing, what do? We establish the truth of the gospel. That we who profess the name of Jesus Christ, not only profess that, but we demonstrate it on our job when our employer knows he's mistreating us. We know he's mistreating us, and we respond in love. I want to tell you, my friend, that is a far greater testimony than standing in a church building and doing anything.
14: What's your attitude about your job? Before you talk about working conditions, recognition, or pay, listen to In Touch, the teaching ministry of Dr. Charles Stanley. God calls believers to think differently about our jobs. Stay with us for a lesson in how to become an influential Christian in the marketplace.
10: Do you work for somebody you don't like? Do you like the way you're paid? Are you satisfied with how much you're paid? When you leave work on Friday afternoon, do you spend about half the way home blessing out your employer? Do you think if you could just get rid of half of your employees that you'd feel so much better? If you could just about every 3 months go by and get yourself a whole new cast, things would be better in your business? Do you pray for your employer? Do you pray for your employees? Are you honest and just and fair with those you work for? Do you have a critical spirit? Or do you go the second mile in helping them to do their best and to prosper in their business? What is your attitude? Now, the attitude of an unbeliever is one thing. But God says for the believer, there are some very definite attitudes, some very definite actions that ought to be true in all of us who are employers or employees who name the name of Christ. So I want us to begin by looking at what the scripture says, first of all, in admonitions to those who are employees. What does God have to say to all of us who work for someone else? Well, let's look, if you will, in 1 Peter chapter 2, verse 18. He says, employees, be submissive to your employers with all respect, not only to those who are good and gentle, but also to those who are unreasonable. You say, well, I was afraid we were going to get to that verse. Because sometimes you may work for someone who is extremely unreasonable. I did not say that they commanded you to violate a spiritual principle. They're just unreasonable. Listen to what he says. With all respect, we are to be submissive, not only to those who are good and gentle, but also to those who are unreasonable. How in the world could we ever justify God saying that we are to be submissive to those who require of us things that we consider very unreasonable and unfair? Well, there is a major verse in all of these passages that is the real key to what God's after in this whole matter of relationships between employees and employers. Listen to what he says now in verse 19. He says, for this finds favor. What finds favor? When employees submit to the requirements of employers, we're to be submissive, he says, even to those who are not gentle, those who are harsh, those who are ugly, those who are unreasonable, those who put tasks upon us that are more than we think is right. He says, for this finds favor, if for the sake of conscience toward God, a man or woman bears up under sorrows when suffering unjustly. Now, he says, when you and I do what is required of us, and we think it's tough, it's hard, it's harsh and unjust, he says, when you and I obey those in authority over us, God says we will find favor in his eyes. Now, my friend, the next time you complain and moan and groan and go to somebody else that you work for and you just let your boss have it behind his back, you remember that you are violating the word of God. And I figured I wouldn't get a single amen on that, and I didn't. There's some things you can just naturally guess. Listen to what he says. He says now, for this finds favor if for the sake of conscience toward God a man bears up under sorrows when suffering unjustly. For what credit is there if when you sin and are harshly treated, you endure it with patience? For if when you do what is right and suffer for it, you patiently endure it, this finds favor with God. Now, he says, when you and I sin, and then we get penalized and we're mistreated. He said, there's no reward in that. But when we are mistreated, treated unjustly, requirements are harsh, we don't think it's fair, and we endure it, we bear up under it and go ahead and do what is required of us. Twice he says, this finds favor with God. Our responsibility is to respond in love, respecting and honoring the employer, even when we're mistreated. And to remember this, he says, you and I find favor. Listen, we find favor with God because what he's done is this. If God puts you in a bad position, allows you to be in a tough position, what he's doing is giving you the privilege of what? Demonstrating the life of the Lord Jesus Christ in visible, living, human form so that those about you can see the way Jesus lived. You are, where you work, the living gospel of Jesus Christ. Now, usually the response is when you get mistreated, I'm quitting, I'm going to find myself another job, I'm getting out of here. My friend, could it be that God has placed you there and trusted you with ill will and trusted you with mistreatment in order that he may demonstrate through you his wonderful gospel? Is it that you're prone to just want to get out because you're mistreated? Nobody respects you, nobody loves you. They don't live up to what they promised you, so you want out. Is it better to get out, or is it better to give a strong, undeniable, unforgettable witness of the gospel of Jesus Christ? According to the scripture, he says, you will pattern your conduct after the life of Christ if you hang in there and respond in love. Now, that is the attitude the employees to have toward the employer. But now, what about our service? What kind of service is this that you and I are to render? So I want you to turn back, if you will, to Ephesians chapter 6 and also in Colossians chapter 3. Listen to what he says. Verse 5 says, employees, be obedient to those who masters according to the flesh with fear and trembling in the sincerity of your heart as to Christ. Now he says, this service of ours and our work, he says, we're to view our work in this light. First of all, it is not to be done as to the employer, but it is to be done as if we are doing it to Christ or for him. As to Christ, not by way of eye service, that is, only working when somebody's looking over your shoulder to see that you're doing a good job. As men pleases, that is, working our hardest to impress someone else, but as employees of Christ. Did you get that? As employees of Christ, doing the will of God from the heart. You say, no, wait a minute. You don't mean to tell me that I'm to work to my employer as if he were Jesus. Let me ask you this. Which is easier in your thinking, that a slave submit in authority with no rights whatsoever to a slave master as if he were Christ, or you in this society in which we live in, submitting to your employee as if you were submitting to Christ? If he says that for slaves, my friend, the principle is still here. That employees are to work and they're to carry out their labor as if the labor is for the Lord, not for a human employer. Let me ask you a question. Wouldn't that result in better production, better products, the time, listen, on time, if we were doing it as if for Jesus? He says that an employee is to work as if the work is unto Christ. Man, I want to tell you something. There's not a single one of us who'd cut corners or punch out ahead of time if Jesus were the employer. And for the believer, listen, this isn't an option. This isn't a suggestion. This is the way Christian employees ought to work. Their service as unto the Lord Jesus Christ, who is their heavenly employer. Listen, according to the scripture, he says that no matter what our job is, if you assume the responsibility on your job, you're to carry it out as if, listen, you're to treat your employer as if he were Christ. You are to be obedient, respectful of him or of her, and the work is to be done of the same character as if Christ were going to examine the work. Now, brother, that puts a whole new twist in our labor. But that's what he's saying. That's what he said. Look, if you will, in Colossians chapter 3. Same thing, almost. Slaves or employees in all things obey those who are your employers on earth, not with external service that is just doing it to get by. Your heart's not in it. You listen, did you know that a clock watcher is a poor testimony? You know what he's talking about? He's talking about clock watching employees, not with external service as those who merely please men, but with sincerity of heart, fearing the Lord. You are subject to the Lord in your employment. Whatever you do, do your work heartily. Put your whole heart into it, as for the Lord rather than men. If you look at it coming from Him, you want to fight. You want to get ugly. You want to say some things you shouldn't say. But you see, the key is where we see it coming from. Now, I don't believe you can do a sloppy job with a clear conscience. You say, well, they mistreat me. That's not the issue. Other folks get by with it. That's not it. I deserve more than they're paying me. You should have settled that before you got there. Listen, you can give 40 reasons for doing a poor job, but you can't give me one single biblical reason acceptable before God. Not a one. That's the spirit he's talking about here. Now, look, if you will, back over into Titus just a few moments. And I want you to notice something he says and makes it very, very clear. Chapter 2, verse 9. And it's amazing how people do this, so Christians, and brag about it. Chapter 2, verse 9. Urge, he says, urge the employees to be subject to their own employers and everything to be well-pleasing, not argumentative. Pretty straight, isn't it? You don't argue with them. Secondly, not pilfering or stealing from them. If you don't have the authority to walk out 30 minutes early, you have just stolen what you have paid for working for 30 minutes. That's stealing. Now, I can understand a lost man doing that, but God says for believers, I'm telling you, my friend, he says, no way can you justify that. Lost man can't justify it either, but I mean, he says, no argumentation and no stealing. Listen, but showing all good faith that they may adorn the doctrine of God our Savior in every respect. Our good, righteous, just, fair conduct is going to draw them to the Savior. But I wonder how many Christians are willing to give a little bit and compromise a little over here in order to gain just a little bit more. He says, no, there's no way that you and I can justify that. Now, he says we are to be submissive, that our spirit is to be one of wholehearted service. We're to be honest. And it's interesting here that in 1 Timothy, no, go back to 1 Timothy a moment. He says, if you work for a Christian employer, you know what? He says, let those who have believers as their employees not be disrespectful to them, But listen, because they're brethren, let them serve them all the more. You're to work harder. Listen, you're to do more if you work for a Christian employer. He says, is that what that means? There's only one way to interpret that verse. Because you're working for a brother, a sister in Christ, you do a little bit more. Now, you say, where is my security? That is, what does God say about if I'm willing to do this? First of all, we just read in 1 Peter that he says, we're going to be favored by God. That is, God's going to favor us for our good testimony. Then if you'll go back to chapter 6 of Ephesians, he says, verse 8, when you and I are good responders, he says, knowing that whatever good thing each one does, this he will receive back from the Lord, whether slave or free. That is, God rewards us for our faithfulness. Now, your employer gives you a paycheck, but he says God will reward you in greater ways if you and I are faithful to him. So there is accountability in our labor for those whoever we work for, whoever it might be. He says we are going to receive a reward. We're going to be held accountable before him. Now, so for the employee, the responsibility looks pretty heavy. Submission, service. Our spirit must be that of submission, throwing our whole heart into it, giving it our best because we're serving him, not serving man. Now, what about the employer? He said, boy, I'm waiting to get to that one. Well, it's very interesting what he says in Colossians and Ephesians. Go back to Ephesians chapter 6. Listen to what he says. Verse 9, masters or employers, do the same things to them. That is, the golden rule is the rule for employers. Treat your employees exactly the way you want to be treated. Listen, and he says, you don't do it by intimidation and threats. Employers are not to lord it over their employees with intimidations and threats of firing. He says, give up threatening, knowing that both your master and your employee's master is in heaven and there's no partiality with him. If the employee mistreats the employer, they have to pay the penalty. If the employer mistreats the employee, have to pay the penalty. Back over to Colossians chapter 3. He says, chapter 4, verse 1, masters, grant to your employees justice and fairness, knowing that you too have a master in heaven. It is the responsibility of the employer to pay a fair wage and to provide the right kind of working conditions and to have the right kind of spirit and to treat the employees with respect and honor. For the truth is, employers and employees who know the Lord Jesus Christ are brothers and sisters in the Lord. And you see, the principle of love always prevails over everything else. There is in no fashion, for no reason, are we to mistreat a brother or sister. That doesn't mean there'll not be sometimes difficulty and discipline and very difficult situations. But the principle is, what is our spirit? It is the spirit of loving, forgiveness, discipline, and instruction. Before you let somebody go, to be sure they understand why. That has nothing to do with you being angry. It has to do with that you want the very best for them. And an employer who has to let someone go because of wrongdoing, or because of lack of discipline on the job, or because of creating disharmony, should explain to them why, and in the spirit of Christian love, say to that person, I am responsible to God as your employer. They may say, don't give me this religious bit, let them say anything they want to. Acknowledge that you're responsible to God to be a good employer, and you're going to have to give an account to God for the way you treat your employees, and therefore, to let them get by with wrongdoing, you're going to have to give an account to God. Very clear, he says, there's no partiality with God in the treatment of employees and employers. God says, fair and just, remembering that there is a day of accountability. They said, now why did Paul say so much to these churches, to the slaves, not very much to the slave owners? Because there were probably 100 to 1 slaves versus slave masters in the church. But it's clear how we should treat one another. You see, there is power in submission. There's an awesome power in submission to authority. Jesus was submissive to his Father's authority. He's given us an example. He said, I'm going to do the things that the Father tells me to do. We're to be submissive to authority. And there is power in submission. There is persuasiveness in loving submission. And my friend, if you're not a Christian, I want to encourage you to surrender your life to Christ. Submit yourself to the authority of God. You know why so many people are not submissive on their job? I bet you if you take a little poll, here's what you find. If they're not submissive to their working authority, they're not submissive to spiritual authorities, and they're not submissive to God's authority. It's amazing how that works in people's lives. There is power in submission. There is freedom in submission. And God says there is blessing in submission because God assumes the responsibility for the blessing. And I want to encourage you, my friend, to trust the Lord Jesus Christ as your Savior. submit to his authority, submit to the authorities of government, church, labor, and watch God begin to free you, liberate you, promote you, prosper you. God will favor those who walk in submission to him. Then I want to say it again to all of you who are Christians. Wherever you work, you have a responsibility before God to leave this trail behind you wherever you're working. A godly testimony of what the Christian life is all about. That's what all of these admonitions have as their goal. That our message, the message of the truth of the gospel, is unhindered and untarnished by our life.
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10: I was talking to a young lady about a story she told me. She worked for this particular man, and he asked her to do something that she didn't believe was really right in her eyes. She says, no, I'm not going to do it. Even though he's going to profit him and her, she says, no, I'm not going to do it. So he argued with her about how profitable it would be. Nobody would know but them, and he rationalized all the things about his request. And it sounded really good, she says, but deep down inside, everything in me said, no, that is a violation of the truth. It is deceptive. Now, it wasn't an outright lie, but it was deceptive, which is to lie. She said, no. So what did he do? He fired her for 2 weeks. 2 weeks later, he calls her back, apologized, said, I want to ask you to forgive me. You were right. He said, this man wasn't even a Christian. He says, I've not had a good night's sleep since the day I fired you. When she told me this, now he's going to church for the first time in his life. A good witness, someone who was willing, listen, who was willing to lose her job for the sake of the gospel of Jesus Christ. He now is adorning her doctrine, the gospel of Christ.
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21: 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It must be intentionally passed from one generation to the next. Because when we fail to teach the meaning of freedom, we eventually lose the will to preserve it. So, are we preparing the next generation merely to inherit liberty, or teaching them why it is worth preserving?
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24: 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I'm Dave Straub. We are so glad you're with us this morning. And you know what? 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
9: I'm John Scott. Gasoline prices in the U.S. have hit a record high for Labor Day weekend, averaging $4.14 per gallon, nearly a dollar more than last year and surpassing the previous record of $3.82 from 2012. Diesel prices also at an all-time record of $5.85 per gallon. Investigators looking into why an Amazon cargo jet ran off a runway at Miami International Airport, killing five people. The crash happened Sunday when the Boeing overran the runway and hit an SUV and a van. The NTSB focusing on whether the plane touched down too late to stop safely. The world's biggest supplier of telecommunications network gear facing a criminal trial in New York. Jury selection will start Tuesday in the U.S. case against China's Huawei Technologies, the company charged by U.S. authorities of stealing technology. This is SRN News.
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25: If you hear of someone being swallowed by a large sea creature, it's natural to assume they've met their end. But for Jonah, it meant a new beginning. Today on Turning Point, Dr. David Jeremiah explains how Jonah's encounter with the great fish reflects God's gracious commitment to second chances. 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
26: Well, if you've been following along and you're reading this part of the story, you probably figure this is the end. This is the end of Jonah. Jonah has come to the end of his life, but not so. God is not finished with Jonah. And as we shall see, he will live to do some great things for Jehovah God. And we'll get to that part a little bit later in the series. Today is part two of Hitting Rock Bottom from the first chapter of Jonah. During this month, we are making available to you a beautiful calendar. 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Some beautiful winter scenes, but always the light breaking through. 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I don't get the money. 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So we want you to know we love you, and we're so grateful that you who love God and live in Canada, listen to Turning Point, and we want you to know we're there for you, and your resources come right straight home to your country and to your people. Here now is part two of Hitting Rock Bottom from the book of Jonah, the runaway prophet. William Backus has written a book called The Paranoid Prophet. It's a very interesting book. It's an imagination of Jonah speaking to a therapist about his ordeal. If you ever get that book, you'll find it fun to read. At one point, Jonah says to the therapist, "I turned just in time to see it coming. A sea creature the size of a ship was racing toward me, its mouth open. Screaming in terror, I was swallowed whole. The darkness was total. The noise around me was like a huge machine. I knew nothing but terror. It was awful. It was terrible. But God was getting Jonah's attention. The belly of that fish became God's classroom, where Jonah finally had no voice to hear but the Lord's." I wonder if you've ever been in a place like that. A place where God finally had your full attention. I mean, God sometimes puts his children in places of seclusion so they can see what is really going on in their hearts. His purpose in discipline is never destruction, but always restoration. The Lord desires to bring his children back to himself, even when they have run far away. Notice just how far Jonah's heart was from God at this point. In chapter 1, the pagan sailors prayed while Jonah was sleeping, and they begged Jonah to call on his God, but there is no record in the text that Jonah ever prayed until he was in the water. God shut every other door, and finally Jonah had nowhere to go but to pray. Have you ever been there? Have you ever heard anybody say, "Well, I've tried everything else. I guess all I can do is pray"? Sometimes we take what should be the first alternative and we make it the last alternative. We try everything under the sun except the one thing for which we are perfectly prepared. The Bible says in Jonah 2:1 that Jonah prayed to the Lord his God from the fish's belly. Finally, Jonah prays. After God had shut every other door, he had no other opportunities, no other alternatives. All through chapter 1, the pagans are praying and the prophet is not praying. We can be just as hard-hearted as Jonah if we're honest. We often try every option first, and only when everything fails do we finally pray. One of my friends is the pastor of the Brooklyn Tabernacle in New York City. His name is Jim Cimbala, and he's written about some of these things. Here's one thing he said about prayer, to which I raised my hand in agreement. He said, prayer cannot be taught by principles and seminars. Prayer has to be born out of felt need. If I say I ought to pray, I will soon quit. The flesh is too strong. I have to be driven to pray. Jonah didn't pray because he had learned that prayer was a good thing. He prayed because he didn't have any other option. He was driven to pray. Sometimes we just have to be in a mess before we really pray. Jonah did not want to talk to God, even in the storm and the terror of that ship. He still would not pray, even though the storm was raging around him. The sailors were praying. Jonah wouldn't pray. But when the Lord put him in a place with no distractions and no escape, his stubborn heart finally cried out to God. I don't know if you have noticed that in your own life. I have, and I have seen that story repeated over and over as a pastor. Some of us are just doggone hard-headed. And God has to work a little harder to get our attention. You see, Jonah was under God's tutelage, learning what it meant to get things right. And I want to tell you something that I've learned. God never does this in a vacuum. He has a purpose in mind. Here are three passages of scriptures from Psalm 119. Before I was afflicted, I went astray, but now I keep your word. It is good for me that I have been afflicted, that I may learn your statutes. I know, O Lord, that your judgments are right and that in faithfulness you have afflicted me. God disciplines his servants to reach their hearts. It is the only way some people will open up to him. If you've noticed, quite often people tell you, here's where I was, and this is what happened to me, and this is what God used to bring me to himself. He often takes the methodology that we think is from the world and incorporates it into his plan. So the fish came to rescue Jonah, to return Jonah to Nineveh, to reach Jonah's heart, and to recommission Jonah for service. Here's the thing I like the most. This is one of the great thoughts of this whole story. God's purpose in all of this was to bring Jonah back to the place where he could be used again. Think about everything that happened. The boat ride, the whale ride, they were not random events. The whole purpose was to get Jonah back to where he had been at the beginning of the story. Where was he at the beginning of the story? Remember Jonah 1, now the word of the Lord came to Jonah, the son of Amittai, saying, arise, go to Nineveh, that great city, cry out against it, for their wickedness has come up before me. Everything between those first two verses and where we are now was God's effort to return Jonah to the place of obedience. What a detour this was. I mean, all of that pain and fear could have been avoided with one simple yes to God. But instead of walking straight to Nineveh, he chose a long and costly road, and disobedience always adds chapters to your story. It always adds chapters to your story, chapters that never had to be written at all. I want to say something to you, kind of on a personal basis, if I can. If you're fighting with God and you are in a contest with him, you can't win. You cannot win. Why don't you just do what he tells you to do the first time and spare yourself all those extra verses? That really is a good idea. Just do what he says. If God says to go to Nineveh, go to Nineveh. You may not understand it. It may not be something you're excited about. But obedience is always better than resistance. When God speaks, the safest place in the world is in the wake of his command. Because if you refuse, listen to me, you're going on a boat ride. And you are not going to like it. God loves you too much to let you run forever, and he will do whatever it takes to bring you back to the place where he can use you again. And his goal in all of it is not punishment, but restoration and recommissioning. Remember what the New Testament says about the stubborn love of God? He who has begun a good work in you will complete it until the day of Jesus Christ. These all are the purposes of God's correction. But I want to finish up this discussion today with a few moments of discussion on the promise of God's correction. We saw the purpose of it. What is the promise of it? Let me close with some thoughts about the promise of God's discipline. This touches everyone because none of us are exempt from these principles. I don't care who you are, how long you've been a Christian, how close you may be walking to the Lord at this moment in time. You have been through some experiences, and maybe you've been through a train wreck or a shipwreck. Why do we run into walls and crash? Many times it's our own self-will because we have chosen to do our own thing and not what God tells us to do. Not every storm is for that reason. Please don't judge everybody who's in a storm that they're out of fellowship with God. It may be true, it may not be true. But when it is true, God is not trying to destroy us. He's trying to restore us. Why does God discipline us when we are running away from Him? First of all, to prove His love for us. Hebrews 12:6 says, "For whom the Lord loves, He chastens, and He scourges every son whom He receives." By every human standard, Jonah was rebellious and running in the opposite direction from God. The easy thing would have been to let the sea swallow him up and be finished with the whole story and get on to the next book. But God rescued Jonah out of that mess because in his heart there was an incredible love for that prophet. The reason God goes to such lengths with us is because He loves us. The very proof of His love is His discipline in our lives. Now, I understand this doesn't sound logical. We tried this line on our kids when they were growing up. We would say, this is the classic line, "This hurts me more than it hurts you." I never believed that when I was young, and I'm not sure it was always true. But when we talk about the fatherhood of God and the way He deals with His children, this is really true. God proves His love when He goes to extreme measures to recover us from our own foolishness. I remember the story about a little boy who had a toy boat floating on a pond. And the boat drifted away from the shore, and the boy couldn't reach it. A man was passing by, saw what was happening, and began to throw stones into the water on the far side of the boat. The boy was very upset and said, "What are you doing to my boat?" And then something very interesting happened. The stones created ripples that slowly pushed the boat back toward the boy. The water was disturbed and no longer smooth, but the disturbance achieved the desired result. That is exactly how God's discipline works. If we allow it, it will drive us toward Him. If we don't allow it, it will drive us away from Him. But when we drift away from Him on the sea of sin or on the pond of unrighteousness, He throws the disturbing stones of loving discipline to push us back toward Himself. Some of you have been in stormy weather recently. The waves have been rough and the stones have been heavy. I want to remind you that this is not a sign God has abandoned you. It is proof that He loves you. If He did not love you, He would simply let you go. But you mean too much for Him to do that. Why does that happen to us? Why do we experience the discipline? To prove His love for us. And then secondly, to present a realistic picture of us. Hebrews says, "Exhort one another daily while it is called today, lest any of you be hardened through the deceitfulness of sin." Hebrews 3 warns us that sin lies to us. Sin does not tell us the truth. And the more we listen, the harder our hearts become. That is what happened to Jonah, and it can happen to us. We can invent the most creative explanations for why we are not doing what we know we ought to do. I mean, some of those stories deserve an award. There ought to be a ribbon handed out every year for the best excuse given in the face of clear scripture. I've heard a bunch of them, and they're overwhelming. I'm not talking about gray areas where the Bible is hard to understand. I'm talking about the plainly revealed Word of God. The simple and clear, thus says the Lord. I have watched people stand in direct opposition to it and then tell you how their disobedience is somehow part of God's plan. When you listen to it, you can hardly believe what you're hearing. The mind is capable of making up its own story to support attitudes which are not favorable toward the Lord. Here's something I've noticed over the years. Many people do not face the truth about their lives until the pain of disobedience finally catches up with them. In one way or another, that has been true of all of us. We tell ourselves it is not that bad. We convince ourselves everything will work out. We whisper that it is really all right. And then, without warning, reality shows up. And in the middle of that hard experience, our eyes finally begin to open. Sometimes God allows that moment so we can see what has been all along. His discipline is meant to strip away our excuses, wake us up, and bring us back to what is real and what is right. So he sends the storms and the big fish to prove his love for us and to present a realistic picture of us and to produce a greater maturity in us. God's correction produces a greater maturity in us. It grows us up. That's one of the clearest teachings in the New Testament. Without discipline, we simply don't grow in the Lord. The Bible is very honest. Hebrews 12:10 says that God disciplines us for our profit, that we may be partakers of his holiness. And James says, my brethren, count it all joy when you fall into various trials, knowing that the testing of your faith produces patience. But let patience have its perfect work, that you may be perfect and complete, lacking nothing. And the word complete means finished, fully developed. God doesn't want to have half-formed believers. He is shaping men and women who resemble his son, and discipline is part of that shaping process. When you go through tough times, God is making you stronger and better, more capable of dealing with the issues of life. And then, this is the part I like the best. He does all of this in our lives. He allows this pain that we feel to provide a new start for us. And this is the thought I want you to remember if you don't remember anything else. God's discipline provides a new start for us. It allows us to begin again. Some of you feel overwhelmed by what has happened in your life, and you've stumbled and failed, and you're embarrassed by it, and you think God must surely be finished with you. But I want to tell you something with all my heart. He is not. God has gone to great lengths to recover you so he can restore you to usefulness and joy. And this is the story of the whole Bible. Noah stepped off the ark into a brand new world. Jacob was given a new name and a new future after wrestling with the Lord. Ruth found a new family and a new purpose when she was taken to Bethlehem. David was restored with a clean heart after his biggest failure. The prodigal son was welcomed home with a robe and a feast instead of rejection. Peter was recommissioned on the shore after denying the Savior three times. Paul was transformed from a persecutor into a preacher of grace. And Jonah was sent back to finish the work God had given him. You see, the fish was not the end of Jonah's story. It was God's way of helping him start over. He didn't put Jonah in that fish to ruin him. He put him there to rescue him and turn him around. And the same Lord who made a way for that stubborn prophet makes a way for us. Whatever you are facing today, I hope you will learn that God is teaching you and say, Lord, whatever you want, I got it. I got the message. I realize you're trying to get through to me and I want to listen. I remember when I had cancer years ago, I used to pray, Lord, help me to understand what you're doing because I don't want any refresher courses. And that's the way we should pray when we go through difficulty. Johnny Cash was an incredible singer, but he was also a tormented man. He lived between two worlds, bright stages and cheering crowds on one side, pills, arrests, and brokenness on the other. By 1967, nearly 10 years of addiction had emptied him out. He felt finished and beyond repair. One night, he went to Nickajack Cave in Tennessee.

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2: The stories of Cash and Colson sound a lot like Jonah's story. They bottomed out, but the bottom wasn't the end, because God has a way of meeting us there and giving us a new beginning. When we come to the end of ourselves, when we've tried all of our stuff and we know it doesn't work and we just keep getting further and further away from Him, finally one day we wake up and say, okay, God, whatever it is you want, I'm here, I will do it. I hope that maybe someone here today is like that. You were wondering, what in the world is God doing in my life? And perhaps through the life of Jonah, through the life of Johnny Cash and Chuck Colson, you see that God is never done with us. If we're His, He loves us, and He will pursue us, and He will take us from the bottom and take us back to where we belong, if we will just be honest enough to ask Him.
3: Amen. Amen. And thank you for joining us today. You know, I don't know about you, but when I have a story like this that I get to teach, I can't wait from Sunday to Sunday. And I know the people come in. And actually, when the story's over, there's kind of a sadness in our church because we've involved ourselves in the life of this man and what God was doing in his life. And I hope you get involved as well, listening every day. So many of you are regular participators at Turning Point's study program. 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You say, Dr. Jeremiah, isn't September a little bit early for a new calendar? 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You'll be glad you did. It's a beautiful, beautiful thing. We'll see you next time.
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2: 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Hi there, I'm Dave Straub on this early morning. Welcome in. And hey, listen, you'll want to keep it right here because in just 30 minutes, it's Unlimited Grace with Brian Chappell at 5 o'clock. 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
3: With SRN News, I'm John Scott. Republicans set together this week in Dallas for a midterm convention, a 2-day event President Trump and other Republicans are hoping will generate enthusiasm for the GOP. The U.S. Southern Command has sunk another Ecuadorian vessel that the U.S. alleged was linked to the criminal group Los Concheros. The sinking Monday, the latest action by the U.S. against boats and vessels in Latin America that it said were involved in drug trafficking. Flights to and from Indonesia's capital of Jakarta resuming after ash from a volcanic eruption forced a 2-day closure and halted nearly 3,000 flights in that country. There was no activity on Wall Street Monday as the markets were closed for the Labor Day holiday. Trading will resume on Tuesday. This is SRN News.
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5: This is Shauna on Johnny Erickson Tata Sharing Hope. Today, Johnny has some wonderful words of wisdom from her friend, Paul David Tripp.
6: The reason you'll often hear me quote him is because he, like me, like many of us, suffers with chronic pain. Paul David Tripp, he's so realistic about it, though. He doesn't try to sugarcoat it. Like recently, this is what he wrote. This is what he said. He said, quote, "Suffering can be so hard for us. The pain, whether physical, emotional, relational, spiritual, can be heart and life dominating. It will greet you in the morning, nag you throughout the day, and pull the last groan out of you before you fitfully sleep, assuming you can sleep at all. All this pain tempts you to spend too much time and energy wishing for what once was and craving what others have that you have lost. It is as if life has winners and losers, and you are on the losing team. You might not be aware of it, but your suffering, the pain it produces, and your envy of others will lock you into a view of life that has a disastrous past and a painful present, but is functionally without a future. Have you ever felt as if what is will always be? Well, that's an understandable emotion in the moment of frustration, grief, and suffering, but it is fundamentally unbiblical." And then Paul David Tripp says this. Here's his advice. He says, "It is vital to understand, to believe with all your heart, and to preach to yourself again and again that what is will not always be. The biblical story is not an endlessly repeating cycle. It has a perfect beginning, a dark and painful middle, and a glorious end. There is a bright light in that dark and painful middle, and the bright light comes in the form of the only perfect man who ever lived. He came as the second Adam to succeed where the first Adam failed. He won an eternal victory on a criminal's cross for you. When you are in pain, this tells you that you are on the winning team. His victory is your victory, and that victory guarantees that the pain that now seems inescapable, you will not have to live with forever. Thousands of years into eternity, as you are living in a perfect world that has been made new in every way, you will look back on what now seems unbearable and inescapable as a brief flash of difficulty. There will be a day when you will look back at today, and it will look like a little thing." Man, I love those words by Paul Tripp, because I know they are words honed out of much pain and discomfort. And I do not know this for sure, but I just bet that one of his favorite Bible verses is from 2 Corinthians chapter 4. In light of all that's been said, therefore, don't lose heart. Though our outward self is wasting away, our inner self is being renewed day by day. For this light and momentary affliction is preparing for us an eternal weight of glory beyond all comparison. Oh, friend, it is when things are at their darkest, it is when pain is at its worst, that the light of Jesus shines even more brightly. Eternity assures you that you are not cursed with having less, but you are guaranteed gloriously more than you could ever imagine, if you would but trust Jesus, the light of the world, in your moments of darkness.
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18: As summer makes way for autumn, God's people quietly begin preparing for the holiest season of the year. Long before the Jewish New Year arrives, there is a season of reflection, a season of slowing down, a season of asking difficult but important questions. How have I lived over the past year? Where have I fallen short? How can I return to God? Throughout the Bible, God's people are called to examine their hearts. The prophet Joel proclaimed, "Return to the Lord your God, for he is gracious and compassionate." And that biblical invitation has never changed. In Jewish tradition, the weeks leading up to the High Holy Days are a time of what is called an accounting of the soul. It's a reminder that true change begins long before a holy day arrives. Before celebration comes preparation. One of the most recognizable symbols of the season is the shofar, the ram's horn. Its powerful blast isn't just a musical note. It's a spiritual wake-up call, reminding us that life is precious, time is limited, and our hearts should always be turned toward God. Jewish tradition also teaches three timeless paths for this season: repentance, prayer, and charity. Repentance calls us to return to God's ways. Prayer deepens our relationship with Him. 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As our Jewish friends prepare for the High Holy Days, we're reminded that we draw closer to God through humility, reflection, prayer, and compassion. 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And let this be a season in which He continues His work within us. 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Be the blessing. 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
19: You see the word a lot in newspaper headlines and from the mouths of TV anchors and reporters. The word applies to people in Congress, people who are running for a seat in Congress, people in business, the wealthy, celebrities, even average people. The word is scandal. When I see the word, I ask, why is anything a scandal these days when we are supposed to tolerate anything and everything? The Democrat candidate for Senate in Maine lives with a woman not his wife. wife. They have two children. No one considers it a scandal. A former Arizona senator has an affair with her security guard. She also declares herself bisexual. No scandal there either. There is other behavior the media considers scandalous. But again, I ask, why is anything a scandal? What's the standard? This is what happens when people and nations forget God. As it says in the book of Judges, in those days, Israel had no king. Everyone did as he saw fit. In those days and in our days, there are consequences when people and nations abandon God. We're seeing them now, and that's a scandal. I'm Cal Thomas.
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26: 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I'm Paul Acey for Plugged In by Focus on the Family.
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27: 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And if you develop those habits, it takes some of the emotional steam out of it. Plus, the other thing that I wish I'd known earlier in marriage is the general rule in life is that your emotions always follow your decisions. 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
2: The Word of Prophecy broadcast. In this hour of the world's greatest crisis, hear a unique revelation and message by Brother Ray Pringle, a man anointed to be a prophet of God. The voice of one crying in the wilderness, prepare ye the way of the Lord, make his path straight, as saith the prophet. And many of the children of Israel shall he turn to the Lord their God, and he shall go before him in the spirit and power of Elias to turn the hearts of the fathers to the children and the disobedient to the wisdom of the just, to make ready a people prepared.

0: Welcome to Radio's Most Challenging Hour, the Word of Prophecy broadcast, and I'm Brother Ray Pringle. And ladies and gentlemen, I truly welcome you today to a true prophetic message out of your Holy Bible, the Word of Almighty God. And I call your attention to this profound truth, that this is a free voice and this is a ministry of restoration with God's true prophetic message, restoring the guideposts, the beacons, the landmarks as revealed in your Holy Bible, which blind and deceitful preachers and teachers have destroyed. Well, I want you to notice this very carefully. I don't preach from religious books nor from perverted Bibles, but from the true Bible, which is the King James Version, which is the true Word of God. And if you follow this message carefully, you'll know it straight out of your Holy Bible, and you'll know that it's true. And I hope you won't get mad with me, and it may make you feel uncomfortable and disturb you because I'm telling you the truth. But I want you to remember the words of Jesus Christ in his great proclamation of John 8:32. He said, "You'll know the truth, and the truth shall make you free." And that is from sin and its deadly consequences. And I pray the Lord will truly give you ears to hear and a heart to understand. Well, I continue on the message today entitled, The Bride of Jesus Christ. The Bride of Jesus Christ. And I begin in a beautiful scripture in the Bible. And it's written by one of the great apostles of Jesus Christ, found in Ephesians, the 5th chapter, beginning in verse 25. Jesus here is typified here by a man and his wife that lives together in submission to his will, and the wife in submission to her husband. And he says, "Husbands, love your wives, even as Christ also loved the church and gave himself for it, that he might sanctify it and cleanse it with the washing of water by the word, that he might present it to himself a glorious church, not having spot or wrinkle or any such thing, but that it should be holy and without blemish." And he says, because we are members of his body, as he says in verse 30, we are members of his body and of his flesh and his bones, and for this cause a man shall leave his father and mother and be joined unto his wife, and they too shall be one flesh. But here, using this symbolism, this allegory of a man and his wife that live together in the great, wonderful directions that the Holy Ghost gives us in the Word of God to love each other, he said, "This is a great mystery, and I'm speaking concerning Christ and his church." See? And he uses a man and his wife that lives together after that great vow that we take in the holy ordinance of matrimony to love each other as Christ loved his church, that this is typical of Jesus and his church when he returns for a church without spot or blemish. Well, ladies and gentlemen, the bride of Christ is not the church, but it is a holy remnant that will come from the church of Jesus Christ. Well, perhaps the most intriguing and most exciting subject of the Bible to professing Christians today is about the bride of Jesus Christ. It is also by far the most in-depth study in God's Word. Angels, prophets, holy men of God throughout all the ages have pondered this Bible, the Bible presentation of the glory of the kingdom of God and the aspects of the position of God's saints blessed by its holy grandeur. Well, where does the bride of Christ serve in the kingdom age? That is the millennium reign of Christ in 1,000 years. And who are they that are in the select group call the bride that will reign at his side as his wife for 1,000 years? Well, it is a great mystery. And as Paul said here, the apostle of Jesus Christ, in Ephesians 5:32, this is a great mystery, but I speak concerning Christ and the church. See that there is a bride in the church like there was a bride in the days of Adam, the first son of God, when God made him a bride named Eve. He took a rib out of his body and made him a bride. So Jesus Christ is going to take a rib out of the church, which is his body, and he's going to make him a bride that will be without spot or blameless and without any blemish or any wrinkle. Well, 1 Corinthians 12:27 says, "Now ye are the body of Christ." See, true disciples of the Lord are, they compose the body of Jesus Christ in this world, and we're members one of another. Well, that's not grotesque, because there's a lot of hands and feet and eyes and ears and all these component parts that make a human body, because disciples of Christ make up the body of Christ, which is his church. And ladies and gentlemen, that church, being the body of Christ, is going to be in this great end time fulfillment of prophecy in a place that the church is going to be made without spot or wrinkle or blemish in the coming rising tribulation period before it's going to be purged and made lily white before Jesus Christ will return for his bride that he'll take out of the church, that holy rib, that he sanctifies it and purifies it and makes it white and clean in every detail. Yes, holy. And then he will present it to himself, that part, as his wife or as his bride. And you know what the scripture says about a person that has any hope of that? 1 John 3:3. And every man that hath this hope in him purifieth himself even as Jesus is pure. An individual in the bride of Christ will have to be as pure as he is. Jesus gave us an analogy of the bride in Matthew, the 22nd chapter. He spake by a parable and said, the kingdom of heaven is like a certain king that made a marriage for his son, and that's God the Father, who made a marriage for Jesus Christ. And he sent his servants to call them that were bidden to the wedding, and they wouldn't come. He sent forth others to say, come, my dinner's ready. But they would not come. They made light of it. And some went to their, he says here, their ways to his farm, another to his merchandise, and they entreated God's servants that he sent spitefully. All right, then he said to his servants, the wedding is ready, but they that were bidden were not worthy. Now go out in the highways, and as many as you find, bid to the marriage. This is talking about the marriage supper of the Lamb when Christ is presented to his bride, or vice versa, the bride is presented to Christ. Well, the servants from Matthew 22, now verse 10, they went out in the highways and gathered together as many as they found, both bad and good, and the wedding was furnished with guests. See, this marriage supper of the Lamb is going to be very, well, we find something symbolic is a great wedding here that's right on this earth. There's not only just the bride and the bridegroom, but there's guests, as it says here. At this great wedding of Christ, there's going to be thousands and thousands of people that are not in the bride. They're just going to be guests. And he saw a man not having a wedding garment. He said, friend, how'd you get in here not having a wedding garment? He was speechless. And the king, that's God the Father, said to the servants, bind him hand and foot and cast him out, where there's weeping and gnashing of teeth. And in this great warning, prophetically, ladies and gentlemen, that's to you and me in this end time church age, for many are called, but few are chosen. That is to the marriage supper of the Lamb. And every man that hath this hope, you have that hope of being in the bride of Christ, you're going to have to live as pure as Jesus Christ is pure, or you'll never make it. We've got to prepare. I mean, with feverish preparation, to be in that great, wonderful, particular set-aside group that God will call and prepare without spot or blemish to be the wife of his son? Yes, we must purify ourselves as he is pure. While wrong teaching has produced wrong spiritual and mental concepts about the rapture and about the bride of Christ, and wrong concepts and perverted views and beliefs concerning the bride of Christ come from preachers and teachers who, in all truth, they caught their revelation in their persuasion on this subject from a theology book. They didn't get it from the Holy Bible, nor by revelation of the Holy Ghost, the mess you hear taught today. Commentaries, paraphrased Bibles, and doctrinal books by modernists and blind scholars of yesteryears, ladies and gentlemen, they have perverted the Bible teaching and concept to the bride of Christ to millions, even thousands of full gospel believers and disciples of our Lord. Seminaries and Bible schools have used perverted teaching of men for so long, men for the most part who were not even born again and almost never spirit-filled, until the teaching about the rapture and the bride of Christ today is mostly legendary, not biblical. Most preachers today, I want you to notice this, they treat the most influential theologians of past decades, old modern scholars who wrote commentaries and expositories on the doctrines of the Bible, with more respect than they respect the Bible prophets and the apostles and their writings on this subject of the bride of Christ. And today, a man of God, whom God anoints with a modern-day prophetic message to direct misguided saints and preachers back to the old landmarks of the Bible, is treated generally with contempt and ridicule, and I'm one of them. Well, Jesus said to his disciples in his day, it's given unto you to know the mysteries of the kingdom of heaven, but to others it is not given. And blessed are your eyes, they see, your ears that they hear. Matthew 13:11-14. God's given, he has to give a Christian spiritual enlightenment to understand this mystery, for the bride will rule with Christ in the kingdom of heaven for 1,000 years at the end of this troubled age. Well, how's the mystery of God revealed? The Holy Ghost has to open our understanding in many places, in many different places of the prophetic scriptures, and bring these together in a divine order. As he said, one of the prophets told us how to study the Bible back in Isaiah, the 28th chapter, said, whom shall God teach knowledge? Whom shall he make to understand doctrine? Then he said, them that are weaned from the milk and drawn from the breast, for precept must be upon precept. Precept upon precept, line upon line, here a little, there a little. And that's Isaiah 28:9-10. And that's find a scripture here, a scripture there, all through the Word of God. And this great mystery of the teaching of the bride of Jesus Christ can be, it can become unmystified when we get the scriptures put together. And there's a spiritual revelation that doesn't come all that easily. A price has to be paid by someone that's called and chosen by the Lord, that lives holy, separated from the world, and pays the time and price and energy and study and prayer and fasting and meditation to overcome all contempt and opposition. And I say, as our beloved brother Apostle Peter in the Bible, he said, our beloved brother Paul, he has written according to the wisdom given unto him in his epistles things that are hard to be understood, and many rest to their own destruction. 2 Peter 3:15. And may God give you ears to hear. Father, grant us grace, Lord, to understand these mysteries of the kingdom of God, especially the bride of Jesus Christ. And may we be turned to the truth with full understanding. We ask in Jesus' name and amen. This is Brother Ray Pringle. You've heard another Word of Prophecy broadcast message today. And I pray the Lord has truly given you ears to hear and a heart to understand. We have the book I've written entitled The Bride of Christ, and it has these mysteries unveiled about the bride, the bridegroom, the guest, the bridesmaids, yes indeed, and all these that are attendants in this great wedding and marriage supper of the Lamb right here on this earth. I pray that you'll write me for that book with a complete expose of the fallacies that are in today's church and revealing to you the truth out of the Holy Scriptures. I hope you'll write me just for an offering of $5. We'll mail you the book. Write me to Brother Ray Pringle, Word of Prophecy, Box 10200, Jacksonville, Florida, 32207. May God grip your heart in this message until the next broadcast.
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3: With SRN News, I'm John Scott. Republicans set together this week in Dallas for a midterm convention, a two-day event President Trump and other Republicans are hoping will generate enthusiasm for the GOP. The U.S. Southern Command has sunk another Ecuadorian vessel that the U.S. alleged was linked to the criminal group Los Concheros. The sinking Monday, the latest action by the U.S. against boats and vessels in Latin America that it said were involved in drug trafficking. Flights to and from Indonesia's capital of Jakarta resuming after ash from a volcanic eruption forced a two-day closure and halted nearly 3,000 flights in that country. There was no activity on Wall Street Monday as the markets were closed for the Labor Day holiday. Trading will resume on Tuesday. This is SRN News.
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8: Paul, instead of bolting or finding comfort or dressing for his wounds, he goes and ministers to this guy who needs help. And in that, Paul gets help himself.
9: Pastor Brett Metter with an acronym for JOY: Jesus, others, and you.
8: That's the answer. I think Paul and Silas were able to endure. What would make a person not feel that suffering, that pain? They had their eyes on something bigger, something more powerful. Instead of focusing on themselves, they focused on what the Lord wanted them to do.

0: After being beaten and wrongly imprisoned, Paul and Silas responded in a somewhat unexpected way with praises to God. Their worship became the setting for a miraculous earthquake, opening not just the jail door, but creating an opening for the jailer and his household to hear the gospel and come to faith in Jesus. Pastor Brett Metter shares their example in today's Word.
1: Here in Acts chapter 16, we see Paul and Silas on Paul's second missionary journey now, and Paul's got a new compadre in Silas. And so Paul and Silas, they head out on the second missionary journey. Now, they land on the coast of Europe there and in a place called Philippi of Macedonia. One particular woman comes on the scene, and she's sort of got this darkness about her. And she's kind of the city sorceress. But we also find out she's demon-possessed. In fact, there's men of the town, they're sort of owning this woman as sort of their own way to make money. They use this woman's, you know, fortune-telling and her demonic possession. They use it to get money off of tourists that come in. And so what happens? Paul turned to this woman, and he cast the demon out of her. No longer demon-possessed. And she's perfectly whole. You're like, oh, that's great. It is. But here's the problem. The men of Philippi are immediately angered. Why? Well, they're the masters of this demon-possessed girl. They cared nothing for the girl, only for their ability to exploit her demonic possession for money. So they go to the officials, the magistrates of Philippi, and say, hey, these two guys, these Jews, very anti-Semitic kind of wording, these Jews are messing up our city and stirring up trouble. Is that what they were doing? They weren't stirring up trouble. They were helping some poor woman who was demon-possessed. They were just doing good stuff. Well, the magistrates said, they are, huh? And so they grabbed Paul and Silas, and they ripped all their clothes off of them. And then they beat them, whipped them with stripes, probably the same kind of whip they would have whipped Jesus with. That's what these Romans did at that time. Then they put them into the prison there. And what did Paul and Silas do with the time they had? Well, that's where we come to our scripture here I wanted to show you, Acts 16:25. Right after they're put in fast in the stocks, it says, and at midnight, Paul and Silas prayed and sang praises unto God, and the prisoners heard them. And suddenly there was a great earthquake, so that the foundations of the prison were shaken. And immediately all the doors were opened, and everyone's bands were loosed. What a miraculous, amazing story. What happens? Well, the jailer of the prison, who was given the charge to keep the prison, he's a Roman soldier, but basically he's in trouble now because all the prisoners are free. So the story we're going to read as it goes on, he grabs his sword. He's going to stick himself through like Harry kind of thing, going to kill himself. And Paul and Silas run in and say, hey, wait, we're all here. Don't kill yourself. And the prison keeper, he's shaking like a leaf, and he runs and gets a torch and runs into the nighttime in the darkness with a torch. And he looks at Paul and all the prisoners, and he falls down at Paul and Silas's feet. And he says, what must I do to be saved? And I love it. Paul says, believe on the name of the Lord Jesus Christ, and thou shalt be saved and your family. And the guy believed, and his family came to believe, and they all got baptized. The Bible says they got saved that night. Paul preached this amazing sermon to this guy, short one sentence, you know, believe in the Lord Jesus Christ and you will be saved. But there's some things about this story I think it's worth noting, and I want us to notice and pray about it if you would. And we'll start with point number one. I want you to see the power of prayer and praise, the power of prayer and praise. Instead of feeling depressed or angry, they made a decision to pray and sing praises to God. Anyone can be happy in pleasant circumstances. That's normal for us. But real joy comes only, I think, from the person of Jesus Christ, which is within us, Christ in you, your hope of glory. And it's a gift that's available to Christians wherever you are, in whatever circumstances you are. You could be in the worst time of your life, but the Lord will say, I will be your joy. The joy of the Lord is my strength. And it's a gift to Christians. Instead of cursing men, you can bless God. Wouldn't it be great if some of you that like to curse our political leaders or curse the situation that we're in, or instead of cursing all of that, what if we said, let's praise and give glory to the most high and blessed God? And I love how Paul and Silas sing praises. Would you think Paul and Silas, are they wimpy men? Did you know in the Bible that some of the biggest singers that are men are the toughest guys in the Bible? The problem is men often wrongly think that worship and singing songs of praise is a sissy behavior. But in the Bible, that's not the case. I dare any of you to get to heaven and walk up to David, who was a musician, a minstrel. He strummed harps and sang songs and wrote hundreds and hundreds of songs. And he was a worship leader. I dare you to walk up to his face and say, you're a wimpy worship leader. Because in addition to leading worship, David, does anybody remember his death toll on the battlefield? Tens of thousands. The women would literally dance in the streets singing, David has killed tens of thousands in battle. David went and slew a giant when he was a kid with a slingshot. David was like made a Navy SEAL team guy look like a wimp. I love that about that. I love that there's strong men that are worship leaders. And the reason I love that is because some of you guys think that worship, you men, is for the sissies. Well, I'm not going to lift my hands. That's what girls do at church. Now, why do I say that about girls? I do think women have a much greater natural proclivity to worship the Lord and to passionately worship God, which is something we men could take a lesson from. Having a worshipful heart is something a good godly man will do. And so I'm kind of challenging the brothers because Paul and Silas, what do? They're not wimps. They've just been bloodied and beaten by a whole city. And now they're just singing praises to God. I found it to be amazingly powerful to sing praise and worship when you're most angry or most upset. It's hard to stay angry and upset. It's so easy to pout or be bummed or depressed when things are not great, but there's power in prayer and in praise. And that's what Paul and Silas employ. And this is all through the Bible. This isn't just this one story. David, his whole town was wiped out by the Amalekites. While David and his army were off fighting other battles, they took their women and their children and took them in to be slaves, the Amalekites. Well, David gets back to his town and his men see that their homes are totally burned to the ground and their families are taken and they get mad at David. David, you had us fighting our other battles when we should have been home and defending our own families. And they thought how they were going to kill David. Well, David, does anybody know what he did at that moment? The Bible says, and David encouraged himself in the Lord. There at the last chapter of 1 Samuel. And then next to that, there's a reference to the Psalms where he actually wrote a song about that moment, how he would say, why art thou cast down, my soul? Why art thou disquieted in me? Hope in God, for I'll look to him for help. You know, he wrote this whole song about how he's encouraging himself in the Lord. And then he turns to his men and says, guys, strap on your belts, get your swords on. Let's go. We're going to get our families back. So David leads his army to the Amalekite city of Ziklag, where his women and children were taken hostage. And God gave David and his mighty men this massive victory. They slew every Amalekite in the city, and they retrieved all of their family. Not one of them was hurt or lost, the Bible says. And guess what? David got to live in the new city called Ziklag there, which it was like the wealthy, beautiful town. It was like, you lived in Dundee, but you got like Oswego, like you swapped it out a little bit or something. That's what happened. It's a great story in the Bible. And it was really David who encouraged himself in the Lord. Instead of pouting, oh, my men want to kill me. Wowsy, wowsy, woo, woo. Bummer. He didn't do that. He encouraged himself and actually sang praise to the Lord and prayed. You see, this is not just a new thing in the Bible. It's not something I'm just saying, oh, let's make something up about, you know, how praise is where victory is won and prayer and praise. It's where the battle really is fought. And it's all throughout the Bible. Job, who knew suffering and trouble, he talked about. Also the psalmist, Psalm 42:8, yet the Lord will command his loving kindness in the daytime, and in the night his song shall be with me, and my prayer unto the God of my life. Like David, I wonder if you have a sleepless night, you're troubled by what's going on in your life, and you can't sleep, and you can sit there and try to sleep, and you can't sleep. Or you can sing some songs in the night. Have you ever thought about that? What if you went and prayed, got out of bed, fix a cup of coffee or hot cocoa or tea, and just say some prayers and maybe, you know, sing unto the Lord in the middle of the night. Give that a try. You might be shocked at the power of praise. It's all throughout the Bible. Praise and worship, big part. Quickly, just two more observations. Number two on the list, not only the power of prayer and praise, but to keep my alliteration of P's going, Paul's prison becomes a pulpit. When you're in trouble and people that are secular, godless, uncaring people that don't care about you, but they see you go through trouble, your own trials, do you realize that that can be a pulpit that is powerful? You see, Paul and Silas have just been beaten and whipped, and they're in bondage in the chains and the fetters and all that. But suddenly Paul's broken free, and the first thing he does is uses his trouble and witnesses to the unbeliever, the prison jailer. What must I do to be saved? And instead of bolting, running for his life, I mean, if I were Paul and Silas and the gate swung open and my chains fell off, I'd be like, let's get out of Dodge or Philippi in this case. We're run for our lives and be free. Man, they don't. In fact, not only do Paul and Silas stick around, but all the prisoners stick around. That's odd. Why? They're watching Paul stop the jailer from killing himself, and then the guy falls down and gets saved. And I have a hunch that many of those other guys got saved too. When you're depressed, when you're going through hard times and difficulty, people see you going through cancer or the loss of a job or your girlfriend dumped you or you're going through difficult things. Do you realize that that could be a powerful place to preach? Your prison becomes a pulpit if you're ready to be used by the Lord in your darkest hour. I love this. Some of you think, well, I don't know, I'm not a preacher. Do you see how easy what Paul had to do? Paul didn't have to memorize the scriptures. The guy said, what must I do to be saved? Now, by the way, if you're one of those people that say, Brett, you just preach a cheap grace. I always hate when people say that because cheap grace is the dumbest thing. It's an oxymoron. Cheap grace. What they're saying is, Brett, you just say you're saved by grace through faith and you don't have to do, you know, things to be holy. And you have to, there's more to it than that. There's more to it than just accepting Christ. Well, if you've carefully read your Bible, even Peter in chapter 15, Peter said, we've tried by the rules and the laws, but none of us have been saved by that. Why are we putting this burden on them? We're saved just like they are. And it's by faith in Jesus Christ through his grace that we're saved. And Peter said that, and he was right. Paul would say it like this, same thing, really, Ephesians 2:8. You're saved by grace through faith, not of yourselves. It's a gift from God, not of works, lest any man should boast. And that same cheap grace person will come and say, and you can't just say a prayer and be saved after a service and accept Jesus and be saved. There's more to it than that. You got to be baptized or you got to do this. As soon as they say you got to do something else, you're already off course. And how do I know that? This is a good example right here. What happens? You know, notice this. Paul doesn't even say repent. Now, here's a trick question for you. For a person to be saved, is repentance required? For a person to get to a place to where they want to accept Christ, yes, repentance. That's why the Bible says repent and then be baptized. Repent and be saved. Repentance is something we all need to get to a place. But can I just say, repentance isn't what saves you. But repentance is what gets you to a place where you realize I'm a sinner in need of salvation. It's acknowledging your sin before God. It's changing your mind and your direction, saying, I repent. And I change what I believe about my sin. And that's when you're now ready to be saved. And you're not saved by your repentance, but your repentance brings you to a place where you're ready to be saved. But salvation is not by repentance. Salvation is once you repent. And then the saving work is when you confess with your mouth. This is Romans 10, verse 9 and 10. If you confess with your mouth and believe in your heart the Lord Jesus Christ, you shall be saved. Why didn't Paul say to the Philippian jailer, why did he say, repent and believe on the Lord Jesus Christ, and you will be saved? Because he was already falling down saying, what must I do to be saved? Like, he's already there. And that's the place a person needs to get to. Repent. That's why repentance is important. But Paul didn't say repent because he's already broken. He's a broken man asking, how do I get saved? He's got him right where he wants him. So be careful on that repentance thing. Some people say, you got to repent, and then they'll translate that means you got to stop drinking and stop chewing and got to stop. No, believe on the Lord Jesus Christ and you shall be saved, period. Saved by grace, not by your works. And some would say, Paul's preaching a cheap grace. Nope. Paul would later say, should we continue in sin and let grace abound? Paul would say, God forbid. But that's a different argument. When you're saved, you'll see good works in a person who's truly saved. That's the byproduct of salvation. Well, that's the point. Paul's prison becomes a pulpit, and I love this sermon. Paul's prison becomes a pulpit. Number three, and finally on our list, notice Paul putting people before his own problems. He's already been beaten, bloodied, whipped, tortured, and instead of just bolting and nursing his wounds, he says, I'm going to stop and I'm going to help this person that's in trouble. This jailer who's doomed, I'm going to help him out. And he gets saved. And then we read where he and his family goes and gets baptized and Paul gets all bandaged up. It's almost like Paul gets the help that he needs because he's focusing on the needs of others. This is what the Bible tells us to do, to not focus on ourselves. This world says focus on yourself. It's all about yourself. Take a selfie. Bible says deny thy selfie. Well, it says deny thyself. Hey, if you want to be the most miserable person on the planet, just focus on yourself. It's so wrong. The world tries to argue self-esteem, love yourself, love yourself. That's the dumbest thing. The Bible says, you know what the Bible says? No man ever hated his own flesh. And the lady's like, amen. No man has ever hated his own flesh. No, you got to go with the mankind there. No part of mankind ever really hated his own flesh. The Bible says, but nourishes his flesh and cares for it. We're self-centered. But the Bible teaches the opposite. Deny yourself. Take up your cross and follow Christ. I love how Paul is not worried about himself. In fact, Paul even said, I don't even count my life dear to myself. I don't care about my life. I'm willing to lay down my life. And so here we see this in action. Paul, instead of bolting or finding comfort or dressing for his wounds, he goes and ministers to this guy who needs help. And in that, Paul gets help himself. It's amazing how when you focus on your own problems, how much your problems, if you focus on it, it just brings more pain and suffering. Have any of you ever hurt yourself, like cut yourself, but you didn't know you cut yourself, and you're like, you see blood, and you're like, where's this blood coming from? And then as soon as you find your cut, you're like, ow! Have you ever done that? It's like you didn't even feel it. You're like, where's the blood coming from? And then all you see it, you're like, and it just starts stinging right then and there. What's going on there? It makes you realize how much of this is actually mental. There's a mental part of this. I'm not saying it's not unreal, but man, I remember this. This was a weird story. I was a senior in high school, and my buddy, best friend Cam, and I were in a construction. We were working carpentry and construction during the summer to try to earn a few extra bucks. Well, I grew up using skill saws and chainsaws. My dad taught me safety, and from the time I was like 7 years old. And every day I'd hear my dad warning me how that saw wants to chop your leg off. So I was always very careful with saws and stuff like that. Well, my buddy Cam wasn't raised with such a situation. He didn't know. He had a practice, I didn't realize this, of, you know, cutting something, and then he'd rest the saw on his leg. Well, anyway, he was ripping some plywood, and I was over, you know, doing some other stuff about 20 feet away, and all of a sudden I heard the saw going, hey, all of a sudden, ching! The blade came to an immediate stop, and I thought, uh-oh. I walk over, and Cam's there, and he's like, oh, Brett, I ripped my pant leg, and my Levi's are ruined. And I was like, oh, man, I'm glad it's just his Levi's. Whew. And sure enough, after a minute, all of a sudden, his pants just started turning bright red. And we opened up the pant leg. I got a utility knife and cut it open. And a whole flap of skin was laying, like it was a big C cut. It was just laying there. Now, good news, I had just had first aid in high school. So I flapped the skin back over and put direct pressure, and we stopped the bleeding. I stuck him in my Volkswagen, and we raced to the hospital. He didn't even know that he cut it. He thought he ripped his pant leg. Now you say, Brett, what's your point? My point is this. I think that's true physiologically. There's something in the human body that makes that happen, which is kind of actually kind of cool. But there's also something I think in the spiritual part of the human that says when you focus on your pain and you're looking at your problems, you're going to feel more pain and more misery. But if you take your eyes off of your problem instead of staring at your wound and your trouble, and put your eyes on Jesus and say, Lord, what would you have me to do? When you're depressed, when you're bummed out, when you're hurting and suffering, there's 10 things you need to do. Number one, find someone who's hurting and miserable, unsaved, and just go and love on them and care for them and share the gospel with them. Number two, do that 9 more times. Because that's the answer. I think Paul and Silas were able to endure. I think the Christian martyrs, with smiles on their faces as rocks are hitting them in the head, with joy as they're sizzling on big iron grids, what would make a person not feel that suffering, that pain? They had their eyes on something bigger, something more powerful. And they, instead of focusing on themselves, they focused on what the Lord wanted them to do. Oftentimes, I think that is to care for others. It's not about you. The world says it's all about you. Love yourself. But the Bible says, deny yourself. In fact, you know, Romans chapter 12, verse 10 says, be kindly affectioned one to another with brotherly love in honor, preferring one another. That's just the King James way of saying, put everybody else in front of you. Don't love yourself first. Love everybody else. The old acronym is true. It's Jesus, others, and then you. It's not you, others, and Jesus. That'd be Yaj. It's joy. Jesus, others, and you. And that's the way to go. Man, that's what the Bible says. So some massive lessons that we have here, Acts chapter 16. First of all, don't forget the power of prayer and praise. And I challenge you, particularly you men of the church, let's be men of worship and prayer and of praise. Let's lead the charge in that. That's where the victory is won. Number two, Paul's prison becomes a pulpit. Look at your bondage and troubles and trials and challenges to be a chance to preach the good news of the gospel. And then thirdly, Paul putting people before his own problems. Let's do that as well. Now, those are challenging things for us to work on. But if you're not a Christian and you've yet to accept Christ, you're like the jailer. You need to come to a place of repentance, where you know you're sinful and you're doomed because of your sin. But when you repent of your sin, then you're at that place where you can say, I need to be forgiven of my sin. And how do you do that? Well, you got to believe Jesus. Not just believe in Jesus. Satan believes in Jesus. But you got to believe Jesus, what he said. He said, you know,

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3: Well, Lord, we're thankful for so great a salvation. We read the story, Lord, and we're challenged. Forgive us for being wimpy. Forgive us for focusing on our little problems and not keeping our eyes on you. Give us the faith of some of these early saints, the martyrs and the saints that were suffering. Lord, we feel like we're suffering when the drive-thru is taking 30 seconds too long. And we think we're suffering because somebody said something about us or we're troubled at work. But Lord, I pray that instead we just rejoice and be people of prayer. Lord, may the battle be won by you, Lord. You tell us the battle belongs to the Lord. So bless these, your people, as we go our way today. Fill us up with your word. Bless, we pray in Jesus' name. Amen.
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9: Ronald Reagan understood that preserving liberty required more than defending it. It had to be taught. In his 1989 farewell address, Reagan warned America about the danger of losing its national memory. If we forget what we did, we won't know who we are. Reagan understood that a free nation cannot preserve principles its people no longer understand. Every generation must learn why America's freedoms matter, understand the sacrifices that secured them, and accept the responsibilities that come with self-government.

0: government. 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It must be intentionally passed from one generation to the next. Because when we fail to teach the meaning of freedom, we eventually lose the will to preserve it. So, are we preparing the next generation merely to inherit liberty, or teaching them why it is worth preserving?
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4: With SRN News, I'm John Scott. The NTSB calling the Amazon cargo plane crash scene in Miami devastating and says the flight and voice recovers have been recovered. The NTSB expected to release more information Tuesday. Republicans descend on Dallas this week for a two-day midterm convention. A U.S. Immigration and Customs Enforcement officer pleading not guilty to charges alleging he lied to investigators about being attacked with a broom and shovel before he shot and wounded a Venezuelan man during the Minnesota immigration crackdown last winter. A new round of escalation between Israel and the Lebanese terrorist group Hezbollah. A U.S. brokered truce between Israel and Hezbollah has been repeatedly violated, with Israel carrying out airstrikes in Lebanon and Hezbollah firing drones at Israeli troops. This is SRN News.
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0: Egypt is overrun by plagues. Yet instead of yielding, Pharaoh keeps hardening his heart against God. And as the pressure builds, he begins to bargain. Welcome to Through the Bible. I'm your host, Steve Schwetz, on this five-year journey through God's Word. And our teacher, of course, is Dr. J. Vernon McGee. And he walks us through two of Pharaoh's proposals and draws a striking parallel to the kinds of compromises Christians can be tempted to make as well. But before we turn to our study, let's listen to something that Dr. McGee shared years ago about letter writing.
1: I have been absolutely startled and amazed that this past summer we asked questions in conferences. In fact, the directors would ask questions of the people that attended. How many of you listened to the Through the Bible radio? And we had it anywhere from 60% to 90%. And in an audience of 1,000 people, the question then was asked, how many of you have ever written? Less than 100 people have written, and yet sometimes 900, 800 people were there and listened to the program. Now, we feel like that we're doing a pretty bad job not to encourage you to write to the program that you listen to. And if you are getting a blessing here, and we always feel like people ought to support the place where they're getting the blessing. Our policy has been not to spend a great deal of time begging, but just to let you know what our policy is. We stay on a station as long as it supports itself, or almost supports itself. And then, if it doesn't, then we give a little warning that we're going to have to go off the station unless we get the support. And then if the support does not come in, and oftentimes it does, then we go off the station if necessary and move to another one. So that has been our policy down through the years.
0: 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In Canada, Box 25325, London, Ontario, N6C, 6B1. And when you're in touch, be sure to tell us how or on what station you hear Through the Bible. Let's pray for one another as we prepare to spend time in God's Word. Heavenly Father, thank you for your Word that's applicable to each of us. Protect us from the deadly sin of compromise as we seek to be more like Jesus each day. It's in His name we pray. Amen. 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
1: Now today, friends, as we return back to the 8th chapter of Exodus, we're seeing the judgment of the plagues upon the land of Egypt. These are directed actually at the gods of Egypt, because Egypt was a land of idolatry, worshiping about 3,000 different gods and goddesses. The first, we saw that the Nile was turned to blood, and then the second one, and actually, I'd like to call it a third one, although it's not customarily done so, of the frogs, because the first one really was the rod of Aaron that became actually a crocodile. You see, the land of Egypt was the place of zoolatry. They worshipped all kinds of animals. And this one of the frogs is an example of it. And we saw that last time. I'd like to add a little bit more to it. The frogs actually were represented, of course, by Hika, as we mentioned last time. And Hika was a frog-headed goddess. But also, there was Hapi, H-A-P-I, and he was the bestower of nourishment. And they always depicted him, that is the Egyptians, as holding a frog out of his mouth that flowed with a stream of nourishment. And this, I think, shows the close relationship between the god of the Nile and Hika, the frog goddess, who was one of the oldest mother goddesses. She was the goddess of fertility and rebirth and the patroness of midwives. One Egyptian picture shows this frog-headed goddess reciting spells to effect the resurrection of Osiris, and a carving shows Hika kneeling before the queen and superintending at the birth of Hatshepsut. Now, the frogs were very common in the land of Egypt, and so we find here this plague leveled against them. Now, they were sacred. You didn't kill them, but when you get up of a morning, as we said before, and as it says here, they were in the bed, and they were in every room in the home. They were in the kitchen, in the kneading troughs, in the oven. And I tell you, when they're sacred and you can't kill them, you really got a problem with frogs. And we suggested last time that probably God was smiling. But now we come to the most amazing thing of all. Now, this is a great miracle. But notice what happened as we read on, verse 6. And Aaron stretched out his hand over the waters of Egypt, and the frogs came up and covered the land of Egypt. Now, listen to this. And the magicians did so with their enchantments and brought up frogs upon the land of Egypt. Now, the magicians could duplicate this. This is an amazing thing, by the way, and it reveals the power of Satan, and this is satanic power. Verse 8, then Pharaoh called for Moses and Aaron and said, entreat the Lord that he may take away the frogs from me and from my people, and I'll let the people go that they may do sacrifice unto the Lord. And Moses said unto Pharaoh, glory over me, when shall I entreat for thee and for thy servants and for thy people to destroy the frogs from thee and of thy houses, that they may remain in the river only? And he said, tomorrow. And he said, be it according to thy word, that thou mayest know that there is none like unto the Lord our God. And the frogs shall depart from thee and from thy houses, from thy servants and from thy people. They shall remain in the river only. Now, this is a miracle that was duplicated by the magician. Now, notice further on. And Moses and Aaron went out from Pharaoh, and Moses cried unto the Lord because of the frogs which he had brought against Pharaoh. And the Lord did according to the word of Moses, and the frogs died out of the houses, out of the villages, and out of the fields. And they gathered them together upon heaps, and the land stank. And when Pharaoh saw that there was respite, he hardened his heart and hearkened not unto them as the Lord had said. Now we get here a more comprehensive picture of the hardening. It says here, Pharaoh hardened his own heart. You see, all God did was just bring out what was already in a hard heart, and that was to demonstrate that it was a hard heart. Now, he did not repent even after this. And, of course, the very fact his own magicians could duplicate it. Now, verse 16, and the Lord said unto Moses, say unto Aaron, stretch out thy rod and smite the dust of the land, that it may become lice throughout all the land of Egypt. And they did so. For Aaron stretched out his hand with his rod and smote the dust of the earth, and it became lice in man and in beast. All the dust of the land became lice throughout all the land of Egypt. Now note this, and this is interesting. And the magicians did so with their enchantments to bring forth lice, but they could not. So there were lice upon man and upon beast. Then the magicians said unto Pharaoh, this is the finger of God. And Pharaoh's heart was hardened, and he hearkened not unto them, as the Lord had said. Now, up to this point, the magicians were able to duplicate every miracle, but they're not able to duplicate this. Well, how had they done the others? Well, I must confess, I don't know. But it raises the question, were they fakes? Were they really magicians in our understanding of it? Was it a trick that they were performing? Well, at least at this juncture, they acknowledge the finger of God, and as it were, God is gradually convincing them. But notice this plague of lice. Again, the plague of lice was that which actually had to do with the earth god Keb, or Geb. The judgment, of course, brought loathing upon Geb, the earth god. And he's closely related to the earth in all of its state. Geb was the one who made his report to Osiris on the state of the harvest. And from him came an emanation of holy oil in which the backbone was immersed in the work of making a dummy. So you see that this thing entered into the very life of these Egyptians. Actually, this word lice, though, could mean gnats or mosquitoes. Gesenius made that alteration, by the way. And the root meaning means to cover or to nip or to pinch. And the very interesting thing is that nipping or pinching or covering, I don't think that a mosquito could fulfill all that, or actually a gnat, but certainly lice would. Here is a statement made by a leading zoologist. He says the mites form an enormous order whose function in life is a large extent to play the scavenger. Well, now you can well understand with all those frogs around, and the record here says that the land was smelling bad, and these gnats could eventually get rid of them. They could become a blessing as well as a curse also. Now we have this word, though, that was given by Mr. Bedenell, and he tells about his experience in the land of Egypt. And I think this is quite interesting in connection with the lice. He says, I noticed that the sand appeared to be in motion. Closer inspection revealed that the surface of the ground was a moving mass of minute ticks, thousands of which were crawling up my legs. I beat a hasty retreat, pondering the words of the scriptures. The dust of the land became lice throughout all the land of Egypt. The miracle now is one that could not be duplicated. God's beginning to level it against the very life in the land of Egypt. Now let's move on here in verse 20. And the Lord said unto Moses, rise up early in the morning and stand before Pharaoh. Lo, he cometh forth to the water, and say unto him, thus saith the Lord, let my people go, that they may serve me. Else, if thou wilt not let my people go, behold, I'll send swarms of flies upon thee, and upon thy servants, upon thy people, into thy houses. And the houses of the Egyptians shall be full of swarms of flies, and also the ground whereon they are. And I will sever in that day the land of Goshen, in which my people dwell, that no swarms of flies shall be there, to the end thou mayest know that I am the Lord in the midst of the earth. And I will put a division between my people and thy people. Tomorrow shall this sign be. You see, up to this sign, this plague, why, it had been on the land of Goshen where the children of Israel were. And a great many people were probably telling Pharaoh, well, after all, they are suffering as well as our people. It's obvious that this is not from God, but has a natural explanation, or maybe one of our gods happens to be doing this. Well, now, in this plague, God makes the distinction. From here on, none of the plagues will touch the land of Goshen, where the children of Israel are, and the judgment will be upon the land of Egypt. Now, this is the judgment of the flies. That of the lice was against the earth god. But now the flies are actually here. They're beetles, are scarabs, as they are known in Egypt. Many of them are gold that they found in the tombs in Egypt. They are sacred to Ra, the sun god, Ra Amun, and also to Kippara. These are the gods now that are being reached through this. And that which to the Egyptian was sacred, a place of worship, and now he's touching the main god and goddess of the land of Egypt, Ra Amun. And it causes Pharaoh at this time to want to reach some sort of a compromise with Moses. And notice now the proposal that Pharaoh did. I'm reading verse 24 now of the 8th of Exodus. And the Lord did so, and there came a grievous swarm of flies into the house of Pharaoh and into his servants' houses and into all the land of Egypt. The land was corrupted by reason of the swarm of flies. And actually, that scarab spoke of eternal life. You find them in the tombs today. They were sacred, as I say. Well, imagine this most sacred thing becoming a curse to the people and certainly a plague on all the land. So Pharaoh wants to work out a compromise. And you have two of them here. You'll find out later he'll make two more compromises, four compromises in all. And here is the first one. Now, verse 25. And Pharaoh called for Moses and for Aaron and said, go ye, sacrifice to your God in the land. You remember now, Moses and Aaron said, we want to go 3 days' journey in the wilderness and sacrifice. But now Pharaoh said, all right, sacrifice, but do so in the land. Now notice this. And Moses said, it's not meet so to do, for we shall sacrifice the abomination of the Egyptians to the Lord our God. Lo, shall we sacrifice the abomination of the Egyptians before their eyes, and will they not stone us? We will go 3 days' journey into the wilderness and sacrifice to the Lord our God as he shall command us. Now, this compromise, first one of Pharaoh, is the same kind of a compromise that is given to Christians today, and it's always satanic. And this first compromise is just simply this. It says, be a Christian. And we think that's very nice for you to be a Christian. But don't be a narrow Christian. Be broad-minded. Fact of the matter is, what they really mean is, don't change your life. And friends, if you don't change your life, you're not a Christian, you see. Now, don't come back and say to me, well, now you're saying that you have to perform good works to be a Christian. No, I don't say it that way. May I say this, that you're saved by faith in Christ and nothing else and works is excluded. But if you have put saving faith in Christ, it'll change your life. And that's where conduct comes in. You see, Christianity believes that the life should be changed and the conduct should be changed. But you've got to change the inner man first and not the outward man. That is the thing that's all important. And this is the kind of compromise that you hear today. And right now, my point is that we have a church that's pretty well compromised. It's still in the land of Egypt. You can't tell the difference today between the average Christian and the average man of the world. You see them in business. You see them in social gatherings. When I hear the fact that over 50% of the citizens of the United States are members of some religious body. And then I am in public places today. I looked on the plane the other day, and they were serving cocktails, and I'd like to do something to pass the time, and I just began to count the people that were having cocktails, and I decided that that would be too big an undertaking. I just counted those that didn't. I would say that in the plane, there were less than four people that did not take cocktails. Now, friends, there must have been some church members on there. And if they are, they are sacrificing in the land of Egypt. They are broad-minded. They don't want to be squares. They want to live like the world. Friends, we're in a race today, and it's a race with two horses. One's a black horse, one's a white horse. And you put one foot on one and one foot on the other one, and you're going to make a strange discovery. They're both going the opposite direction. And you've got to make up your mind which one you're going with. And here you find that Moses will not accept this. He says, we'll go 3 days' journey in the wilderness. And then Pharaoh comes up with a second one here. And Pharaoh said, I will let you go that ye may sacrifice to the Lord your God in the wilderness. Only ye shall not go very far away. Entreat for me. Well, now this is just a shade difference than the other. He says, don't go very far away. Also, entreat for me. And again, this is the same sort of a compromise. Only today, we find that a great many churches, even fundamental churches, are adopting the program of the world. They are running their entire program on the basis of banquets and promotion and that sort of thing. Yes, they fundamentally say they believe the book, but they're not very far away, you see. They're very much like the world. And you honestly can't tell the difference between some churches today and the Rotary Club or any of these other knife and fork clubs. They're about the same. There's not much difference. And they're made up, I would say, largely of those that do not know what it is really to trust Christ. Now, that's not satisfactory. Moses said, "Behold, I go out from thee, and I'll entreat the Lord that the swarms of flies may depart from Pharaoh, from his servants, from his people tomorrow, but let not Pharaoh deal deceitfully any more in not letting the people go to sacrifice to the Lord." And Moses went out from Pharaoh and entreated the Lord, and the Lord did according to the word of Moses, and he removed the swarms of flies from Pharaoh, from his servants, from his people, and there remained not one. And Pharaoh hardened his heart at this time also, neither would he let the people go. Now that's important to see, friends, because it's Pharaoh that's hardening his heart, actually. All God is doing is making him reveal what is already in his heart. Now we come to chapter 9, and here in chapter 9, we have a fifth judgment here, and this is the murrain on the cattle. And let me read this. "Then the Lord said unto Moses, Go in unto Pharaoh and tell him, Thus saith the Lord God of the Hebrews, Let my people go, that they may serve me. For if thou refuse to let them go, and wilt hold them still, behold, the hand of the Lord is upon thy cattle, which is in the field, upon the horses, upon the asses, the camels, the oxen, upon the sheep. There shall be a very grievous murrain, and the Lord shall sever between the cattle of Israel and the cattle of Egypt, and there shall nothing die of all that is in the children of Israel. And the Lord appointed a set time, saying, Tomorrow the Lord shall do this thing in the land. And the Lord did that thing on the morrow, and all the cattle of Egypt died, but of the cattle of the children of Israel died not one. And Pharaoh sent, and behold, there was not one of the cattle of the Israelites dead. And the heart of Pharaoh was hardened, and he did not let the people go." Now you would think by this time he'd be impressed and would let them go. And the fact that it was obvious now that God is certainly in this and that he is dealing with them. Now again, may I say that the land of Egypt at that time was a land of zoolatry, the worship of the entire animal world. And Apis was the black bull of Egypt and was worshipped. And you find a great deal of that in that land. And so here, what you have is really the worship of a sick cow. And I call your attention to it again. God must have smiled at this, because there is humor in the Bible. And I imagine he smiled at this judgment. But you see, he's now leveling his judgments against this awful, frightful institution of idolatry that was in the land of Egypt and had such a hold upon these people, and not only these people, but also upon God's people, for they had gone into idolatry at this time, as we shall see later on. So until next time, may God bless you, my beloved.
0: You know, it's easy to point a finger at the Egyptians, or even at our culture. But what about us? 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And as a reminder, there's always room for more on the Bible Bus. 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I'm Steve Schwetz, and I'll be here holding the doors of the Bible bus wide open for you to hop aboard.

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9: With SRN News, I'm John Scott. The NTSB calling the Amazon cargo plane crash scene in Miami devastating. And says the flight and voice recovers have been recovered. The NTSB expected to release more information Tuesday. Republicans descend on Dallas this week for a two-day midterm convention. A U.S. Immigration and Customs Enforcement officer pleading not guilty to charges alleging he lied to investigators about being attacked with a broom and shovel before he shot and wounded a Venezuelan man during the Minnesota immigration crackdown last winter. A new round of escalation between Israel and the Lebanese terrorist group Hezbollah. A U.S. brokered truce between Israel and Hezbollah has been repeatedly violated, with Israel carrying out airstrikes in Lebanon and Hezbollah firing drones at Israeli troops. This is SRN News.
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14: I want us to consider what God was really doing in their lives, because it's the last thing that He does before bringing someone to faith in the Lord. I would agree with James Boyce that these probably were not converted men until this chapter. He has stripped them of all their self-righteous phoniness. That's what's going on. Remember how just a few minutes earlier they responded to the chief steward with such words of indignation that anyone could even think that they were capable of stealing the prime minister's cup? Well, the thought of such a thing. These were upright men.
2: Today, Pastor Steve continues the story of Joseph in the book of Genesis, chapter 44. Joseph's men have searched his brother's bags for the missing silver cup, and to everyone's surprise, it's found in Benjamin's bag. The brothers are truly shocked and grieved. Their self-righteous attitude is stripped away, and Judah openly admits their own guilt, saying, "God has found out the iniquity of your servants," offering every brother as a slave, rather than pointing a finger at Benjamin. They stop defending themselves and accept the consequences. And this shows real repentance. Thank you for tuning in to Verse by Verse today with Pastor Steve Kreloff, the teaching pastor of Lakeside Community Chapel in Clearwater, Florida. And now, let's get back to Pastor Steve with today's message.
14: Look at these men as the steward begins to search their sacks. Study their faces. Here's Judah, proud of his integrity. Here are Reuben and Levi, confident that their words will again be vindicated. These are the men who said, "We're not spies." See their confidence grow as the bundles are systematically opened, beginning with the sack of the oldest. Reuben did not take the prime minister's cup. Simeon doesn't have it. Levi and Judah are guiltless. Dan and Naphtali, Gad and Asher, Issachar and Zebulun are innocent. At last, the steward comes to the sack of Benjamin. Who's worried now? Nobody. Benjamin, of all persons, could not be guilty of wrongdoing. He wasn't even in on the plot to sell Joseph. The sack is opened. The grain is sifted. Suddenly, the bright Egyptian sun flashes. What? Is there something silver in the sack? Slowly, the steward draws forth the special cup. End of quote. The Bible goes on to tell us that these men were so shocked, so dismayed, so grief-stricken that the cup was found in Benjamin's bag that they tore their clothes in grief. You only tore your clothes when someone died or something catastrophic happened to you. But they tore their clothes. They returned to the city. They fell to the ground before Joseph. Bible's clear to say they didn't bow to the ground. They fell. These are 11 whipped men. They're defeated. They're broken. They're frightened. It's interesting. They don't even ask Benjamin for an explanation. They know the explanation. They know what's going on. They understand what's happening. And it's this, their sin of selling Joseph into slavery so many years earlier has finally caught up with them. In fact, the expression "found out" is used 8 times in this chapter. It's obviously a theme. They've been discovered. God has found them out. They know that they're guilty. And they're going to admit it to Joseph in verse 16, which we'll look at in a few minutes. But before looking at it, I want us to consider what God was really doing in their lives, because it's the last thing that he does before bringing someone to faith in the Lord. I would agree with James Boyce that these probably were not converted men until this chapter. He has stripped them of all their self-righteous phoniness. That's what's going on. Remember how just a few minutes earlier, they responded to the chief steward with such words of indignation that anyone could even think that they were capable of stealing the prime minister's cup. Well, the thought of such a thing. These were upright men. They prided themselves on being men of integrity, honest men who wouldn't think of doing such horrible things like other people do, like taking something that didn't belong to them. Listen, the truth of the matter is these were scoundrels. These weren't good men. Talk about stealing. They said, "We wouldn't dare think of stealing the cup." Yeah, but they stole Joseph's life 22 years ago. They took it from him. And integrity, as far as integrity is concerned, they've been living a lie for over 20 years. What do you mean integrity? They're not honest men. These were self-righteous men who needed to be shown that they were phonies. They'd managed to fool everybody else to put on a good appearance, but they can't fool God. God knew what they were like, and he has just ripped off the mask of their hypocrisy. That's what's taking place here. See, no one will ever come to repentance until they see the absolute truth about themselves, that they aren't naturally good. Nobody is born good. Everybody's born with a sin nature. We're naturally bad. Listen, our children are naturally bad. Nobody's ever had to convince me of that. Children are evil, just like all of us. And like Joseph's brothers, we lie, we hate, we're selfish, we ignore God, we treat others with contempt. And the only way you will ever repent of your sin is to see your sin, to see what you're really like, a self-centered creature who has put his own personal interests ahead of God and other people, a rebel, a liar, and listen, even a murderer by nature. If we had the opportunity to murder and we knew we could get away with it, we would. And I want to show this to you. Let's look at Matthew chapter 5. In fact, not only would we murder, we have murdered because we've hated people and God says that's murder. In Matthew chapter 5, Jesus makes some really strong statements about how true disciples are to live. His true followers are to be different than the Pharisees. Now, that's very interesting. If you go through the New Testament, you read about the Pharisees. The Pharisees were known as the pious ones. They were a religious sect in Israel. They were outstanding citizens. They did outwardly everything that the law said to do and more. In fact, that was part of their problem. They did more and they added to the law. But notice in Matthew chapter 5, Verse 20, Jesus says this strong statement. He says, "For I say to you," his disciples, "that unless your righteousness surpasses that of the scribes and Pharisees, you will not enter the kingdom of heaven." He says to people who profess to believe in him, you've got to have something better than the Pharisees. Now, how could anyone have anything better than the Pharisees? These were the best. These were the cream of the crop in terms of religious. And what he meant by this is that you've got to have internal righteousness. You've got to have a righteousness that comes from God. The Pharisees only have outward righteousness. They do things to impress other people. They look good on the outside, but they're wicked on the inside. Their motivation is wrong. The things that they do, the reasons that they do these things are to impress others. These are external things of righteousness, not true inner righteousness. And then Jesus goes on to give some illustrations. Verse 21, he says, "You've heard that the ancients were told," you heard that this is what was taught in Old Testament times, "you shall not commit murder." And that's right. That's what the Bible says. "And whoever commits murder shall be liable to the court." So the interpretation in Old Testament was that if you just didn't physically murder somebody, you're okay. Now, that was not the intent of the law, but that's how it was interpreted. And the Pharisees said, "Look, we've never taken a knife to anybody. We've never poisoned anyone. We've never killed anyone. So we're okay." Jesus taught in verse 22, the truth and the intent of God's law. "But I say to you that everyone who's angry with his brother shall be guilty before the court. And whoever says to his brother, 'You good for nothing,'" which is sort of the biblical way of cursing, "shall be guilty before the Supreme Court. And whoever says, 'You fool,' shall be guilty enough to go into the fiery hell." What Jesus is saying is that as far as God is concerned, if you hate somebody, and who hasn't? If you hate somebody, you have committed murder. You have murdered. Jesus said that's the intent of the law. It's an internal thing, not just external. God's not just concerned, though he is concerned about external behavior. He's not only concerned about that. He's concerned about what goes on in your heart, in your thinking, in your brain. Notice verse 27. "Every man can relate to this. You've heard that it was said, 'You shall not commit adultery.'" Well, that's what they were taught. And the Pharisees thought, well, look, we've been faithful to our wives. We've not had physical relations with another woman. We're okay. Jesus said, "But I say to you," let me tell you the real intent of the law, "that everyone who looks at a woman with lust for her has already committed adultery with her in his heart." Jesus just got to the heart of the matter. And he said, it's what's going on the inside, not just the outside. Now look, if you will, at Matthew chapter 23. Jesus really has some very strong things to say once again to the Pharisees. Matthew chapter 23. Verses 25 through 28. He says, "Woe to you! Woe to you, scribes and Pharisees, hypocrites! For you clean the outside of the cup and of the dish, but inside they are full of robbery and self-indulgence." He said, it's like a cup. They just get it all cleaned on the outside, but inside it's filthy. They've neglected the inside. They've neglected the internal things of the heart. "You blind Pharisee, first clean the inside of the cup and of the dish so that the outside of it may become clean too." What you need is not to have things on the outside look good, but to really have them internalized, and then the outside behavior will take care of itself. "Woe to you, scribes and Pharisees, hypocrites, for you are like whitewashed tombs, which on the outside appear beautiful." I mean, they clean up the tombs on the outside, but inside they're full of dead men's bones and all uncleanness. "So you too outwardly appear righteous to men, but inwardly you're full of hypocrisy and lawlessness." That's really the way Joseph's brothers were. It's when we see ourselves in light of this that we are broken before him. In fact, Matthew 5, verses 3 and 4, this has to take place before a person comes to faith. Matthew chapter 5, verses 3 and 4, it's in a part known as the Beatitudes, the Blesseds. "Blessed are the poor in spirit, for theirs is the kingdom of heaven. Blessed are those who mourn, for they shall be comforted." What Jesus is saying is those who belong to God's kingdom are those who recognize that they are morally and spiritually bankrupt. They are poverty stricken. They're not just below the poverty line. They have nothing. They have nothing of any righteousness to give to the Lord. It's what theologians call total depravity. Nothing. We have nothing to give to the Lord in terms of righteousness. Isaiah said our righteousness is like filthy rags. And not only that, Jesus went on to say those who belong to the kingdom are those who mourn over their own sin. That's what they're mourning over. They see their sin and they weep over it, if not necessarily externally, certainly in their hearts. They're saddened by their sin because they know what they're really like. When you see yourself as God sees you in terms of your sin, you're broken. Now, on the other hand, there are some who don't recognize their sinful conditions, but they are experts on other people's sinful conditions. We have an illustration of this in Luke's gospel, Luke chapter 18. There are some Christians like this. They somehow feel like they are the policemen of the Christian community, and they are experts in condemning others and criticizing others for their sin. But Jesus made a comparison in Luke chapter 18 between two people, one who was a Pharisee and one who was a tax collector. Tax collectors were despised in Israel because they were crooks. They took advantage of people. They worked for the Roman government, and they charged people whatever they wanted for their taxes. They were a despised lot. Chapter 18, verse 9. He also told this parable to some people who trusted in themselves that they were righteous and viewed others with contempt. Two men went up into the temple to pray, one a Pharisee and the other a tax collector. The Pharisee stood and was praying, watch this, praying this to himself. He really wasn't praying to God. This is really a self-congratulatory monologue disguised as a prayer. It's I throughout this prayer. Here's what he said. God, I thank you that I'm not like other people, swindlers, unjust, adulterers, or even like this tax collector. And here's what he did. Just want to applaud the guy. I fast twice a week. I pay tithes of all that I get. But the tax collector, standing some distance away, was unwilling to lift up his eyes to heaven, but was beating his breast, saying, God, be merciful to me, the sinner. This man understood he was a sinner, where the Pharisee was a self-righteous person who didn't see his own sin. And Jesus said in verse 14, I tell you, this man went to his house justified rather than the other. The tax collector was justified. This tax collector was saved. Why? For everyone who exalts himself will be humbled, but he who humbles himself will be exalted. Folks, if you ever hope to be right with God, you must humble yourself by letting God strip you of all your self-righteousness, by letting him expose you and not rejecting that. If you have somebody who's witnessing you and telling you that you're a sinner, don't fight that, because you are. If you stop depending on your own righteousness, the Lord will give you his righteousness. And no one can go to heaven with their own righteousness. You're not righteous enough. You may be better than other people, but you're not better than Jesus Christ. And that's the comparison. That's the standard. If you won't part company with your righteousness, then the Lord's righteousness cannot be yours. And you and I must have Christ's righteousness on our account for us to go to heaven. It says in Genesis that Abraham believed God, and it was put on his account the righteousness of God. Paul said in 2 Corinthians 5:21, he who knew no sin, Jesus Christ, never knew sin, he became sin for us. Why? That we might be made the righteousness of God in him. We exchanged places, as it were. He took upon himself all of our sin, and when we trust him, we take upon ourselves his righteousness in terms of our account. That's what happened to Paul in Philippians 3. Paul was a self-righteous Pharisee. Paul thought his good activities, his keeping the law, all those things would make him right before God, and God just slew him one day. Showed him his sin, showed him how covetous he was, showed him how wicked he was, and saved him. Paul said, I have a righteousness now, not in and of myself, but in Jesus Christ. The tax collector went home, justified. The self-righteous Pharisee left the temple still under God's wrath. So these brothers have been broken of their self-righteousness. They see what's really going on. They are ready to repent. And I wonder in your life if you have ever been broken of self-righteousness. You know, there are a lot of church people who are thinking that they're going to heaven, but they're not. They may have prayed some prayer of salvation, but they still are clinging to their own righteousness to get to heaven. They have never been contrite, never been broken before the Lord, never actually seen themselves as wicked sinners deserving hell. If that is the case in your life, then you need to see what the Bible says about you, that you're sinful and you need Christ desperately. So the first thing that took place in the brothers' lives that was necessary for reconciliation with God and man was their self-righteousness had been broken. The second thing that had to take place for them to be reconciled with God and man was not only their righteousness was broken, but their guilt had to be openly admitted. It's one thing to know you're a sinner. It's another thing to admit it and confess it and really turn from it. And we see this in Genesis 44, verse 16. So Judah said, Judah is the spokesman for the whole group. What can we say to my Lord? He says to Joseph. What can we speak? How can we justify ourselves? God has found out the iniquity of your servants. Behold, we are my Lord's slaves, both we and the one in whose possession the cup has been found. Judah, as spokesman for all the brothers, states to Joseph that God has found out their iniquity. Now, what did he mean? Certainly, he did not mean that you found out that we stole the cup, because they didn't steal the cup, and he knew that they didn't steal the cup. And I'm sure he knew that Benjamin didn't steal the cup. I'm sure Benjamin said, I don't know how it got there. I didn't do it. They were not guilty of stealing the cup. And certainly, you know that he's not meaning this, because he says, we will be your slaves. We're admitting guilt. Even if Benjamin had taken it, which he hadn't, why say we? Because he knows that's not the issue. What is the issue? Folks, this is an admission that after all these years, God has finally caught up with them. God has finally found them out. The mess they're in is simply a result of divine justice and retribution. That's what he's saying. We've been caught. It's obvious. And since they are all guilty before God, they offer themselves to Joseph as his slaves. These are broken men. And this is exactly what Joseph has been waiting for. And this is exactly what God has been doing in their lives to bring them to this point. These brothers who have been walking the road to repentance for some time have finally arrived at the end of the road. This is it. This is like Key West. It's the end of the road. There's nothing more. And it is obvious that they have repented. And I'll tell you why. One of the evidences for repentance is that you stop trying to justify your sin. You stop blaming other people. There are no excuses. And that's what's happening here. Notice that Judah didn't try to pass the blame off on Benjamin. He didn't say, oh, that youngest brother of ours, I don't know what got into him. He just said, we're all to blame. We're now all your slaves. And this is a broken group of men. And if you and I are to repent, if you're not a believer, your repentance must be without excuse. And if you are a believer, don't make any excuses. There are so many people who want to blame their behavior on their upbringing they had, their mom, their dad. If I just grew up in a different home, if I just had a different set of circumstances, if this Christian just hadn't ripped me off in business, I wouldn't be so bitter now. If somebody hadn't run off with someone in the church and soured me on Christianity, I wouldn't be like this. Listen, when you are ready to repent, all that stuff goes out the door. It's your response and your response alone. Nobody made you bitter. Nobody made you respond that way. You are responsible for your own behavior and responses to the circumstances of life. And that's wonderful. These men are responding properly. They're broken men. And listen to this, Psalm 34:18, the Lord is near to the brokenhearted, and he saves those who are crushed in spirit. In order to be saved, in order to be reconciled, in order to be restored to fellowship, there has to be a crushing in spirit. Have you ever been crushed in your spirit? It means that you're broken before God. No excuses. No defense before God. And you know what? That's a great place to be. No defense before God. It says in Romans 3:19 that someday when people stand before God, their mouths will be shut. You know why it's great to have now your mouth shut? Because when we stop defending ourselves, that's when we hear about the mercies and grace of God in Christ Jesus. We stop talking long enough to hear, oh, there's a Savior who's died in your place and can save you from your sin. Stop defending yourself. Admit that you're a sinner and listen to what God has to say about salvation. It's so simple. It's repent and trust Christ. Turn away from your sin and turn to Jesus for salvation. This morning, you have heard really one of the most important messages that you'll ever hear. This is an important chapter in the Bible. In fact, some miss it. In my studies this week, I was really intrigued to find out that the great reformer Martin Luther didn't even know the purpose, didn't think that this was a significant chapter. He didn't know what this chapter's virtues were. It's the end of the road to repentance. That's what it is. It deals with a subject that is so relevant for church people, the need to be broken of self-righteousness. And because there are a lot, as I said, a lot of self-righteous people who have gone to church all their lives, and you know what? They die and they go to hell. And they take their self-righteousness with them, and then it's too late to learn that their righteousness is like filthy rags. We need to exchange our sinfulness for Christ's righteousness. Once again, a quote and a story from F.B. Meyer. He told the story once of a preacher, the gospel, who was speaking to an old Scots woman who was commonly regarded in that community as the most upright person, devout, respectable persons. And he was impressing upon her her need to accept Christ. And at last, with tears in her eyes, she said this to the minister. She said, oh, sir, I have never missed a Sabbath at the Kirk, that's church. Saying, I never missed a Sunday at church. And I've read my Bible every day, and I have prayed and done good deeds to my neighbors, and I have done all that I knew I ought to do. And now, do you mean to tell me that it must all go for nothing? He answered, well, you have to choose between trusting in these and trusting in the redemption which God offers you in Christ. You cannot have both. If you are content to part company with your own righteousness, the Lord will give you his. But if you cling to your Bible reading and Sabbath keeping and good deeds, the Lord's righteousness cannot be yours. Well, the writer goes on to say it was quite a spectacle to see this old woman's face. For some time she sat in silence, her elbows on the table, her face buried in her hands. A great struggle was going on within it. At length, the tears began to stream from her eyes, and lifting up her clasped hands to heaven, she cried out, oh my God. Oh my God, they shall all go for nothing. And in a moment, she was on her knees, accepting Christ as Savior and Lord. Can you say that to the Lord? All these things that I've done, they're all for nothing. Only what Christ has done is important, and I accept him. I trust him as Lord and Savior. Let's bow for prayer. Let's be quiet before Christ, before the Lord, before the message. Marcia sang that wonderful song, "We are in his presence. You're on holy ground. Jesus Christ is here. Angels are observing, though we can't see the spiritual world. But you've heard the message from God's word. What are you going to do about this? Are you self-righteous? If so, understand that your righteousness is like filthy rags. There are some who just never can admit they're wrong, and yet you can't come to Christ unless you admit that basically your whole life has been wrong. You've been running from God. I urge you to come to Christ today. You may not have another opportunity tomorrow. If you'd like to speak to someone about trusting Christ, there'll be one of our leaders up at the front after the service who will be happy to speak to you. If you're a wayward believer, stop blaming other people for the condition you're in. Stop blaming others. Stop making excuses. It's not your parents' fault. It's not a spouse's fault. It's not a child's fault. It's not an employer's fault. It's not a church leader's fault. You need to simply see that you have responded sinfully to the circumstances of life. Repent, mourn, be contrite before God, see yourself as you are, and ask for his forgiveness. Father, we are certain that our sin will always find us out. And Lord, we can run, but we can't hide from you. And I pray that, like Joseph's brothers, you will expose those who need to be exposed.

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4: SRN News, I'm Rich Thomason in Washington. Aviation safety investigators have recovered the voice and data recorders from the wreckage of the Amazon cargo plane that crashed at Miami International Airport over the weekend. Five people were killed when the Boeing 767 overshot the runway, slammed into a couple of vehicles, and burst into flames. The exchange of fire between the U.S. and Iran has quieted for the time being. It's been replaced by something else, an exchange of some more heated rhetoric. Canada's retaliatory tariffs on about $20 billion worth of U.S. goods have now taken effect, upping the ante in the trade war with the U.S. Hurricane Lowell is generating thunderous surf, torrential rains, and high winds as it passes by Hawaii. Life-threatening conditions across the western reaches of the state, and a state of emergency is in effect. Wall Street, the Dow futures down 343. This is SRN News.
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10: We don't do what we do to please men. We don't do what we do to please the boss. We don't do what we do to get the big money. That's not the idea. The right diligence is this. As servants of Christ, we do the will of God from the inside. And what is the will of God? That you work the way God wants you to. And you do it not because the boss is watching, but because the Lord is watching, right?
11: Welcome to Grace to You with John MacArthur on Faith Talk Tampa. From service industry workers demanding higher wages to teachers picketing City Hall to unions going on strike, it seems there is constant conflict between employees and employers. The question is, how can you honor Christ whether you are the employee or the boss? Consider that question as we continue John MacArthur's study titled Wisdom for the Workplace. Today you're going to see God's perspective on labor relations and how following his plan will produce the kind of benefits package, so to speak, that you can really appreciate. So now here's John to show you a trait that's vital to both employees and their bosses.
10: Let's see what God's terms are for this relationship of employees and employers. First, the submission of the servants in verses 5 to 8. The submission of the servants in verses 5 to 8. And here is the pattern for all employees, and we're going to go through pretty quickly. This is for all from Paul's time till today. Let's see what it is. Servants, and here's the right behavior. That's where he starts. Right behavior. Be obedient. Be obedient to them that are your masters. Same word used to speak of children. We are to respond to their commands and their direction. A spirit-filled Christian, chapter 5:18 is where this all begins. Be filled with the Spirit. And if you're spirit-filled, you will respond. And it's a continuous present in the Greek. Keep on obeying. Be an obedient employee. When you go to work, do what they tell you to do. Really important. You might say, oh, you don't know my employer. He's unjust and inequitable and all of this. Well, the Bible has something to say about that. You say we have every right to protest, we have every right to walk out, we have every right to strike and so forth and so on because our boss is so and so and so. Well, 1 Peter says what you need to hear. 1 Peter 2:18. Servants, and here he uses the word for household servants, be subject to your masters with all fear, not only to the good and gentle, but also to the perverse. You mean I'm supposed to be submissive to some perverse boss? Yes, because this is worthy of thanks. If a man for conscience toward God endure grief and suffer wrongfully. In other words, God says obey. So you say, even if he's perverse, I'll obey. And even though you suffer, your conscience toward God is right. And God will reward that. Verse 20, for what glory is it if when you are buffeted for your faults, you take it patiently? But if when you do well, you suffer for it and take it patiently, this is acceptable with God. When you're working as hard as you can, and the guy's oppressing you, and you're doing it unto God, blessed are you. The Bible says whether your employer is a perverse man or a godly man, you are to be obeying him. Now, of course, that comes to the point where if he asks you to do something that is evil, immoral, against the word of God, that's when you have to stop right there and say, we ought to obey God rather than men at this point. But anything short of a moral issue, you are to respond. Now, imagine what this was like. Because in Paul's day and Peter's day, slaves became Christians. And all of a sudden, slaves becoming Christians were raised to a nobler standing before God. They now knew the beginning and the end of the universe. They had divine truth. They were sons of the King. They had been lifted up and elevated and glorified. And their natural response would be to say, man, I'm not taking orders from that guy anymore. I'm a believer. I'm a child of the King. I'm a son of God. I am going to reign with him forever. I'm going to judge the earth. I'm not going to listen to this guy telling me this perverse master of mine. And you know what would have happened? They would have absolutely destroyed Christian testimony. And so the Apostle Paul says, no matter what your master's like, and Peter says it too, no matter what your master's like, you constantly obey that master. This is vital. This is vital. Because we want the world to know that being a Christian doesn't make you disgruntled. Being a Christian doesn't make you better than everybody else. Being a Christian doesn't make you a lousy worker. Being a Christian doesn't spin your head off into some never-never land where all you're doing is thinking spiritual thoughts all the time and you can't stay at the job. But being a Christian would give you a new imperative and a new inspiration and a new commitment to an honest and faithful day's work. Frankly, people at the office or at the job, they're not going to listen to anything you say about Christ if they don't see in your life real commitment to work and to be a good employee. You say, but I've been unjustly punished. I don't get what I ought to get. They don't pay me enough and so forth. Well, change jobs. That's one option. I saw that back in the Old Testament. If the slave wasn't happy where he was, go where he's happy. But if you're there and you've made the commitment, then you need to give all you can. All you can. You say, well, what about if I work for a Christian? You know, this is another kind of a problem. Because some people work for a Christian, they think they can do less. But in 1 Timothy 6:1, let as many servants as are under the yoke count their own masters worthy of all honor, that the name of God and his doctrine be not blasphemed. Same thought as in Titus. You better work hard for your master so that God's name isn't blasphemed. And they that have believing masters, let them not despise them because they are brethren, but rather do them service because they're faithful and beloved, partakers of the benefit. In other words, if you would serve with all your heart for someone who's not your brother, for God's sake, you certainly would serve someone who is your brother, right? So whether you've got a Christian or a non-Christian, whether you've got a good guy or a bad guy or whatever, it's all the same. Servants, obey your masters. That's the right behavior. The right perspective, look at verse 5 again. According to the flesh. According to the flesh. In other words, the perspective is this is a human temporal relationship and that is all. The employer has authority only in that area, not the spiritual. And I think Paul is regulating here what could have been an abuse in the early church where the employer would run the employee and the servants and the slaves and then when they got to the church, you see, he'd be doing it again. And that's where Paul says, cool it. Galatians 3:28, in Christ there's neither male nor female, Jew nor Greek, bond nor free. We are all one. And so when we get into the assembly of believers, we don't do that anymore. That is only according to the flesh. That is only a temporal thing. So the right behavior is obedience. The right perspective is that it is only a temporal issue. That leads to the right attitude. He says the right attitude is with fear and trembling. Now, some of you say, boy, that's the way I work. I'm afraid of that guy. I'm afraid. but isn't that kind of thing. It's the fear and trembling that should be translated reverence and respect. Reverence and respect. Why? Because God has ordained the authority submission principle. If you can't reverence and respect the individual for who he is, then or she is, then respect them for the place they have in the design of God. Because God has designed some in authority, some in submission. And so it is a matter of honor, respect, and reverence. What we just read you, 1 Timothy 6, where it says, honor your master. This is your attitude. You are to realize that God has established authority and submission. God has allowed him to be there and you to be where you are. It isn't the fear and trembling of shaking in your boots every time he comes around, but it's the respect and the honor. Because God has ordained this. God has assigned you that task. Do you know something? Where you work is a mission field that God has placed you on, and you have a responsibility there. And so your service to your employer is an act of service to God. And so that is the perspective that is necessary. You must realize that you are only doing this temporally, but the attitude is that you are reverent toward it because it is a divine principle. It is a divine principle that you're responding to. Now, fourthly, talks about the right commitment. If you have the right behavior, moving along the right perspective with the right attitude, you're going to have the right commitment, and this is really great. Verse 5 says, in singleness of your heart. In singleness of your heart. What does singleness of your heart mean? It means undivided, honest, upright, loyal commitment. In other words, you have one thing in your mind, single-heartedly you do your job. Loyalty, commitment to do your very best all the time. People, this is so practical, it's just amazing. 1 Thessalonians 4:10, and indeed you do it toward all the brethren who are in Macedonia. We beseech you, brethren, increase more and more. Listen, study to be quiet, to do your own business, work with your own hands, as we commanded you, that you may walk honestly toward them that are outside and may lack nothing. In other words, do your job, keep your mouth shut, work with your hands, and you'll be an honor to God. Do your job. Singleness of heart. 60 minutes of work for 60 minutes of pay. Give it all you've got. It's really important. Boy, how practical this is. If we want to turn things around and see a difference, and if we're really filled with the Spirit of God, it'll be visible on the job because we'll have the right behavior with the right perspective, with the right attitude and the right level of commitment and the right motive. Look at the end of verse 5. As unto Christ. As unto Christ. You mean my boss is representative of Christ? You are to do your job as if Christ were there. Why? Because he is. And he is the ultimate paymaster, believe me. He is the ultimate paymaster. We'll see that in a moment. The words show, and I want you to get this, that there is no difference. Now get this. There is no difference between your Christian life and your job. There's no secular thing. Your job is service rendered as unto Christ. Whatever you do, whether you eat or drink or whatever you do, do it all to the what? Glory of God, 1 Corinthians 10:31. Present your bodies a living sacrifice. In other words, your very living is a sacrifice to God. Your very working is an offering given to him. Your job is service to Christ. That's a critical thing. And people talk all the time about full-time service. Every Christian's in full-time service. Every single one. I don't know any part-time Christian living, do you? Today I'm a Christian, tomorrow I don't know. Tuesday through Saturday, I don't know, but Sunday and Monday, I'm a real Christian. No. It's a full-time thing, full-time service. Everything you do is service to Christ. People say, oh, you know, I just wish I could quit my lousy job. And they're a poor worker or they're lazy or they don't have any diligence and they want to get out of it. They say, I want to go into the ministry. You know, the ministry does not need deadbeats. Well, it really does. We got a lot of them anyway, but we don't need them. But there's a lot of them around. But, you know, people say, oh, I want to get in the ministry. Listen. There's two reasons why you may not be in the ministry. Number one, it just isn't God's will, and that's okay too, because what I do is significant for me, and what you do is significant for you, and there's no sense in switching the two. There's nothing better than something else. We just want to be in God's will, right? So number one, you may not be in the ministry because that isn't where God wants you. But number two, you may not be in the ministry because you haven't been faithful over little, and God isn't dumb enough to put you Lord over much. And if you can't do your service to Christ in your job, then who's to say you're ever going to do it in the church? Start where you are. Faithful over little, Lord over much. In verse 6, he says the same thing. essentially. But he adds, not only to the right act or the right behavior, the right perspective, the right attitude, the right commitment, the right motive, and now the right diligence. Not with eye service as men pleasers. Now, what is he saying here? What is our right diligence? We are to be diligent all the time, not with eye service. That means not just working when the boss is looking. Eye service, you know what eye service is? Well, you're just going like this all the time. See, you're rolling your head around to see who's checking on you. I got to go in the office today because the boss is coming today. I got to put my hours in. I got to clock in. Then I'll do the, you know, eye service. Salary evaluation time. You really start cranking it out. Well, you know, they're talking about salary, boy, and you're frothing at the mouth and spinning wheels. Smoke coming out behind you. This is eye service. But we are to have a steady pace of loyal commitment that shows diligence all the time, not with eye service, as men pleasers. We don't do what we do to please men. We don't do what we do to get the approval of men. We don't do what we do to please the boss. We don't do what we do to get the big money, to get the raise. That's not the idea. What we do, the right diligence is this. As servants of Christ, we do the will of God from the inside, you see? And what is the will of God? That you work the way God wants you to. And you do it not because the boss is watching, but because the Lord is watching, right? The Lord is the ultimate paymaster. The Lord is the one checking. The Lord is the one evaluating. And right diligence involves that kind of commitment. We serve Christ, verse 6 says, doing the will of God from the heart. Verse 7 repeats the same thing. With a ready mind, doing service as to the Lord and not to men. It's the same thing. The end of verse 5, as unto Christ. Verse 6, as servants of Christ. Verse 7, doing service to the Lord. It's all three verses are saying the same thing. We are not serving men. You are not serving your boss. You are not serving your company, your corporation, your foreman. What you're doing is serving God. And every day's work and every task in that day should be an offering given to God to prove your devotion to Him, to prove the reality of a Spirit-filled life. Why? That His nature may be adorned, His testimony may be enhanced, the credibility of His person may be uplifted. And so when you get up in the morning, it's, I'm going to serve the Lord today. Get out there and pump that gas and make those hamburgers. Do it to the glory of Christ. But that isn't the way you usually go, oh, I gotta go to work. Down on that crummy deal and you don't even have the right perspective. It's an offering to God. And if you're faithful over that, who knows what the Lord might do for you? Who knows? Paul was a tent maker, but God had better things, greater things. And who knows if you're faithful? But even if you stay being a tent maker, that's okay if that's His will, because that's the best thing for you. And so, as you approach each day, today is a day of service to the Lord, and today I'm going to vow that whatever my hand finds to do will be done to the glory of God, that His truth may be adorned in my life and that people seeing me may glorify Him. If you seek to please men, you corrupt your motive. If you seek to do what only the boss watches you do, you mess up your mind. You're serving Christ, and in case you don't think so, look at verse 8. Knowing that whatever good thing any man does, listen, whatever good work you do, you'd say, well, the boss never knows it. He doesn't see it. Everybody else gets a credit. They keep pushing people past me. They don't know that I'm really the one doing it. But listen, whatever good thing any man does, the same shall he receive from the Lord, whether he's bond slave or a free man. God doesn't miss one thing that you deserve. And you know what? One of these days, it's all going to come cashing in on your account. The question is, are you going to scratch and claw for it now, or are you going to be diligent and faithful and let God give it to you in the kingdom? And so God lays down the standard of how we are to work. Let's turn the tables in closing. It's only one verse because we've already given all the principles. They're just applied here to the other side. The submission of the master in verse 9. What is the employer's task? I love this. Ye masters, do the same things to them. What do you mean the same things? First of all, the right goal. And what does the same things refer to? I believe the antecedent to that is at the end of verse 6. Doing the will of God from the heart. You do the same thing. You be spirit controlled and do God's will. And what is God's will? God's will is that you are reverent, that you are single-minded, that you be an employer who realizes that you are serving Jesus Christ. That's it. You serve an employer's role like you expect them to serve you. Same standards, the same fairness, the same equity, the same diligence, the same hard work, the same godliness, the same Christ-likeness, the same adorning of the doctrine of God. Listen, as an employer, you be sure that Christ is manifest in your life. You be sure that God is manifest in your decisions. You be sure that what you do is a single-minded commitment to the needs of those employees, to put out the very best product in the very best way without compromise, to not cheat or do what is wrong, but to do the will of God from deep in your heart. And realize as an employer that you're answerable to Christ, not a board and not the employees, but Jesus Christ himself. Do the same thing with the right spirit, secondly. Verse 9 says, forbearing threatening. Hold back from threats. Don't intimidate your employees by yelling at them. Don't use verbal abuse. That was a temptation and still is. A spirit-controlled employer is gentle. He's never divisive or derisive. He's never abusive. He's never threatening. And he says, you ought to have the right goal, doing the same things with the right attitude, not being abusive, based on the right standard. I love this. Knowing that your master also is in heaven. Who is the standard for masters? Who is the greatest master of all? The Lord Jesus Christ. You treat your employees like Christ treats you. See, that's the way. And finally, the right equity. Play no favorites, neither is there respect of persons with him. You be fair, you be equitable, you do not be abusive or threatening, and you realize that you are called to do the will of God, to meet their needs with singleness of heart, to fulfill all God's will. Listen, you get spirit-filled employees and spirit-filled employers working like this, and we can see something different than the confusion and chaos we see in our world today. Because we'll have people being unselfish, doing the will of God. Let's pray. Father, we've touched on such a practical area, and we ask that you'd give us grace to fulfill what we know to be true. God, make us the kind of spirit-filled people you want us to be in our marriages, in our families, at our jobs. For your glory, we pray. Amen.
9: You're listening to Grace to You, the Bible teaching ministry of John MacArthur. John's current study is called Wisdom for the Workplace. Now, as we continue this series on what God expects from you on the job, I want to play a question that we received on our Q&A line some years ago. It's one that applies particularly to work, and it involves customer interaction. Here's the question, and then you'll hear how John responded to it.
5: Good afternoon, John. My name is Hyacinth, and I really need to get an answer from you. I am a Christian, and I do believe in doing to others what I would want them to do for me or to me. I wouldn't want them harming me, so I wouldn't harm anyone. And the work I do, I have very angry people coming in to see me from time to time. And sometimes they actually blame me. You know, when they come in an angry attitude, as if I did something to them. It's very painful. And could you advise me how to deal with a person like that? Thank you.
12: Well, Hyacinth, thank you for that question. I can almost imagine your workplace. You're behind a counter somewhere where people are coming in irritated long before they ever arrive at you. You're a dear, sweet Christian lady just wanting to do your job, but you're in the position of having to be some kind of spiritual leader that can reach behind the people's superficial concern and work on their heart. Look, I think, you know, this is the nature of the world in which we live. If you were to ask me what is the dominant attitude that I see in the culture of today, it could all be summed up in one word, anger. This is a really angry culture. Everybody is angry. You know, you see it everywhere. Just absolutely everywhere. Parents are angry. Kids are angry. People in the workplace are angry. Politicians are angry. People are angry with politicians. There is an unleashing of anger in our culture. And it basically comes because for the last 25 years, there has been the constant promotion of self-esteem. The lie, the damage done by the lie of self-esteem that you're the most important person in the world has created people who, when they don't get what they want, they're just angry. I grew up in a family and I was told things like this. Others are more significant than you. Think not on your own things, but on the things of others. Consider others better than yourselves. That's what builds patience, kindness, compassion. I would go at the issue of anger. And in a kind and gracious way, if the opportunity presents it, I would just mention that this is anger, and anger is a destructive thing. You don't want to give yourself into anger. And then kindly, I would say, I'm here to help you, but I can't help you if we can't get past your anger. Be straightforward.
13: 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Thanks for joining us today. And be back tomorrow as John MacArthur continues to help give you a biblical perspective on work, a perspective that can bring joy to any vocation. It's another half hour of unleashing God's truth, one verse at a time, on Grace to You.
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4: With SRN News, I'm Rich Thomason in Washington. Aviation safety investigators have recovered the voice and data recorders from the wreckage of the Amazon cargo plane that crashed at Miami International Airport over the weekend. Five people were killed when the Boeing 767 overshot the runway, slammed into a couple of vehicles, and burst into flames. The exchange of fire between the U.S. and Iran has quieted for the time being. It's been replaced by something else, an exchange of some more heated rhetoric. Canada's retaliatory tariffs on about $20 billion worth of U.S. goods have now taken effect, upping the ante in the trade war with the U.S. Hurricane Lowell is generating thunderous surf, torrential rains, and high winds as it passes by Hawaii. Life-threatening conditions cross the western reaches of the state, and a state of emergency is in effect. Wall Street, the Dow features down 343. This is SRN News.
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21: Pam and I asked the question several years ago, like, what has really made our relationship work? Because you know, it's easy to talk about theory.
22: Yeah, this is good.
21: But, like, what really made it work? And what we came up with was we decided early on to be tough on ourselves and tender on each other.
23: That's Bill Farrell, and he and his wife Pam are with us today on Focus on the Family with Jim Daly, and we're so glad you've joined us. I'm John Fuller.
22: John, you and I both know people that have hit the wall just a few months or years into their marriage. It just becomes a place that they're not as happy as they thought they would be. Some couples are facing that intense conflict right now, and if that's where you're at, we want to help. Focus is here for you, so please get in touch with us. We have so many great resources, including a marriage intensive. It's 4 days, typically, and you spend about 38, 40 hours working on your marriage. It's one of the best things that we have going here at Focus. It has a post 2 year survey of 80% of those couples still married and doing better. So I'm proud of that, and I will continue to talk about it from time to time. Oftentimes, husbands and wives, they just feel so disillusioned because their marital experience has not met their expectations. Mm-hmm. And today we're going to talk with a wonderful couple about how to really do marriage so much better.
23: Yeah, they've been married for over 40 years. Bill and Pam Farrell have been here a number of times, and they always get a great response from our listeners. We've got a couple of their books that are kind of paired together, a His and Hers edition of Marriage Meetups, a planner for couples who want a productive, passionate, and purposeful life, and we'll post more details about the Farrells and this bundled resource at our website.
22: Bill and Pam, welcome back to Focus.
24: So good to be here. Yay.
22: I love your enthusiasm.
21: Isn't that fun?
24: It is fun.
22: Well, let me ask Bill, is that fun?
21: Yeah, and it's genuine. Like she,
22: absolutely.
21: I told Pam early in our marriage, you cannot drink coffee because you came into the world pre-caffeinated.
22: So. That is very true. Pam is loaded with energy. Okay, so early this morning, I was getting ready for the show and I was reading the prep, and Gene sat down to have a cup of coffee with me. And
24: nice.
22: She was saying, you know, I kind of explained the concept of marriage meetups, and she said, oh, I like that. And I was like, really? See, today's your chore is to win me over.
24: Awesome.
22: But my wife, she loved the idea. She said, we should do this.
24: Amen.
22: So I think we're going to be starting to do the marriage meetup
21: weekly.
22: You mean
21: we're Gene's advocates today?
22: Yes, absolutely.
21: This is an intervention.
22: This is the beat down of Jim Daly. But, you know, frankly, that's what's funny. I mean, I think typically opposites marry. Not
24: they
22: always,
24: do.
22: And I get that. But I think in this area, Gene really connected with the concept of having a weekly marriage meetup and talking things over. And I was like, I've got so many meetings. That's not a meeting I want to have. And that's probably something you encounter all the time,
24: right?
22: Oh,
24: it is. But hey, it's got some upsides to this meeting that probably your other meetings do not have. Yeah.
22: That is well said. Invest wisely.
21: And, you know, John, in your introduction, you mentioned we've been married over 40 years, which seems kind of impossible, like it gets here so fast, but we didn't write this book early, even though we've been doing this our whole marriage.
24: Right.
22: Well,
21: because the reaction we get is, really? Is it that much work?
24: It's like homework.
21: Like really?
22: I feel so stupid right now.
21: And we, you know, we've been asking ourselves, okay, how do we do this in a way that people can relate to?
22: Mm-hmm.
21: Because when you say, hey, you should have a business meeting with your partner, like, no, yeah. I do those. I have plenty of those. I don't want to do that with my spouse.
22: Right.
21: And when the whole COVID shutdown hit, you know, and everybody was just home, we thought, this is a good time to get this written.
22: Yeah. So, yeah. I mean, you guys have been practicing this for a long
24: years.
22: Time.
21: Yeah. And the reason why I think people resist it is the big disruptor of intimacy is responsibility. Mm-hmm. So when you get married and you're, you know, you first add it, your responsibility is off on the side and you're just focused on each other. And then every year adds more responsibility.
22: Yeah.
21: And pretty soon it gets in the way of intimacy.
22: You know, I relate to Jean's enthusiasm. It's like for her, it's a solution to something she's, you know, wanting. You know, let's clarify exactly. Some of these things, et cetera. Well, let's get into it. How did the marriage meetups help you two with conflict and disagreements over parenting? Let's go right to the jugular.
24: Right? Yeah. I'm glad that we started doing a marriage meetup before we were parents, because even some of our discussions, we call it our Monday morning marriage meeting. That's what we called it.
22: And you do it on Monday,
24: less. Yeah.
22: Okay, you're really winning me over here.
24: I know. If it was a pastor, so Monday was our day off.
22: Okay.
24: So that's why it landed there.
22: Yeah.
24: He was a youth pastor when we first started. So some of our conversations were even about, like, when do we want to have kids? You know, how many? So sometimes you tackle some big issues, and sometimes it's the little annoying issues that you tackle.
22: Oh, give us one of those.
21: Let me give you a specific example.
24: Yeah.
21: So Pam and Zachary have this like connection to each other because they just get one another.
22: Yeah.
21: Zachary has a completely different personality from me, so I have to learn about Zach. I don't instinctively get him.
22: Mm-hmm.
21: So he's in high school, and we decide he needs to get a vehicle before he leaves to college. Well, for me, getting a vehicle is a very practical discussion. Like,
22: sure.
21: We need to find something that's practical, something that's reliable, something that will suit his needs. But Pam and Zachary have a emotional connection to this vehicle.
24: Right. Zach
22: a
24: wants
22: particular
24: a,
22: one.
24: Yeah, lifted truck, you know, with big wheels. Totally impractical. But
21: so I come to the meeting
24: and himself.
21: And I'm thinking, we have to have a budget for this.
22: Yeah.
21: This purchase. We have to have reasons why it's a good vehicle, and it needs to be relatively economical. Those are not the reasons that Pam's bringing to the
22: meeting.
21: That
22: sounds like a Honda or a Toyota to me.
24: Right. Which our third son did drive.
22: Yeah, that's right.
21: And the first time Pam said to me, we need to get him a truck or he's going to be mad for years.
22: Oh, now the leverage.
21: And I'm like, who cares if he's mad?
24: That and I'm like, honey, it's his person.
21: We're
24: it's like how
21: here.
24: He expresses himself. And, you know, he wants to make a statement. He lives big.
22: Okay.
24: He ended up getting a
21: scholarship.
24: So I'm
21: sitting in this meeting going, I trust Pam. And I know Pam understands Zach better than I do. But I don't like her reasoning.
22: I love this honesty.
24: But, you know, so we had that space that was set there. And we could take our time over a few weeks to make that decision.
22: Yeah.
24: And so we decided we did need to bring Zach into this, and he did need to have a budget and et cetera. So if he could find what he wanted under the budget that Dad said, yay, you could have your lifted truck.
22: That is the benefit of that. Let's talk about the three components of marriage
24: and
22: meetings.
24: And he still drives a truck.
22: A lifted truck, no less. What are the three components?
21: So the first one, which I actually think is the most important one, is affirmation. because okay, this sense. Meeting has to be different than every other meeting you have. Like when you go into a business meeting with business partners, you're not worried about the emotional climate of your relationship. You're not worried about when we're done with this meeting, are we going to like each other enough that we would like to make love to one another? Like those don't come up in business, hopefully. But in your marriage, in your marriage, those things are vital.
22: Absolutely.
21: I wanted to, one of the things I learned early is I have to set a tone with Pam that says, the only reason I'm having this meeting with you is because I love you enough to connect my whole life to you. So the affirmation in this meeting starts with a prayer with one another and a compliment. So either something I love about you that I've seen this week or a reminder of why I married you. So it sets the tone that I'm glad to be here because of who you are.
22: That's a beautiful example. That's affirmation. What's another, the other two?
21: So the habits? H is habits. Because if you're going to organize your life, you have to develop habits. Like doing your budget, it's not an inspirational activity in life. Coordinating your calendar for the week is not an inspirational kind of thing. Identifying what projects you have to finish this week as a couple, those are just, that's the work of marriage. And if you can turn those into habits where it's not a, it's not an insult that I asked you about your schedule this week. It's not an insult that we're talking about money. It's not a, hey, I hate the way you spend money and I want to tell you right now. It's how do we manage our money in a way that works? And if you develop those habits, it takes some of the emotional steam out of it.
22: Right.
21: Plus the other thing that I wish I'd known earlier in marriage is the general rule in life is that your emotions always follow your decisions.
22: Huh.
21: So if you can take the decisions of your marriage and turn them into habits where every week you're effective at making decisions together, it creates an emotional environment between the two of you that's satisfying. And if you're not good at making decisions, it builds resentment and it builds this kind of negative tone. So 20 years into marriage, you're like, we don't like each other. I don't know why.
22: Yeah.
21: It's probably because you weren't good at making decisions along the way. Mm-hmm. And so the emotional atmosphere just eroded.
22: Yeah, that's good.
24: And also part of the habits is you pull forward anything that was not finished. So an unfinished decision, an unfinished, attitude or heartache. You don't just like shove it under the rug. You just move it forward a week and say, okay, how you feeling? Is this a good time to talk about it? And for Bill and I, the money thing, sometimes it's a longer discussion and sometimes it's like, okay, is this a week I can spend money or not? It's real simple. Yeah.
21: And that's really helpful because there are some things in life you can't solve.
22: That's fair.
21: If you have a special needs child, you don't solve that child.
22: Right.
21: Pam mentioned we're in the tail end of caregiving. We couldn't solve my parents.
22: Right.
21: Their needs had gone higher than they used to be, and we have to endure it, not solve it. And if you can bring it forward, you can say, we just need to keep praying about this because we don't have a solution.
22: Right. And but, it's got some time limit, but you don't know how much time.
24: Right.
21: But together, like one of the hardest things to maintain, I think, in marriage is the notion we're really better together.
22: Yeah, but it's a great goal.
21: Yeah, because
22: it's the right one.
21: As you get more responsibility, it tends to make you more independent. So saying, hey, we don't know what to do about this, but we're in it together.
22: Yeah.
21: It's a good way to remind
24: us. And having a template, like the marriage meetup is like the actual template that we have used for 42 years. So these are the components that we've seen work for us. So we like to say coffee plus conversation equals connection. That's really what
22: for the non-caffeine people, you could have, a nice iced water or some lemonade.
24: I have green tea now.
22: So that's affirmation and habits. Affection's the third. Describe affection.
24: And so one of the best parts is we decide what day we're going to have what we call red hot monogamy. Like, there's the payoff. This is a business meeting for married couples. We like this.
22: Yes.
24: And so that's a part of the marriage meetup. But also it's bookend, that affection. Early on, you give that prayer, that verse, that compliment. And at the end, we pray over each other and we thank each other for something we saw during the marriage meetup. And so it's bookends of love surrounded by a whole lot of productive work.
22: Mm-hmm. Yeah, that's good. I like it.
21: Right. And the affectionate part of marriage, early on, it's easy to do. But the longer you're married, the more deliberate it needs to be. So if you're going to keep dating your spouse, it's because you decided to.
22: Right.
21: If you keep expressing affection to one another in either private or public, it's because you chose to. And if you set a legacy for your kids and grandkids that they see that you're in love, it's because you chose to. Because again, over time, you tend to fall into a rut if you don't fight it. And so keeping affection on the forefront, like we never end a meeting with, okay, we're done.
24: No, no.
21: We always end it with, thank you for spending this time. Thank you for being this person right here in my life. And then pray for each other.
24: And usually kiss.
21: It sets a tone that, okay, we could have another one of these. Because if it ends tense, you're like, I'm not going back there.
24: And we encourage couples to like do it in a place that's romantic to you. We had a little bistro under a tree with cute little lights, and you know that made it seem more romantic. Or might be your favorite breakfast place. That's what ours started out being, just our favorite breakfast place. Or it could be two cozy chairs, you know, in front of a fireplace. But make it some place to look forward to as well.
23: Some great ideas from our guests today, Bill and Pam Farrell, on Focus on the Family with Jim Daly. And you can find more insights in the book they've written. It's called Marriage Meetups, a planner for couples who want a productive, passionate, and purposeful life. And we've got those books, a bundle of them, for him and for her, at focusonthefamily.com/broadcast.
22: You mentioned money, so let's go to that. I'm sure everybody's probably leaning in right now. That's one of the big issues in marriage, and we hear from so many people on this topic of finances and how to handle your finances. So what are those common approaches to money?
21: So before we share those, just let me quickly say, one of the reasons why money is an issue is because money is emotional for everybody. Huh. Jesus even said, where your treasure is, there will your heart be.
22: Yeah.
21: Like most of us think it should be the opposite way around, you know, where your heart is, there your money is. Jesus says just the opposite. So we're all emotionally attached to money. And we begin to realize, well, that's why couples argue over money, is they're expressing who they are through the way they like to handle money.
24: So like some people, authority is what motivates them. And so these are like the big decision makers. You know, oftentimes they'll run, you know, companies or be entrepreneurs. They're used to money as just a tool, you know, to make life work.
21: And people who love authority, like when they make a decision and people follow it, they like it. So they use money that way. They push their agenda and they get their decisions in play. Mm. And if everybody's on board with it, it works well, but not everybody is motivated that way. And the way I like to say, like, we don't necessarily marry opposites. I think we marry what we don't have.
22: Yeah.
21: So we fill in the gaps in our life. So people who are motivated by authority aren't going to marry people who are motivated by authority with money.
24: That would be a big clash.
21: Right. The second one is some people use money for attention.
24: That would be me. I love the look on my daughter-in-law's when I say, hey, I'm going to pay for us all to go to the spa or to get a pedicure. I love that my money can go to create family vacations, you know, so.
21: Well, Jim, you can imagine.
0: Like I'm already imagining.
21: this was a big challenge for me.
24: Because I'm pretty spontaneous, too.
0: Yeah.
21: But she doesn't have bad ideas.
0: Right.
21: You know, so when she comes home and says, hey, Bill, look what I did for our kids.
0: You did what?
21: You know, part of me is like, man, our kids are, they're fortunate to have you as their mom, but what were you thinking?
24: And Bill's like, but that budget, like that wasn't even in the budget. Yeah. But I work really hard for my money. And finally, so.
21: And you know, we went to the financial seminars early in our marriage on how to budget your money, how to manage your money. And there was no chapter on what Pam was doing.
0: Yeah, okay. She's creating her own chapter.
21: Out of the box.
24: There were some rules, like anything over a certain amount, I had to ask. You know, we had to ask each other if that was okay, you know, so we kind of gave some honor to each other.
21: Right.
24: But the more I made my own money, the more I thought, oh, that's like a kind of a dumb rule. I should be able to spend my money.
0: So that's authority. What's the next one?
24: So that was attention.
0: Oh, that was authority and attention. And the third one.
24: Acceptance.
21: Right. And this is my primary approach. And I like when money is a non-issue. So I want our financial system to create peace. And she was looking for memories.
0: Yeah.
21: And if the memories came at the price of the peace, it was hard to enjoy the memory.
0: Yeah, that's a good way to look
24: at it. Out of honor to Bill, I knew he would have more fun if there were peace in the relationship.
0: Yeah.
24: So the marriage meetup is where we forged all that kind of stuff out.
0: Yeah, let me ask you this, because again, it's probably all of the hot topics in marriage this would apply to. But, you know, just listening to your ability to understand each other is critical, because you could be the person or your spouse is the person that doesn't understand.
24: Right.
0: You know, you're conveying that I wanted to help Bill, and Bill saying the same of you. What about that relationship where they haven't matured to that level yet? It's still about me.
24: Right.
0: It's about my fund, and I'm negotiating way up.
24: Yeah.
0: And if you don't like it, we're going to have a problem.
24: Right. Then
0: what do you do
24: conflict.
0: With that when you're not looking at each other's best benefit?
21: Well, and Pam and I asked the question several years ago, like what has really made our relationship work? You know, because it's easy to talk about theory.
22: Yeah, this is good.
21: But like, what really made it work? And what we came up with was we decided early on to be tough on ourselves and tender on each other.
22: That's good.
21: And what I would say to the person who's fighting for their agenda, like, like I know I could say it as like a relationship coach. It'd be hard to say this as a spouse, but as a relationship coach, I would say to that person, so do you want to be right or do you want to be married?
22: Mm.
21: Because sometimes it just takes being tough on yourself. And the assertive, you know, individual who thinks, well, if everybody lived like me, everybody would be better.
22: Yeah. Now, that may be the gold nugget. I mean, that just hits me really profoundly. So I appreciate that.
24: Yeah. Tender on yourself. That's right.
21: Because it's interesting. I kind of nuanced that saying of understanding because I concluded somewhere along the way, I'm never really going to understand Pam. But Romans 15:7 calls us to accept one another just as Christ accepted us.
22: Right.
21: And I realized I don't need to understand Pam. I just need to accept how she's wired and learn how to work with her.
24: And to be tender on the other, Philippians 1:7 says, it's right that I feel this way because I have you in my heart.
22: Yeah.
24: And really the marriage meetups just help couples keep each other in their hearts.
22: Well, and I so appreciate that. Yeah, I think the discipline of it, and even like what we're said at the beginning where Jean was just, oh, that'd be awesome. You know, she was all in. Let me ask you in that regard, a newly married couple at your church was avoiding serious conversations. That's probably very typical. You get married again with these high expectations of what it's going to be like. And now it's not. And you're going, what happened? How did meetups help that particular couple, which again represents so many?
24: Right. So we have this sweet friend and they're dear friends of ours. And they both had spouses that had left them for another person, you know, so there's woundedness on both sides. And so they know that going in and they know that there's triggers that they're going to be set off, but they also want to have their marriage be a light to others. And so they said, Pam and Bill, we know that you guys have this Monday marriage meetup and we want to try it. And so they were the first people to buy the marriage meetups when they came out. And I love what happened is they said that it helped them avoid some of the things that happened in their first marriage.
22: Oh, interesting.
24: That set off triggers.
22: Yeah.
24: They were equipped so they could kind of see the landmine coming and be like, oh, okay, so this is how we should manage it in a new and different way. And so now they are marriage mentors teaching and training other couples, especially couples that have had hurt and pain.
22: No, that's really, really good. Bill, let me ask you, when you were in your late 20s together, I think Pam had some career options and decisions.
21: Yeah.
22: And this, you know, in Christian circles today, a lot of people don't understand that this is a dilemma because you're usually two people working.
21: Yeah.
22: You know, for all the reasons that we know to make finances work and the household run, often both people need to be working and we've got to make room for that and talk about how to do that functionally. So what happened in your case with you?
21: Well, we were living in Southern California and I was pastoring. We had two little kids and one on the way.
22: Yeah.
21: And we realized we need to increase our income. We're just at a place we can't afford what we're doing on one income, but we feel called to this area. And on top of that, I know Pam is a very talented lady. Not only did I want her to have a career because our finances needed it, but she has a lot to say. She's very talented. And I knew she was going to want to do something productive. And so now we got this tense conversation going on. Does Pam get a job when we have three kids? And how do we manage all of that? Or do we chase the dream? Because I knew Pam wanted to be a writer. Like Pam wrote her first book at 8 years old.
22: Right.
21: Like I knew she was in her heart, she's a writer. So I'm thinking, okay, how do we do this? You know, how do we make this work? Because we looked at what it would take to get her started in a writing career.
24: I had to finish my education.
21: And it's a slow rollout.
22: Mm.
21: Like it's not like she's going to start writing tomorrow, start bringing home a paycheck. It's going to be a slow rollout.
24: A few years.
21: Or she could start working and get an income going.
22: Uh-huh.
21: And if we didn't have a structured way to work through that, I think we would have had some pretty tense moments.
24: Yeah.
21: So if we had narrowed it down and just said, you just need to get a job. Because our family needs you. You just need to get a job.
24: Because in mixed all this, we were building a house, too. Oh, so gee. We, like, had emptied
22: stress
24: the coffers.
22: The what other thing could we
24: exactly.
22: add to this?
24: Yeah. So Caleb is born. Bill had first said, let's finish your education. So Caleb is born. I take a year off, but then my passion for writing and speaking and creating a women's ministry globally just, like, shifts on. And Bill, he's, like, struggling with that passion. But at one of our marriage meetups, he said, Pam, I believe in you, and I believe in the dream that's on your heart, and I don't want you to shortcut. I want you to develop that writing gift. And so you've
21: said... Can I say just something?
24: Mm-hmm. Yeah.
21: Because I think, especially as Christian

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0: Faith Talk Tampa, and good morning again. I'm Dave Straub. In just half an hour, we'll be joined by Alan Jackson Ministries with your host, Pastor Alan Jackson. Since 1989, senior pastor at the World Outreach Center just outside of Nashville. 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
3: With SRN News, I'm Rich Thomason in Washington. Iran's proxies have been busy in the Persian Gulf region, targeting a neighbor of Iran and a key American ally, Saudi Arabia. It's been attacked by Iran-backed Houthi rebels. $20 billion worth of U.S. goods are subject to Canadian tariffs that take effect today. Hundreds of U.S. products being taxed at rates of 15, 25, or even 50%. Hawaii's western islands are being slammed by Hurricane Lowell, bringing fierce winds, high surf, and flooding rains. The National Hurricane Center says the storm's impact is widespread. It's being felt as far east as the Big Island. Investigators say the Amazon cargo plane that overshot the runway in Miami over the weekend hit two vehicles, one an SUV, the other a van. The jetliner traveled 1,300 feet beyond the runway. Five people were killed in the accident. The Dow futures down 410 points. This is SRN News.
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8: Hi, this is Robert Jeffress, and I'm glad to study God's Word with you every day on this Bible teaching program. 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
9: God still sends people, even good people, to hell. And that's not a popular truth, not just among unbelievers, but even among believers. Today, we're going to look at the most common arguments against hell, and then we're going to discover what the Bible says to those who say hell, no.
10: Welcome to Pathway to Victory with author and pastor Dr. Robert Jeffress. Eternal judgment is an unpopular subject, even among Christians. Yet Jesus spoke about hell more than he spoke about heaven, and we cannot afford to look away. Today on Pathway to Victory, Dr. Robert Jeffress addresses some of the most common objections raised against this sobering doctrine. But first, let's take a moment to hear some important ministry updates.
8: Thanks, David, and welcome again to Pathway to Victory. Let me ask you something. Do you know someone who's convinced that hell is a make-believe place? A lot of people feel that way today. And I'll be blunt with you. We feed that notion at our own peril. In today's message, we'll look at the most common arguments people make against the reality of hell, and what the Bible actually says in response. Now, this isn't a comfortable subject, but here's the thing. We do a disservice to God's kingdom when we try to make sinners feel good about their condition, rather than lovingly warn them about a life and an eternity without God. For 30 years now, Pathway to Victory has never cowered from subjects like this. In fact, we have a proven track record of dispelling cultural folklore and chasing away the darkness by shining the bright light of God's truth. As we reach this 30th milestone, I decided to craft a gift for you. It's a brand new book I've written called Seven Lessons from My 70 Years. This is unlike anything we've ever published for you, because it's like taking a peek into my personal journal. I'm pleased to send this book to your home when you give a generous 30th anniversary gift to support the ministry of Pathway to Victory. We'll say more about this resource and other helpful resources just after my message. Right now, let's open our Bibles to Hebrews chapter 10 for the message I titled, Answers to Those Who Say Hell, No.
9: A few years ago, I wrote a book entitled Hell, Yes, and Other Outrageous Truths You Can Still Believe. And in that book, I talked about the reality of hell. Well, the reactions to the book have been mixed. Some people were very kind in what they had to say about the book. Others were not so kind. In fact, this week I went out to Amazon.com to just see what some people had said about my book, and one headline caught my attention from a reader in North Carolina. He called it, and the headline was, "The Worst Book Ever Written." This is what he said about your pastor. Listen to what he said. He said, "Reading this book for some 3 hours was a total waste of my time. Jeffress is a hardline Christian fundamentalist who has a perverse view of God and salvation altogether. He thinks that it is just for someone to burn in hell for all eternity just because he didn't accept some stupid religious doctrine about Christ paying the penalty for your sins. God would have never been so narrow-minded and cruel as Jeffress portrays him to be. I hope Jeffress will be the one who suffers eternal punishment for writing such a horrible book that blasphemes the true nature of God and Jesus Christ." How's that for tolerance? You know, although it is politically incorrect to say, it is nevertheless true, and that is that God still sends people, even good people, to hell. And that's not a popular truth, not just among unbelievers, but even among believers. Why is it that people get so enraged, inflamed about this doctrine of hell? Jesus had more to say about the doctrine of hell than he did about heaven. And yet, in spite of everything that Jesus said about hell, there are people today who reject the doctrine of hell. Today, we're going to look at the most common arguments against hell, and then we're going to discover what the Bible says to those who say, "Hell, no." First of all, the number one argument against hell is God is too loving to send people to hell. Have you heard that before? God is too loving to send people to hell. You know, underneath that objection are two fatally flawed presuppositions. The first flawed presupposition is that God is as tolerant of sin as we are. The reason we excuse sin in the life of other people and in our own life is not because of our holiness, it's because of our unholiness. And we make a great mistake when we assume that God is just like we are. Don't make the mistake of thinking God is like we are. The second flaw in that God is too loving to send people to hell argument is the erroneous thought that people really aren't that bad. People aren't really that bad. Now, you know, it's interesting. You talk to people about hell. There have been a lot of surveys that have indicated many people believe that there is a hell, but it exists for people like Adolf Hitler or Charles Manson or Jeffrey Dahmer or Saddam Hussein. We all say that there ought to be a hell for people like that. But thankfully, we're not that bad. We don't deserve that kind of punishment. But what I want to say to you today is there is no difference in human beings as far as God's concerned. The difference between human beings and their behavior is negligible when it comes to a holy God. Let me illustrate it this way. How many of you would say there's a great distance between the North Pole and the South Pole? But that distance is relative. When you consider the distance between the North Pole and the sun, 93 million miles away. When you consider the distance from the earth to the sun, the distance between the North and South Pole really is negligible. It's the same way with human beings. We think that there's this great separation between Charles Manson and a Mother Teresa. We see this great gulf. God doesn't see that kind of a gulf. He says we've all sinned. We've all fallen short of the glory of God. The difference between Charles Manson and Mother Teresa is negligible when you compare the distance between us and God's holiness. It's negligible. There isn't that much difference between human beings. The second argument people give for not believing in hell is they say, well, you know, hell is just too severe a punishment for wrong beliefs. It's too severe a punishment for wrong beliefs. Okay, Pastor, I will admit God is holy, we're unholy, we've fallen short, but isn't God overreacting just a little bit if he sends people to a place of eternal torment? I mean, isn't that just a little bit over the top? Isn't hell too severe a punishment to people just because they don't believe the right things? To put this argument in sharper focus, Are we really willing to say that a good, moral Muslim father who loves his kids, who tries to live a righteous life, are we really willing to say that that man is going to be condemned to an eternity of torture and suffering in the same way as a man who abuses, tortures, and butchers little children? Are we really willing to say that? You see, it just seems too much to us to say that people are going to go to hell just because they haven't believed the right things about Jesus. But you see, when we say that, we really don't understand what a person is doing when he rejects or simply neglects the gospel of Jesus Christ. It is not nearly as harmless as people would have you believe it is. In fact, I want to show you what a severe thing it is to reject or just neglect the gospel. Turn over to Hebrews chapter 10, verse 29 for just a moment. The writer of Hebrews is going to describe with three verbs what happens, what a person does who rejects or neglects the gospel. He says in verse 29, "How much severer punishment do you think he will deserve who has trampled under the foot the Son of God and has regarded as unclean the blood of the covenant by which he was sanctified and has insulted the Spirit of grace?" Now I want you to look at the three words that describes what a person is doing when he rejects or neglects Jesus Christ. First of all, underline the word trampled in verse 29. He has trampled underfoot the Son of God. That Greek word trampled, katapateo, is a word that originally referred to what people would do with salt once it had lost its saltiness. They would throw it out. They would discard it on the road. And people passing by would trample on that worthless salt. It was trampled. And when you reject Jesus Christ, what the writer is saying is, you are treating the death of Jesus Christ as worthless. It is as worthless as salt that is no longer of any use. You are trampling underfoot the Son of God. Can you imagine what that does to God's heart to say the death of his Son was worthless? I think of a comment media mogul Ted Turner made years ago when he said, if Jesus Christ came to die for my sins, he need not have bothered. If having a few drinks and a few girlfriends is going to send you to hell, so be it. That's to treat the death of Christ as worthless. Now that's bad enough, but it gets worse. He says, not only does a person who rejects or neglects Christ treat it as worthless, but it says he is regarded as unclean the blood of the covenant by which he was sanctified. And when a person says no to the gospel of Jesus Christ, what he is saying is, the blood of God's own Son has no more value than the blood of a mangy scavenger dog. It is unclean. It's unholy. It gets worse. A person who rejects and neglects the gospel not only treats it as worthless, not only says it has no more value than the blood of a dog, notice what else happens. It says, and he has insulted the Spirit of grace. Now, ladies and gentlemen, when a person rejects the gospel and says, I don't believe it, the person who says, you know, I just really don't have time for that, or that may be good enough for some people, but I don't need the blood of Christ to save me, that person has treated the blood of Christ as worthless, has said it's like a scavenger dog's blood, and not only that, he is continually insulting the Holy Spirit of God, who is moving in his heart to cause him to repent and accept the gospel. No, the fact is, every person who will occupy hell deserves to be in hell. They have rejected, they have neglected the death of Christ. Argument number three people make against hell, it's the idea that it's unfair to condemn those who have never heard the name of Jesus. It's just unfair for God to condemn those who have never heard the gospel. Haven't you heard that before? I bet people have asked you before. Well, what about the heathen in Africa? Have you ever heard about that before? What about those who have never heard the gospel? It's unfair that God would send them to hell. So let's put that argument, too, in sharp focus. Let's imagine there is a 10-year-old girl living in Africa who has never heard the gospel. Are we willing to say that she is going to be confined to an eternity of suffering and torment because she's never believed in a Christ in whom she has never heard? You know, some people would answer, Well, just look at Romans 9, verse 14. There is no injustice in God. God's free to do whatever he wants to do, and leave it at that. But I want us to probe this argument just a little bit, and what's wrong with this argument? What's wrong with this argument that it's unfair for God to send people to hell who've never heard the gospel is, first of all, that argument assumes the innocence of the heathen. That is, it assumes that that little 10-year-old girl is innocent, and it would just be blatantly unfair for God to ever send her to hell. But is that what the Bible teaches? Does the Bible teach a 10-year-old girl is innocent before God? Everyone has inherited the sin virus. Everybody is guilty. Now, let me be quick to say, I do believe babies do go to heaven. I believe children who cannot grasp the gospel are adults, mentally handicapped people who can't grasp the gospel. I believe they go to heaven. But it's not because they're not guilty. The mercy of Jesus Christ somehow saves those people. But the fact is, we are all born into this world guilty. Romans 3 says, there is not one righteous among us, no, not even one, for all of us have sinned, and all of us have fallen short of the glory of God. And ladies and gentlemen, when you understand that truth, that we're all guilty before God, the question is no longer, why doesn't God save everybody? The real question is, why does God save anybody? There's none righteous among us, no, not even one. The second false assumption about it's unfair for the heathen to be judged is it assumes that the heathen don't have an opportunity to be saved. It assumes that the heathen don't have a chance to be saved. Everyone who is ever born has a revelation of God they can see from nature. They can know there is a God. They can know they didn't create this world. And while that acceptance of that knowledge is not enough to save us, it is enough, if rejected, to condemn us. Whenever God sees a person who responds to that truth, that general revelation of God, God will send them the truth of the gospel, just as he did with the Roman centurion Cornelius, or with the Ethiopian official, or with the 12 disciples of John. Listen to me, God is not trying to save as few people as possible. That is where I differ from my hyper-Calvinist brethren. God is not trying to save as few people as possible. He wants to save as many people as possible. And I believe where God sees a heart that is open toward him, God will send that person more revelation. So this idea that somehow God is acting unfairly, it does not take into account that the heathen do have a chance to be saved. And thirdly, this argument assumes that hell will be the same for everyone. This argument that it's unfair for God to send this 10-year-old girl to hell because she's never embraced the gospel, that assumes that there's going to be the same hell for everyone. That's not what the Bible teaches. No, the Bible teaches that there is going to be a more severe hell that awaits those who have full revelation than those who have little or no revelation. Where do you get that, Pastor? I'm so glad you asked. Turn over to Luke chapter 12 for just a moment. And I want to show you one of the most misinterpreted verses in the Bible. It's a verse that talks about a greater judgment for those who have the greater revelation. Luke chapter 12, verses 47 to 48. Jesus is talking, and he says, "And that slave who knew his master's will and did not get ready or act in accord with his master's will shall receive many lashes." Here is a servant who knows exactly what his master wants him to do. He chooses not to do it. He will receive many lashes. But look at verse 48. But the one who did not know his master's will and committed deeds worthy of a flogging, he will receive but a few. The person who did not know what his master wanted to do and acted in an unrighteous way, he'll be punished, but with fewer lashes. And then Jesus makes this application, verse 48. And from everyone who has been given much, much shall be required. And to whom they entrusted much, of him they will ask all the more. Now, we shouldn't allow anybody to take any comfort in the doctrine of the degrees of hell for two reasons. First of all, even the lesser hell will still be a place of horrible torment and suffering. There is no comfort in the lesser hell. But even more importantly, those of you here today who have just heard about the lesser hell are now disqualified from ever occupying it, okay? Argument number four, people have against the doctrine of hell. And perhaps you've thought about this one before. How can anyone enjoy heaven if people are burning in hell? I'd been speaking at a men's conference Saturday and got in last night and wanted to take Amy out to eat. And so we went to our favorite restaurant. And we sat down and it was a great meal. But I've got to confess to you something. Not once during the meal did I ever think about all of the people starving in China. Not once. Other people's misery do not extinguish your joy. Just doesn't. And anytime I use that example, people just get up in arms and they say, oh, that is so flawed. That is so flawed because it's obvious here on earth you are selfish. And that's why you don't ever think about people suffering. But when we get to heaven, we're going to be just like Jesus. And we're going to have the compassion of Jesus. And because we are so compassionate, we won't be able to enjoy heaven if people are suffering in hell. Well, it is true. The Lord Jesus Christ was compassionate toward the lost when he came to earth. All of that was during his first coming. But the Bible says when Christ comes back again as judge in 2 Thessalonians 1:8, he will come, quote, dealing retribution to those who have not obeyed God and have not received the gospel. There will be no remorse when Christ comes again. He will deal out justice to those who deserve justice. Is Christ going to spend eternity weeping? Are the angels going to spend eternity weeping? No, there is going to be nothing but joy in heaven. And I don't understand this, but I believe when we see God in his perfection and see things as they really are, we are going to understand why it is God is just in his sentence of eternal condemnation for those who have rejected Christ. J.I. Packer says it this way, in heaven, glorifying God and thanking him for everything will always absorb us. All of our love for and joy in others who are with us in heaven will spring from their doing the same. And love and pity for hell's occupants will not enter our hearts. Their hell will not veto our heaven. There are some Christians today who are almost embarrassed to talk about hell. But ladies and gentlemen, when we fail to warn people about the reality of hell, we are perhaps unconsciously trying to elevate ourselves above Jesus Christ. We're trying to say we're more educated, we're more compassionate than he is. But Jesus talked often about hell, not because he hates people, but because he loves people. He warned about hell in order to motivate people to accept the lifeline he has provided for salvation. See, the Bible says we're all like prisoners on death row. We have been sentenced. We are awaiting our final execution. But God has provided one way of escape. All of us know John 3:16 by heart. Few of us know John 3:17 and verse 18. Listen to what the Lord said. For God did not send his Son into the world to judge the world, but that the world through him might be saved. For he who believes in Jesus is not judged, but he who does not believe is judged already because he has not believed in the only begotten Son of God. Folks, when we fail to talk about hell, we remove perhaps the greatest incentive people have for accepting the gospel of Jesus Christ. John Gerstner, the theologian, said it this way when he talked about using hell as a motivation with people. He said, the fear of hell is the only thing most likely to get worldly people thinking about the kingdom of God. No rational human being can be convinced that he is in imminent danger of everlasting torment and do nothing about it. No rational person can be convinced of the reality of hell and do nothing about it.
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10: 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I'm David J. Mullins. Culture may change, but the Word of God never changes. Next time, with both conviction and compassion, Dr. Jeffress opens the scriptures to see what God truly says about his design for sexuality. That's coming up Wednesday on Pathway to Victory. Pathway to Victory with Dr. Robert Jeffress comes from the pulpit of the First Baptist Church of Dallas, Texas. The Apostle Paul sailed these waters, walked these streets, and the church was never the same.
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0: 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I'm Dave Straub, back again to let you know that Turning Point with Dr. David Jeremiah is coming your way in just 30 minutes. 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
3: With SRN News, I'm Rich Thomason in Washington. Iran's proxies have been busy in the Persian Gulf region, targeting a neighbor of Iran and a key American ally, Saudi Arabia. It's been attacked by Iran-backed Houthi rebels. $20 billion worth of U.S. goods are subject to Canadian tariffs that take effect today. Hundreds of U.S. products being taxed at rates of 15, 25, or even 50%. Hawaii's western islands are being slammed by Hurricane Lowell, bringing fierce winds, high surf, and flooding rains. The National Hurricane Center says the storm's impact is widespread, being felt as far east as the Big Island. Investigators say the Amazon cargo plane that overshot the runway in Miami over the weekend hit two vehicles, one an SUV, the other a van. The jetliner traveled 1,300 feet beyond the runway. Five people were killed in the accident. The Dow futures down 410 points. This is SRN News.
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25: We treat the invitations of God as if they're intrusive and burdensome and constricting and demeaning and diminishing until we need his help. And then we're like, wait a minute, you know me. I'm the one that shows up at church. And if we've lived presumptively, today would be a good day to say to the Lord, I'm sorry, Jesus, I want you to be Lord of my life. I don't want to know how far in the world I can live and still make the cut. I want to know how close I can get to the Lord.
24: 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That's 855-577-2255. We're so glad you're here to listen. Today's program will complete the message we began yesterday. Here's Pastor Alan with part two of Accepting God's Invitations, A New Life.
25: But to every person, God's given a revelation of himself, so that men are without excuse, he says. Look at the far. Although they knew God, they neither glorified him as God nor gave thanks to him. If you refuse to give glory to God, if you refuse to acknowledge that God is not like us, that he's beyond us, he's different from us, he's the creator of all things, that he holds the world and the universe together by the authority of his word. There's such an arrogance that this is so prevalent today. The spirit of Antichrist is so prevalent in our world. You hear Jesus mocked on a regular basis by all the forms of communication that cascade over us. I don't think you can turn on a broadcast program or look at social media or pick up a print piece without there being, sometimes they're subtle, sometimes they're very blatant, mocking the authority of God. You need Christ followers. You need people of faith in your inner circle, people that you purposely spend discretionary time with to help encourage you, to affirm your faith. Because I'm telling you, the voices that are crying against it are overwhelming. It's like trying to stand under Niagara Falls with an umbrella and say, I'm not going to get wet. The voice is refusing to give glory to God. They won't give glory to God, and they won't give thanks to him. Thanks to him because he cares for us. He's interested in us. Not that he takes all the pain from our life. He didn't take all the pain from Jesus' life. He didn't take all the pain and discomfort from Mary's life or Joseph's life or Peter's life or John or Mary Magdalene or the Apostle Paul or Moses or Miriam. None of the heroes. Esther, you choose your hero. Their journeys weren't pain-free, but they were triumphant because of God's engagement. Personal choice, personal change, and personal accountability are part of the journey, folks, not the simple recitation of a prayer and then doing life on your own terms. But there's kingdom benefits that come with the new birth. Look in 2 Peter 1, grace and peace be yours in abundance through the knowledge of God and of Jesus our Lord. His divine power, not our power, not my study, not another discipleship program, and I like to learn and programs are okay with me, but his divine power has given us everything we need for life and godliness. God God's given you everything you need to be godly. I have to accept that by faith because there's days I don't feel that. How many of you jumped out of bed this morning thinking, I am just so godly? Yeah, me either. But I choose to believe God has given us everything we need that we might increasingly become more godly. If we'll cooperate, if we'll accept the invitations, if we will participate, there's no challenge we will face in life that God does not have provision for if we will cooperate with Him, if we will accept His invitations. But you can't only choose the invitations you want and reject the others. In fact, in my experience, I have to accept the invitations God puts before me. I can't skip over the ones I don't like and get to the ones I enjoy. I can't skip the vegetables and just eat dessert. Like, I don't like being patient. You know, if you want me to pray for patience, I'm going to pray for yours. But there are times God asks us even to be patient. And there's a lot of confusion today. I heard somebody mocking God recently on this particular topic. Look at John 14 and verse 6. Jesus said, I'm the way, the truth, and the life. No one comes to the Father except through me. This is very important to establish this in your heart. The pathway to know Almighty God, the creator of heaven and earth, according to our Lord, the one we call Lord, Jesus of Nazareth. He said, no one comes to the Father except through me. Doesn't matter about your biological sex. It doesn't matter about your race. It doesn't matter about your accent or your affluence or anything else. All those things that we use to divide ourselves and separate ourselves and elevate ourselves, in which we find pride and we hyphenate our self-descriptions. No one comes to the Father except through Jesus of Nazareth. Jesus' words. You better make peace with Jesus. Look at Ephesians 1:7. In Him we have redemption through His blood, the forgiveness of sins. In Christ, we have redemption. We've been redeemed, bought out of something by His blood, the forgiveness of sins in accordance with the riches of God's grace. There's not plan B. It's not like when you're following digital directions and you miss your turn and it will reroute. 1 Peter 1, you know that it was not with perishable things such as silver or gold that you were redeemed from the empty way of life handed down to you from your forefathers. But with the precious blood of Christ, that's a very offensive statement to people who think they've been establishing their own righteousness. It is very, very offensive. You know, sometimes we'll look at the Jewish community and think it's difficult for them to grapple with Jesus as Messiah. But I find the same reluctance in the Christian community. If you've been a part of a Christian tradition, you've learned how you like to worship. You learn a musical style. You learn a translation of the Bible. You learn a day and time of the week. You learn wardrobe choices. You learn the architecture with which you're most comfortable. You learn the affluent level that you think is appropriate for the people of God, and it shouldn't dip too far below, and it shouldn't exceed too far beyond, and all of the things. And you get your little imagined narrow window where this is the people of God and how they behave. And then you read what Peter said. It wasn't with perishable things, such as silver or gold. None of those things that we think define it. He said, they're not relevant. You were redeemed from the empty way of life handed down to you from your forefathers. The way our grandparents did it and our parents did it is not the defining characteristic. We were redeemed with the precious blood of Christ, the Messiah, a lamb without blemish or defect. And if we have our pride and our trust and our confidence in any of those other determiners, we're missing the point. Tolerant has been one of the most celebrated words in recent culture. It's a word used to characterize America's religious beliefs. Tolerance is a good thing. It truly is. You need to say that because it's used so frequently. We are tolerant because we're a Christian nation. Visit Saudi Arabia today. They're not a religiously diverse place. You're not encouraged to wear a cross on the streets of in Saudi Arabia, or carry a Bible, or have a Bible study, or acknowledge Jesus, nor in the streets of Tehran, and the list can go on and on. A pastor was just released from months in prison in Niger this week through the efforts of our State Department. He'd been arrested for the crime of operating light aircraft to fly missionaries around Central Africa. And in a Muslim nation, he'd spent months languishing in prison. We are a nation of diversity because we're a nation that emerged from a Judeo-Christian worldview, a biblical worldview. And it enables us to be tolerant of people who hold different opinions. We're tolerant precisely because we have that Christian heritage. The mistake is thinking that tolerance has arisen from a secular worldview. They flip the script. The people who aren't Christ followers will tell you that Christianity is so intolerant and that the ungodly are tolerant. I don't find that to be true at all. If you disagree with their worldview, there's not a dialogue to be had. You have to endure shouting and name-calling and labeling. Tolerance in our nation has emerged from that biblical worldview, and it diminishes as Christian influence diminishes. The reason we have become so polarized and so intolerant and so hate-filled is the Christian influence has diminished so deeply. To be regarded tolerant today no longer means extending full rights of free speech and free expression to those of all faiths. The definitions have been flipped. Instead, it appears that tolerance now requires a certain doctrine of salvation, and I don't mean the Christian one, that regards all religious paths as leading to the top of the same eternal mountain. That's the only accepted definition of tolerance in our culture. And if you won't accept that definition, we're not tolerant of you. So it's not possible anymore to debate religious truth with claims respectfully. Instead, the new tolerance, which has become our ultimate civic virtue, requires abandoning all truth claims lest we offend someone. If you suggest that truth is objective and can be known, you're bigoted, out of step, old-fashioned. This applies everywhere, over the water cooler at work or even in presidential politics. The problem is that all religions make mutually exclusive truth claims. This is important. Either Jesus is, as he himself said, the only way to the Father, or he is not. What Christians, Muslims, Jews, and Hindus say about the person and work of Jesus Christ cannot be reconciled. They may all be false, but they cannot all be true. Bear with me for a moment. It's called the law of non-contradiction. It goes all the way back to Aristotle. That means he's older than me. If proposition A is true, that is, if it conforms to reality, then proposition B, making a contrary claim, cannot be true as well. So if Jesus is the only way to the Father, the uniqueness of Jesus is a part of our faith, not for which we apologize or we become timid. We shouldn't be arrogant because it's not something we can do for ourselves. But we have to have the courage to share that truth, or we do not reflect the love of God. We're walking through a bit of a national crisis. We had someone responsible for national health that didn't tell the truth he knew in the real time. And we're a bit offended by that. Well, if you and I have truth about eternity and we don't share it because we don't want to deal with the discomfort that some might not like it, don't be angry at somebody else for refusing to tell the truth. We act as if we have this responsibility to thread the needle so that we don't offend anybody. I don't think so. I don't want us to be intentionally belligerent or obnoxious or condemning, certainly not angry or violent, but we have a responsibility to share the truth we know about how Jesus has changed our lives. We can do it in ways that is sensitive to the places where we are and the people groups we're around, but if we hide that truth, we are deceptive and manipulative and destructive.
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25: 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Not a suggestion, it's a directive. I have a question. Are you living in obedience to Jesus or are you ignoring him? We got a new book, it'll help you. It's called Freedom from Worry. It's really a how-to guide to live a life in the peace that Jesus promised us. 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You can be free. Let's cooperate with Jesus. 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
25: I'm going to start my conclusion, but it's just the beginning, so don't get excited. This whole salvation story in Genesis chapter 6, the big rock ideas are introduced to us in the opening chapters of Genesis. The rest of the Bible fills in the blanks, but we meet these big rock ideas. In Genesis 6, we meet Noah. Remember Noah? First zoo on record. This is the account of Noah. Noah was a righteous man, blameless among the people of his time, and he walked with God. Can you imagine having a greater affirmation to make the book? And God said, you were righteous. He put it down for everybody to go like, wow. And Noah had three sons, Shem, Ham, and Japheth. And now the earth was corrupt in God's sight and was full of violence. And God saw how corrupt the earth had become, for all the people on earth had corrupted their ways. You know the Noah story. All of us are familiar with that, even if you're marginally associated with church. I would submit to you that there's something desperate in the Noah story. We've made it a children's story. It's about animals and boats, and there's some fun things to look at. But in truth, it's a very desperate story. Eight people have status with God, and the rest of the earth so corrupted by wickedness and godlessness that God said, I have to intervene. It's a desperate story, the world destroyed. God said, Noah, you and your family can be saved. Well, I want to put alongside of that a New Testament commentary on Noah. Look at 1 Peter 3. It says, long ago, when God waited patiently in the days of Noah while the ark was being built, in it only a few people, eight, were saved through water, and this water symbolizes baptism that now saves you also. Not the removal of dirt from the body, but the pledge of a good conscience towards God. It saves you by the resurrection of Jesus Christ, who's gone into heaven and is at God's right hand with angels, authorities, and powers in submission to Him. If you'll allow me, the parallel that Peter is making that seems to me apparent is there's something desperate in the Jesus story. Just as desperate as in the Noah story. If you don't have a place on the ark, you got no hope. And folks, if we don't have a place in Christ, we are destined for destruction. We can't help ourselves. We're not good enough or moral enough or kind enough or generous enough or tolerant enough or whatever. We are not reluctant participants. We are joyful, excited, and grateful. We should be just as excited and grateful as the opportunity as Noah and his family had for the salvation that was presented to them. I've had enough of reluctant Christianity. Well, I guess if you put it that way, I could perhaps participate. There should be a fundamental enthusiasm around our faith. God is delivering us out of something and bringing us into something. We cannot save ourselves. We need a Savior. Deliverance is needed. I need assistance. You need assistance. The story is an expression of judgment. It can be in your favor or it can be in opposition to you. We determine that by what we choose. Jesus is our Messiah, is preeminent. One last passage, Matthew 3. Jesus came from Galilee to the Jordan to be baptized by John. How intimidating. John struggled with that. He said, look, I can't do this. I need to be baptized by you. No. And Jesus said, no, John, we need to do this. John tried to deter him, saying, I need to be baptized by you. Do you come to me? And Jesus said, let it be so now, for it's proper for us to do this, to fulfill all righteousness. And John consented. Some of you know the larger story. When Jesus is emerging from the water, the heavens open and the Holy Spirit descends, and there's a voice from heaven that says, this is my son, I'm pleased with him. I mean, not only the descent of the Spirit, the outpouring of the Spirit of God upon Jesus' life, but an affirmation from heaven. It's a transformational part of Jesus' earthly existence. This is the launching, the initiation, the announcement of his public ministry. Completely transformational. Jesus said, I need to do this to fulfill all righteousness. We understand baptism is a part of our commitment to the Lord, a completion of what begins with a profession of faith, where we publicly say, I intend to identify with Jesus of Nazareth. You know, around the earth, in places where Christianity is resisted, you can have a Bible oftentimes, you can even attend some community or fellowship, you can sing Christian songs, you can hear Christian sermons, you can even choose to identify with the Christian people. But if you take the step of baptism, that is typically the line of demarcation. I've been in multiple nations where Christianity is resisted, and if you have the audacity to commit yourself to public baptism, you have identified in a way that will draw whatever wrath is coming. Baptism. Jesus wasn't coming to be baptized because he needed to repent of his sins. He's sinless. In the same way he would have participated in the Day of Atonement or the holidays that were a part of the observance of that he was engaged with. It wasn't because he needed the blood of the Lamb to be sprinkled on the mercy seat on his behalf, but to fulfill righteousness in observing those things. And you and I participate in obedience, and then God meets us. Baptism isn't something we do for God. God meets us in baptism and brings freedom to our lives. Please don't see accepting the invitations of God as some burdensome, obligatory response to God. Well, I guess we'll go to church. Wouldn't you like to go with us? You're going to have to park. And you're going to walk. And then there's going to be people. People at church, it's so annoying. I remember when I used to go to church and there were no people. It was so wonderful. And you may not know the people seated next to you. You know, I remember when we went to church and I knew the people seated next to me. Gossip was so much easier. Oh, come on. Maybe we're going to go to Knoxville. CUT plague is this is the year. This is the year, folks. We rang the bell in the portal. We got the momentum. The donors showed up with the bucks. We got the finest facilities in the SEC. Our weight room and training rooms makes the professionals weep with envy. So we're going to Knoxville Neyland Stadium. Have you been there? You mortgage something to park your car. They assign you a seat on an aluminum bench that was not made for a human bottom. Right? And you've been in the traffic, you know, like parking lot. Not just when you got to Knoxville, when you got on the interstate in Middle Tennessee. And you got off to get a cup of coffee or go to the bathroom and there was lines. Not in Knoxville, like 100 miles away. But where it goes, it's exciting. And then you're probably seated around somebody that started celebrating before you got there. Right? And we're sad because we only get to do it a half a dozen times a year. But I'm going to church. And I'm going to have to park for free. Get this, 50 yards from the building. And my seat, it's cushioned, it's awful. Makes me sleepy. But I can't can't remember the last time somebody around me was a little inebriated. Maybe we're a little messed up. I'm not opposed to sports. I think our value system, we treat the invitations of God as if they're intrusive and burdensome and constricting and demeaning and diminishing.

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5: 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I'm Dave Straub, and good morning to you. 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

0: 30 minutes, we're headed for Mission Hill Church right here in Tampa and its broadcast ministry, The Barnabas Effect, with Pastor Paul Purvis, starting at 9 o'clock right here on Faith Talk Tampa.
1: SRN News, I'm Rich Thomason in Washington. Crucial midterm elections are now less than 2 months away, but there are primaries still to be held. Today is primary day in New Hampshire. Aviation safety investigators say the cargo plane that overshot the runway in Miami last weekend traveled 1,300 feet beyond the paved surface, hitting two vehicles and then bursting into flames. The plane's flight data and voice recorders have been recovered. Five people were killed in the accident. President Trump has threatened to ban the sale of aircraft from Canada's Bombardier unless it manufactures its planes in the U.S. The president is accusing Canada of treating American firms unfairly, adding that such treatment will no longer be tolerated by the U.S. The world's biggest supplier of telecommunications network gear facing a criminal trial in New York. Jury selection begins today in the U.S. case against China's Huawei Technologies. This is SRN News.
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7: If you hear of someone being swallowed by a large sea creature, it's natural to assume they've met their end. But for Jonah, it meant a new beginning. Today on Turning Point, Dr. David Jeremiah explains how Jonah's encounter with the great fish reflects God's gracious commitment to second chances. From his series on Jonah, here's David with the conclusion of his message, Hitting Rock Bottom.
8: Well, if you've been following along and you're reading this part of the story, you probably figure this is the end. This is the end of Jonah. Jonah has come to the end of his life, but not so. God is not finished with Jonah. And as we shall see, he will live to do some great things for Jehovah God. And we'll get to that part a little bit later in the series. Today is part two of Hitting Rock Bottom from the first chapter of Jonah. During this month, we are making available to you a beautiful calendar. 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The photography in this calendar is absolutely gorgeous. Some beautiful winter scenes, but always the light breaking through. Be sure you get your copy of the calendar, and here's how you do it. 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It all goes there. I don't get the money. 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It doesn't come to the United States. 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So we want you to know we love you, and we're so grateful that you who love God and live in Canada, listen to Turning Point, and we want you to know we're there for you, and your resources come right straight home to your country and to your people. Here now is part two of Hitting Rock Bottom from the book of Jonah, the runaway prophet. William Backus has written a book called The Paranoid Prophet. It's a very interesting book. It's an imagination of Jonah speaking to a therapist about his ordeal. If you ever get that book, you'll find it fun to read. At one point, Jonah says to the therapist, "I turned just in time to see it coming. A sea creature the size of a ship was racing toward me, its mouth open. Screaming in terror, I was swallowed whole. The darkness was total. The noise around me was like a huge machine. I knew nothing but terror. It was awful. It was terrible. But God was getting Jonah's attention. The belly of that fish became God's classroom, where Jonah finally had no voice to hear but the Lord's. I wonder if you've ever been in a place like that. A place where God finally had your full attention. I mean, God sometimes puts his children in places of seclusion so they can see what is really going on in their hearts. His purpose in discipline is never destruction, but always restoration. The Lord desires to bring his children back to himself, even when they have run far away. Notice just how far Jonah's heart was from God at this point. In chapter 1, the pagan sailors prayed while Jonah was sleeping, and they begged Jonah to call on his God, but there is no record in the text that Jonah ever prayed until he was in the water. God shut every other door, and finally Jonah had nowhere to go but to pray. Have you ever been there? Have you ever heard anybody say, well, I've tried everything else, I guess all I can do is pray? Sometimes we take what should be the first alternative and we make it the last alternative. We try everything under the sun except the one thing for which we are perfectly prepared. The Bible says in Jonah 2:1 that Jonah prayed to the Lord his God from the fish's belly. Finally, Jonah prays. After God had shut every other door, he had no other opportunities, no other alternatives. All through chapter 1, the pagans are praying, and the prophet is not praying. We can be just as hard-hearted as Jonah if we're honest. We often try every option first, and only when everything fails do we finally pray. One of my friends is the pastor of the Brooklyn Tabernacle in New York City. His name is Jim Cimbala, and he's written about some of these things. Here's one thing he said about prayer, to which I raise my hand in agreement. He said, prayer cannot be taught by principles and seminars. Prayer has to be born out of felt need. If I say I ought to pray, I will soon quit. The flesh is too strong. I have to be driven to pray. Jonah didn't pray because he had learned that prayer was a good thing. He prayed because he didn't have any other option. He was driven to pray. Sometimes we just have to be in a mess before we really pray. Jonah did not want to talk to God, even in the storm and the terror of that ship. He still would not pray, even though the storm was raging around him. The sailors were praying. Jonah wouldn't pray. But when the Lord put him in a place with no distractions and no escape, his stubborn heart finally cried out to God. I don't know if you have noticed that in your own life. I have, and I have seen that story repeated over and over as a pastor. Some of us are just doggone hard-headed. And God has to work a little harder to get our attention. You see, Jonah was under God's tutelage, learning what it meant to get things right. And I want to tell you something that I've learned. God never does this in a vacuum. He has a purpose in mind. Here are three passages of scriptures from Psalm 119. Before I was afflicted, I went astray, but now I keep your word. It is good for me that I have been afflicted, that I may learn your statutes. I know, O Lord, that your judgments are right and that in faithfulness you have afflicted me. God disciplines his servants to reach their hearts. It is the only way some people will open up to him. If you've noticed, quite often people tell you, here's where I was, and this is what happened to me, and this is what God used to bring me to himself. He often takes the methodology that we think is from the world and incorporates it into his plan. So the fish came to rescue Jonah, to return Jonah to Nineveh, to reach Jonah's heart, and to recommission Jonah for service. Here's the thing I like the most. This is one of the great thoughts of this whole story. God's purpose in all of this was to bring Jonah back to the place where he could be used again. Think about everything that happened. The boat ride, the whale ride, They were not random events. The whole purpose was to get Jonah back to where he had been at the beginning of the story. Where was he at the beginning of the story? Remember Jonah 1? Now the word of the Lord came to Jonah, the son of Amittai, saying, "Arise, go to Nineveh, that great city. Cry out against it, for their wickedness has come up before me." Everything between those first two verses and where we are now was God's effort to return Jonah to the place of obedience. What a detour this was. I mean, all of that pain and fear could have been avoided with one simple yes to God. But instead of walking straight to Nineveh, he chose a long and costly road, and disobedience always adds chapters to your story. It always adds chapters to your story, chapters that never had to be written at all. I want to say something to you, kind of on a personal basis, if I can. If you're fighting with God and you are in a contest with Him, you can't win. You cannot win. Why don't you just do what He tells you to do the first time and spare yourself all those extra verses? That really is a good idea. Just do what He says. If God says to go to Nineveh, go to Nineveh. You may not understand it. It may not be something you're excited about. But obedience is always better than resistance. When God speaks, the safest place in the world is in the wake of His command. Because if you refuse, listen to me, you're going on a boat ride. And you are not going to like it. God loves you too much to let you run forever, and He will do whatever it takes to bring you back to the place where He can use you again. And His goal in all of it is not punishment, but restoration and recommissioning. Remember what the New Testament says about the stubborn love of God? He who has begun a good work in you will complete it until the day of Jesus Christ. These all are the purposes of God's correction. But I want to finish up this discussion today with a few moments of discussion on the promise of God's correction. We saw the purpose of it. What is the promise of it? Let me close with some thoughts about the promise of God's discipline. This touches everyone because none of us are exempt from these principles. I don't care who you are, how long you've been a Christian, how close you may be walking to the Lord at this moment in time. You have been through some experiences, and maybe you've been through a train wreck or a shipwreck. Why do we run into walls and crash? Many times it's our own self-will because we have chosen to do our own thing and not what God tells us to do. Not every storm is for that reason. Please don't judge everybody who's in a storm that they're out of fellowship with God. It may be true, it may not be true. But when it is true, God is not trying to destroy us. He's trying to restore us. Why does God discipline us when we are running away from Him? First of all, to prove His love for us. Hebrews 12:6 says, "For whom the Lord loves, He chastens, and He scourges every son whom He receives." By every human standard, Jonah was rebellious and running in the opposite direction from God. The easy thing would have been to let the sea swallow him up and be finished with the whole story and get on to the next book. But God rescued Jonah out of that mess because in his heart there was an incredible love for that prophet. The reason God goes to such lengths with us is because He loves us. The very proof of His love is His discipline in our lives. Now, I understand this doesn't sound logical. We tried this line on our kids when they were growing up. We would say, this is the classic line, "This hurts me more than it hurts you." I never believed that when I was young, and I'm not sure it was always true. But when we talk about the fatherhood of God and the way He deals with His children, this is really true. God proves His love when He goes to extreme measures to recover us from our own foolishness. I remember the story about a little boy who had a toy boat floating on a pond, and the boat drifted away from the shore, and the boy couldn't reach it. A man was passing by, saw what was happening, and began to throw stones into the water on the far side of the boat. The boy was very upset and said, "What are you doing to my boat?" And then something very interesting happened. The stones created ripples that slowly pushed the boat back toward the boy. The water was disturbed and no longer smooth, but the disturbance achieved the desired result. That is exactly how God's discipline works. If we allow it, it will drive us toward Him. If we don't allow it, it will drive us away from Him. But when we drift away from Him on the sea of sin or on the pond of unrighteousness, He throws the disturbing stones of loving discipline to push us back toward Himself. Some of you have been in stormy weather recently. The waves have been rough and the stones have been heavy. I want to remind you that this is not a sign God has abandoned you. It is proof that He loves you. If He did not love you, He would simply let you go. But you mean too much for Him to do that. Why does that happen to us? Why do we experience the discipline? To prove His love for us. And then secondly, to present a realistic picture of us. Hebrews says, "Exhort one another daily while it is called today, lest any of you be hardened through the deceitfulness of sin." Hebrews 3 warns us that sin lies to us. Sin does not tell us the truth. And the more we listen, the harder our hearts become. That is what happened to Jonah, and it can happen to us. We can invent the most creative explanations for why we are not doing what we know we ought to do. I mean, some of those stories deserve an award. There ought to be a ribbon handed out every year for the best excuse given in the face of clear scripture. I've heard a bunch of them, and they're overwhelming. I'm not talking about gray areas where the Bible is hard to understand. I'm talking about the plainly revealed Word of God. The simple and clear, "Thus says the Lord." I have watched people stand in direct opposition to it and then tell you how their disobedience is somehow part of God's plan. When you listen to it, you can hardly believe what you're hearing. The mind is capable of making up its own story to support attitudes which are not favorable toward the Lord. Here's something I've noticed over the years. Many people do not face the truth about their lives until the pain of disobedience finally catches up with them. In one way or another, that has been true of all of us. We tell ourselves it is not that bad. We convince ourselves everything will work out. We whisper that it is really all right. And then, without warning, reality shows up. And in the middle of that hard experience, our eyes finally begin to open. Sometimes God allows that moment so we can see what has been all along. His discipline is meant to strip away our excuses, wake us up, and bring us back to what is real and what is right. So He sends the storms and the big fish to prove His love for us and to present a realistic picture of us and to produce a greater maturity in us. God's correction produces a greater maturity in us. It grows us up. That's one of the clearest teachings in the New Testament. Without discipline, we simply don't grow in the Lord. The Bible is very honest. Hebrews 12:10 says that God disciplines us for our profit, that we may be partakers of His holiness. And James says, "My brethren, count it all joy when you fall into various trials, knowing that the testing of your faith produces patience. But let patience have its perfect work, that you may be perfect and complete, lacking nothing." And the word "complete" means finished, fully developed. God doesn't want to have half-formed believers. He is shaping men and women who resemble His Son, and discipline is part of that shaping process. When you go through tough times, God is making you stronger and better, more capable of dealing with the issues of life. And then, this is the part I like the best. He does all of this in our lives. He allows this pain that we feel to provide a new start for us. And this is the thought I want you to remember if you don't remember anything else. God's discipline provides a new start for us. It allows us to begin again. Some of you feel overwhelmed by what has happened in your life, and you've stumbled and failed, and you're embarrassed by it, and you think God must surely be finished with you. But I want to tell you something with all my heart. He is not. God has gone to great lengths to recover you so he can restore you to usefulness and joy. And this is the story of the whole Bible. Noah stepped off the ark into a brand new world. Jacob was given a new name and a new future after wrestling with the Lord. Ruth found a new family and a new purpose when she was taken to Bethlehem. David was restored with a clean heart after his biggest failure. The prodigal son was welcomed home with a robe and a feast instead of rejection. Peter was recommissioned on the shore after denying the Savior three times. Paul was transformed from a persecutor into a preacher of grace. And Jonah was sent back to finish the work God had given him. You see, the fish was not the end of Jonah's story. It was God's way of helping him start over. He didn't put Jonah in that fish to ruin him. He put him there to rescue him and turn him around. And the same Lord who made a way for that stubborn prophet makes a way for us. Whatever you are facing today, I hope you will learn that God is teaching you and say, Lord, whatever you want, I got it. I got the message. I realize you're trying to get through to me and I want to listen. I remember when I had cancer years ago, I used to pray, Lord, help me to understand what you're doing because I don't want any refresher courses. And that's the way we should pray when we go through difficulty. Johnny Cash was an incredible singer, but he was also a tormented man. He lived between two worlds, bright stages and cheering crowds on one side, pills, arrests, and brokenness on the other. By 1967, nearly 10 years of addiction had emptied him out. He felt finished and beyond repair. One night, he went to Nickajack Cave in Tennessee, later saying he planned to crawl inside the cave and die. In that black silence, he began to pray, telling God he had no strength left. In his autobiography, he wrote, quote, in the darkness, I felt the presence of God. He believed a faint breath of air guided him back toward the entrance and back toward life. That became his turning point. He rebuilt his life with June Carter, sang with new honesty, and began walking with a humble faith, though he admitted the struggle was never completely over. Chuck Colson learned the same lesson. He was once one of the most powerful men in America, serving in the White House under President Nixon. Then Watergate exploded and everything collapsed. He was convicted and sent to federal prison. Overnight, he went from a corner office to inmate number 22326. Prison took away his power, but prison gave him a new perspective. On a metal bunk in a noisy cell block, he read the Bible every day and prayed with a small group of inmates. Colson later said, for the first time in my life, I could hear God speaking without the noise of power and position. After his release, he founded Prison Fellowship, bringing hope to prisoners and their families around the world. Looking back, Colson said, I thank God for Watergate. That would be like Jonah saying, I thank God for the whale. The stories of Cash and Colson sound a lot like Jonah's story. They bottomed out, but the bottom wasn't the end, because God has a way of meeting us there and giving us a new beginning. When we come to the end of ourselves, when we've tried all of our stuff and we know it doesn't work and we just keep getting further and further away from him, finally, one day we wake up and say, okay, God, whatever it is you want, I'm here. I will do it. I hope that maybe someone here today is like that. And you were wondering, what in the world is God doing in my life? And perhaps through the life of Jonah, through the life of Johnny Cash and Chuck Colson, you see that God is never done with us. If we're his, he loves us, and he will pursue us. And he will take us from the bottom and take us back to where we belong. if we will just be honest enough to ask him.
9: Amen.
8: Amen. And thank you for joining us today. You know, I don't know about you, but when I have a story like this that I get to teach, I can't wait from Sunday to Sunday. And I know the people come in, and actually, when the story's over, there's kind of a sadness in our church because we've involved ourselves in the life of this man and what God was doing in his life. 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You say, Dr. Jeremiah, isn't September a little bit early for a new calendar? 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It's a beautiful, beautiful thing. We'll see you next time.
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1: SRN News, I'm Rich Thomason in Washington. Crucial midterm elections are now less than 2 months away, but there are primaries still to be held. Today is primary day in New Hampshire. Aviation safety investigators say the cargo plane that overshot the runway in Miami last weekend traveled 1,300 feet beyond the paved surface, hitting two vehicles and then bursting into flames. The plane's flight data and voice recorders have been recovered. 5 people were killed in the accident. President Trump has threatened to ban the sale of aircraft from Canada's Bombardier unless it manufactures its planes in the U.S. The president is accusing Canada of treating American firms unfairly, adding that such treatment will no longer be tolerated by the U.S. The world's biggest supplier of telecommunications network gear facing a criminal trial in New York. Jury selection begins today in the U.S. case against China's Huawei Technologies. This is SRN News.
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9: Give God praise as you're seated today. So glad you've chosen to be here. Take your copy of God's Word and turn with me in the Bible to the book of Jonah. We're going to be in chapter 3. And as you study the story of Jonah, you begin to understand that when you encounter God in His holiness, when you begin to see God for who He is, it results in active obedience in your life. You cannot encounter a holy God and walk away the same as you were before the encounter. And for some of us today, it's time to re-encounter our God. It's time for a comeback. Say that. Say, it's time for a comeback. George H. Morrison said, "The victorious Christian life is a series of new beginnings." I believe you could add to that, it's a series of second chances. It's a series of comebacks. And for some of you today, it's time for a comeback. Say, it's time for a comeback. The Bible's full of comeback stories. You can think of them. You don't have to be a theologian or a scholar to know them. The story of Abraham, late in life, he found himself lying before God about who he was and who his wife was. And yet God blessed him in such a way that he came back to really be the father of the nations, to be used by God like few men in human history. I think about Jacob. Jacob lied to his father and he lied to his brother, but God took that lie and turned it into a trophy of grace and truth and blessed his life in a mighty way. I think of Moses. I love that our children are learning the Bible in story. And so if our children are a part of Awana, they even can have access to a CD that walks through these Bible stories. And so our little girl was listening to the story of Moses just a couple of days ago. And she heard as she was listening to the story of Moses that Moses was adopted. And she just began to smile and beam in her face. And she said, "Mom, Moses has a gotcha day just like me." But the truth is, Moses is a comeback story, isn't he? He committed murder. He wandered out in the desert for 40 years before he would wander in the wilderness for a second 40-year period. And then I think of maybe the greatest New Testament comeback story in all the Bible, the story of Peter. Bold, prideful, eager Peter, who said to Jesus, "No, not me. You don't know what you're talking about, Jesus. I'm with you till the end, or at least until a little girl starts to threaten me." Peter denied Christ. We know the story. But God restored him. Peter was there to preach that first message of the Christian church after the ascension of Jesus and the fall of the Holy Spirit. And more than 3,000 people were saved on that first day, and the church began to explode throughout history. Comeback stories. It's time for a comeback. some of your lives, it's time for a comeback. You can remember a time when you were more on fire for the things of God, when your heart was strangely warmed by the presence and the holiness of who God is and all that that meant. But somewhere along the way, something happened and you've fallen away. It's time for a comeback. Say, it's time for a comeback. Micah 7:8 says, "Rejoice not over me, O my enemy. When I fall, I shall rise." Proverbs 24:16 says, "For the righteous falls seven times and rises again." Let me ask you this morning, is it time for a comeback in your life, in your little corner of the world? I want to do a brief recap of these first two chapters of Jonah. The Bible says that God came to Jonah and he wanted him to go to Nineveh. That's modern day Mosul, Iraq. He wanted him to go to Nineveh and share that evil city, the good news message that God would give them an opportunity for repentance. But instead of going east to Nineveh, Jonah decided to run as far west as he could. So he caught a boat toward a place called Tarshish, what was then a small island just off the coast of Spain. But he didn't get far into the Great Sea, the Bible calls it the Mediterranean Sea, before a big storm came up. Jonah was down in the bottom of the boat sleeping. But the other sailors, after crying out to their idol gods and having no avail, they came to Jonah and said, "What gives?" And Jonah said, "It's all about me." And then instead of turning back to God and crying out to God in repentance and saying, "Take me to Nineveh," he said, "Throw me overboard." And we learn this lesson that sometime that slippery slope of sin will take you to such a place you would rather die than get right with God. And so after wrestling with him a little bit and trying to row the boat back themselves, they listened to the words of Jonah. They threw him overboard, and that's where the story takes a supernatural turn, because we see that Jonah was swallowed by what the Bible calls a great fish, a whale. And we can only imagine what took place in those 3 days and three nights in the belly of that whale as his hair began to dissolve because of those stomach acids and his body began to be discolored and the smells began to overwhelm him. And then last week in chapter 2, we saw that in the midst of that, Jonah repented. He cried out to God. He turned back to the one who had called him and set him apart. And he promised that from that moment on, he would be faithful. You could really divide these first three chapters of Jonah this way. You could say in the first chapter, Jonah was running from God. In the second chapter, Jonah was running to God. And in the third chapter, you're going to see that Jonah is running with God. And that's where we pick up the story, right after Jonah was spit out. So let me just remind you how the Bible phrases that in Jonah chapter 2 and verse 10. "And the Lord spoke to the fish, and it vomited Jonah out upon the dry land." Some of you have been to a place in your life where you've so wrestled with God, you've so run from God, that you found yourself in a nauseating situation, and it's as if now you've just been vomited out in the presence of God, and you would say, "It's time for a comeback." Say that. Say, "It's time for a comeback." And we don't know exactly where Jonah was spit out, but here's what we know. It was exactly where God wanted him to be. I love this quote from Warren Wiersbe. He says, "The will of God will never lead you where the grace of God can't keep you, and the power of God won't use you." Just think about that for a second. The will of God will never lead you where the grace of God can't keep you, and the power of God can't use you. So I'm not sure where you find yourself today, but it's my prayer that in this moment you cry out to God and say, "God, would you begin to stir? Would you begin to do whatever it is that you want to do in me so that I might accomplish for your glory whatever it is you want to accomplish through me?" And that's what we begin to see in Jonah chapter 3. We're just looking at five verses today. This is the word of God, Jonah chapter 3, beginning in verse 1. "Then the word of the Lord came to Jonah the second time." Say, "Second time." Hey, this is a prayer some of us need to pray today. You've allowed distance, our sinfulness, our disobedience, to pull you away from God. And like Pharaoh's heart, your heart has become hardened. And when you call out to God, you may not hear, because as the psalmist says, you've regarded iniquity in your heart and your prayer line is blocked. And so some of you need to pray, God, speak to me again today. It may not be a second time. It may be a third time or a fourth time or a 958th time. Some of us are what the Bible calls stiff-necked. We're hard-headed. We're stubborn. And we need to cry out, God, speak to me again. Speak fresh. Speak new. So the word of God came to Jonah the second time, saying, arise and go to Nineveh, that great city, and call out against it the message that I tell you. We recognize this because that's very similar to the words of Jonah 1, verse 1. Now the word of the Lord came to Jonah, the son of Amittai, saying, arise and go to Nineveh, that great city, and call out against it, for their evil has come up before me. But this time, Jonah doesn't flee. It changes in Jonah chapter 3. So in verse 3, it says, Jonah arose and he went to Nineveh according to the word of the Lord. Now Nineveh was an exceedingly great city, 3 days' journey in breadth. Jonah began to go into the city, going a day's journey, and he called out. Here's his message. This is a sermon. This is Billy Graham moment. Yet 40 days, and Nineveh shall be overthrown. And then one of the more shocking verses in Scripture. And the people of Nineveh believed God, and they called for a fast. And they put on sackcloth, from the greatest of them to the least of them.
14: Hi, I'm Paul Purvis, the lead pastor of Mission Hill Church, right here in Tampa Bay. Thanks for taking the time to listen to today's The Barnabas Effect. 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That will direct you to a simple way that you can give right there online. 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And now, we continue with our message.
9: For some of us, it's relational strife. And whether it's parents and children, or whether it's husband and wife, whether it's with your siblings or coworkers or classmates, we are not living our life in relationally healthy ways. And it's time to come back and do it God's way. For others of us here, it's habits, hurts, and hang-ups that have caused addictive behaviors to become entrenched in our lives. And so we're doing these things that are destructive. Perhaps it's self-medicating, or perhaps it's self-destruction. But we know that's not right, and today it's time for a comeback. For others, it may not seem so outwardly severe, but it's a spiritual deadness. Those dry bones have begun to well up within you, and you can look back to a time when songs like Holy, Holy, Holy would have stirred you and moved you and shaken you to a core. But you're dry, and it's time for a comeback. I think in these few verses, Jonah gives us three things that are applicable to our lives that can help us to have those comeback moments, what throughout history we've called awakening or perhaps revival. It's easy for us to watch proceedings in Washington, D.C., or go to the worst parts of our city and say, this nation needs revival. It's a little more challenging to hold up the mirror of God's word and say, I need revival. If you need revival, this path that Jonah followed is a path that you too can follow. Let me give you the first thing that was his path to a comeback. He recognized the opportunity before him, and that's what you need to do. Look around for opportunities to get in on what God is doing. Look around you for opportunities to get in on what God is doing. God was giving Jonah a second chance. He was giving him another opportunity. Aren't you grateful for second chances? Now, some of us, we like to be quiet in church, and even what you just heard freaks you out a little bit. But I need to tell you, that's a question you probably want to respond to in however you say it, whether you say amen, that churchy word, or whether you say yes. Aren't you grateful for second chances? I can remember as a child, we lived in the church parsonage. That was a church owned by the house, and a house owned by the church. Don't laugh. You try standing up here. And what that meant is a lot of people had keys to our house. And it meant that my playground was the church parking lot. But the good thing is there was a basketball goal in the church parking lot. But I would often just go around the church and play. And one day I was, I don't know, lonely or frustrated or what, but I stood outside one of the offices of the church. And I began to play a game. And the game I made up at the moment was, how many rocks does it take to break this window? And I was just throwing rocks at the window, and it broke. And the truth is, if I were to ask my parents about this today, they have no recollection of this. But in my mind, I had just committed a high crime and misdemeanor. I mean, it was very, very bad. So I'm not even sure if what I'm about to tell you took place, but in my mind, this took place. I went back home, and I can remember not confessing what I had done. And the next thing I remember is people from the church came over to our house, and they did what adults always did in our house. They sat in their room, and they talked, and it seemed like to me they were having very serious conversations. And in my mind, that conversation was about, I wonder who broke the window at the church. After that other family left, I find myself going to my parents and saying, I've got something I need to tell you. And I confess what I had done. And I'll never forget what I learned as a young boy after confessing that wrong act to my parents. I learned the gift of a second chance. When God talked to that fish, and that fish vomited Jonah onto the shore, and Jonah heard for a second time the word of the Lord, that was a second chance. I'm so thankful that our God is a God of second chances. Often I'll hear people say, how do I know what God wants me to do? And the simple answer is, open your eyes, open your ears, open your heart to what is going on around you. Or like that old study Experiencing God used to say, if you want to know and do and experience the will of God, just look and see where God is at work and get in on it. Can you imagine Jonah that day as he found himself on the shore? The first thing he probably did was look around to see if anybody else had seen what just happened. And if he did, if they did, the second thing that took place is he said, you ain't gonna believe this. Imagine what was going through his mind when the word of the Lord came to him a second time and presented him with an opportunity he could not refuse. But you know what's interesting? Was this a new opportunity? What do you think? This means yes. This means no. Was this a new opportunity? No. It was the same opportunity God had given him before. Here's a life lesson. As we look for opportunities to know and do God's will, we need to remember that God doesn't always change our circumstances. Sometimes he changes us. What is God wanting to change in you so that he might provide you with opportunities to do great things for his glory. Nineveh had not changed. Do you remember what we learned on the first week? Why, at least one reason why Jonah did not want to go to Nineveh? Nineveh was a place where there were great, wicked, and evil people. In fact, we were told that the Ninevites would take those who they disagreed with, and they would take them out into the desert. They would bury them up to their neck, and they would leave them there to die. And Nineveh had not changed. In fact, in the little book of Nahum, we see this described about Nineveh. Nahum chapter 3, verse 1. Woe to the bloody city, all full of lies, plunder, no end to the prey, the crack of the whip and rumble of the wheel, galloping horses, bounding chariot, horsemen charging, flashing sword and glittering spear, host of slain heaps of corpse, dead bodies without end. They stumble over dead bodies, all for the countless whorings of the prostitute, graceful and of deadly charms, who betrays nations with her whorings and people with... Does this sound like a place you want to go to vacate? Nineveh had not changed, but God was giving Jonah another chance. You see, sometimes the opportunities God puts before you are difficult. Sometimes the doors he opens takes work for you to walk through. What difficult open door is God placing before you right now? When I was just beginning in ministry, my brother, he's 9 years older, he was going through his first significant ministerial move. The truth is that he had lived in a place called Union, South Carolina. And there in Union, South Carolina, God had begun to work in that old mill village, and they had experienced some revival. But as always happened, when God begins to work, Satan showed up. And in fact, my brother Rocky, he would say to this day, one of the most difficult spiritual moments was a night of deep demonic spiritual oppression right there in Union, South Carolina, because of what he believed was taking place in that mill village. But one day God began to move and stir in their hearts. A church by the same name, but not in Union, South Carolina, in Titusville, Florida, began to call him and reach out and begin to say that they felt like God wanted him to be their pastor. And they had been through so much, and they had encountered so many good and bad things, but demonstrations of the power of God. He and my sweet sister-in-law, Sherry, they were so nervous about answering that call. But they tell the story that one day they'd gotten into their car, and they turned on the radio, and at that time they were listening to Christian radio. It was WMHK in Columbia, South Carolina, and there was this song by the Gaither Vocal Band. It was called Beyond the Open Door. And listen to what the words said. Beyond the open door is a new and fresh anointing. Hear the Spirit calling you to go. Walk on through the door, for the Lord will go before you into a greater power you've never known before. Rocky and Sherry said that when they heard those words, they knew that God was saying to them, this is a door you need to walk through. So they began that process. And for a number of years, he pastored there in Westside Church in Titusville, Florida. But here's what I want you to know, that what God did and what God had in store through that opportunity. Did you know that there is a large number of young men now in ministry because my brother walked through that open door? Did you know that one of them is named Nick Colton and serves as a pastor right here in our church? You see, when you walk through the open doors that God puts before you of opportunity, you are impacting change not only for your life, but for all the people that will be impacted because of your obedience to the open door.
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0: food, terrific giveaways, and keynote speaker Dr. Greg Smalley of Focus on the Family. 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
0: Faith Talk Tampa, Dave Straub again. Hey, just wanted to remind you, in 30 minutes, we'll have Pastor Greg Laurie with A New Beginning. It's right around the corner at 10 o'clock here on Faith Talk Tampa.
13: With SRN News, I'm Rich Thomason in Washington. Aviation investigators have recovered the voice and data recorders from the wreckage of the Amazon cargo plane and overshot the runway at Miami International Airport over the weekend. Five people were killed when the Boeing 767 slammed into a couple of vehicles and then caught fire. The exchange of fire between the U.S. and Iran is quieted for the time being, replaced by something else, an exchange of heated rhetoric between the two sides.

0: Canada's retaliatory tariffs on about $20 billion worth of American goods have now taken effect, upping the ante in the trade war with the U.S. Hurricane Lowell has been generating thunderous surf, torrential rains, and high winds as it passes by the Hawaiian Islands, life-threatening conditions across western reaches of the state. Stocks opening mixed this morning on Wall Street. More details at srnnews.com.
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5: Paul, instead of bolting or finding comfort or dressing for his wounds, he goes and ministers to this guy who needs help. And in that, Paul gets help himself.
6: Pastor Brett Metter with an acronym for JOY. Jesus, others, and you.
5: That's the answer. I think Paul and Silas were able to endure. What would make a person not feel that suffering, that pain? They had their eyes on something bigger, something more powerful. Instead of focusing on themselves, they focused on what the Lord wanted.

0: and wrongly imprisoned, Paul and Silas responded in a somewhat unexpected way with praises to God. Their worship became the setting for a miraculous earthquake, opening not just the jail door, but creating an opening for the jailer and his household to hear the gospel and come to faith in Jesus. Pastor Brett Metter shares their example in today's Word.
1: Here in Acts chapter 16, we see Paul and Silas on Paul's second missionary journey now. And Paul's got a new compadre in Silas. And so Paul and Silas, they head out on the second missionary journey. Now, they land on the coast of Europe there and in a place called Philippi of Macedonia. One particular woman comes on the scene, and she's sort of got this darkness about her. And she's kind of the city sorceress. But we also find out she's demon-possessed. In fact, there's men of the town, they're sort of owning this woman as sort of their own way to make money. They use this woman's, you know, fortune-telling and her demonic possession. They use it to get money off of tourists that come in. And so what happens? Paul turned to this woman, and he cast the demon out of her. No longer demon-possessed. And she's perfectly whole. You're like, oh, that's great. It is. But here's the problem. The men of Philippi are immediately angered. Why? Well, they're the masters of this demon-possessed girl. They cared nothing for the girl, only for their ability to exploit her demonic possession for money. So they go to the officials, the magistrates of Philippi, and say, hey, these two guys, these Jews, very anti-Semitic kind of wording, these Jews are messing up our city and stirring up trouble. Is that what they were doing? They weren't stirring up trouble. They were helping some poor woman who was demon-possessed. They were just doing good stuff. Well, the magistrates said, they are, huh? And so they grabbed Paul and Silas, and they ripped all of their clothes off of them. And then they beat them, whipped them with stripes. Probably the same kind of whip they would have whipped Jesus with. That's what these Romans did at that time. Then they put him into the prison there. And what did Paul and Silas do with the time they had? Well, that's where we come to our scripture here I wanted to show you, Acts 16:25. Right after they're put in fast in the stocks, it says, and at midnight, Paul and Silas prayed and sang praises unto God, and the prisoners heard them. And suddenly there was a great earthquake, so that the foundations of the prison were shaken. And immediately all the doors were opened and everyone's bands were loosed. What a miraculous, amazing story. What happens? Well, the jailer of the prison, who was given the charge to keep the prison, he's a Roman soldier, but basically he's in trouble now because all the prisoners are free. So the story we're going to read as it goes on, he grabs a sword. He's going to stick himself through like Harry Carey kind of thing, going to kill himself. And Paul and Silas run in and say, hey, wait, we're all here. Don't kill yourself. And the prison keeper, he's shaken like a leaf, and he runs and gets a torch and runs into the nighttime in the darkness with a torch. And he looks at Paul and all the prisoners, and he falls down at Paul and Silas's feet. And he says, what must I do to be saved? And I love it. Paul says, believe on the name of the Lord Jesus Christ, and thou shalt be saved and your family. And the guy believed, and his family came to believe, and they all got baptized. The Bible says they got saved that night. Paul preached this amazing sermon to this guy, short one sentence, you know, believe in the Lord Jesus Christ and you will be saved. But there's some things about this story I think it's worth noting, and I want us to notice and pray about it if you would. And we'll start with point number one. I want you to see the power of prayer and praise, the power of prayer and praise. Instead of feeling depressed or angry, they made a decision to pray and sing praises to God. Anyone can be happy in pleasant circumstances. That's normal for us. But real joy comes only, I think, from the person of Jesus Christ, which is within us, Christ in you, your hope of glory. And it's a gift that's available to Christians wherever you are, in whatever circumstances you are. You could be in the worst time of your life, but the Lord will say, I will be your joy. The joy of the Lord is my strength. And it's a gift to Christians. Instead of cursing men, you can bless God. Wouldn't it be great if some of you that like to curse our political leaders or curse the situation that we're in, or instead of cursing all of that, what if we said, let's praise and give glory to the most high and blessed God? And I love how Paul and Silas sing praises. Would you think Paul and Silas, are they wimpy men? Did you know in the Bible that some of the biggest singers that are men are the toughest guys in the Bible? The problem is men often wrongly think that worship and singing songs of praise is a sissy behavior. But in the Bible, that's not the case. I dare any of you to get to heaven and walk up to David, who was this a musician, a minstrel. He strummed harps and sang songs and wrote hundreds and hundreds of songs. And he was a worship leader. I dare you to walk up to his face and say, "You're a wimpy worship leader." Because in addition to leading worship, David, does anybody remember his death toll on the battlefield? Tens of thousands. The women would literally dance in the street singing, "David has killed tens of thousands in battle." David went and slew a giant when he was a kid with a slingshot. David was made a Navy SEAL team guy look like a wimp. I love that about that. I love that there's strong men that are worship leaders. And the reason I love that is because some of you guys think that worship, you men, is for the sissies. "Well, I'm not going to lift my hands. That's what girls do at church." Now, why do I say that about girls? I do think women have a much greater natural proclivity to worship the Lord and to passionately worship God, which is something we men could take a lesson from. Having a worshipful heart is something a good godly man will do. And so I'm kind of challenging the brothers, because Paul and Silas, what do? They're not wimps. They've just been bloodied and beaten by a whole city, and now they're just singing praises to God. I found it to be amazingly powerful to sing praise and worship when you're most angry or most upset. It's hard to stay angry and upset. It's so easy to pout or be bummed or depressed when things are not great, but there's power in prayer and in praise, and that's what Paul and Silas employ. And this is all through the Bible. This isn't just this one story. David, his whole town was wiped out by the Amalekites. While David and his army were off fighting other battles, they took their women and their children and took them in to be slaves, the Amalekites. Well, David gets back to his town, and his men see that their homes are totally burned to the ground and their families are taken, and they get mad at David. "David, you had us fighting our other battles when we should have been home and defending our own families." And they thought how they were going to kill David. Well, David, does anybody know what he did at that moment? The Bible says, "And David encouraged himself in the Lord." There at the last chapter of 1 Samuel. And then next to that, there's a reference to the Psalms where he actually wrote a song about that moment, how he would say, "Why art thou cast down, my soul? Why art thou disquieted in me? Hope in God, for I'll look to him for help." He wrote this whole song about how he's encouraging himself in the Lord. And then he turns to his men and says, "Guys, strap on your belts, get your swords on. Let's go. We're going to get our families back." So David leads his army to the Amalekite city of Ziklag, where his women and children were taken hostage. And God gave David and his mighty men this massive victory. They slew every Amalekite in the city, and they retrieved all of their family. Not one of them was hurt or lost, the Bible says. And guess what? David got to live in the new city called Ziklag there, which it was like the wealthy, beautiful town. It's like, you lived in Dundee, but you got like Oswego, like you swapped it out a little bit or something. That's what happened. It's a great story in the Bible. And it was really David who encouraged himself in the Lord. Instead of pouting, "Oh, my men want to kill me. Wowsy, wowsy, woo, woo. Bummer." He didn't do that. He encouraged himself and actually sang praise to the Lord and prayed. You see, this is not just a new thing in the Bible. It's not something I'm just saying, "Oh, let's make something up about, how praise is where victory is won and prayer and praise." It's where the battle really is fought. And it's all throughout the Bible. Job, who knew suffering and trouble, he talked about. Also the psalmist, Psalm 42:8, "Yet the Lord will command his loving kindness in the daytime, and in the night his song shall be with me, and my prayer unto the God of my life." Like David, I wonder if you have a sleepless night, you're troubled by what's going on in your life, and you can't sleep, and you can sit there and try to sleep, and you can't sleep. Or you can sing some songs in the night. Have you ever thought about that? What if you went and prayed, got out of bed, fix a cup of coffee or hot cocoa or tea, and just say some prayers and maybe, sing unto the Lord in the middle of the night. Give that a try. You might be shocked at the power of praise. It's all throughout the Bible. Praise and worship, big part. Quickly, just two more observations. Number two on the list, not only the power of prayer and praise, but to keep my alliteration of P's going, Paul's prison becomes a pulpit. When you're in trouble and people that are secular, godless, uncaring people that don't care about you, but they see you go through trouble, your own trials, do you realize that that can be a pulpit that is powerful? You see, Paul and Silas have just been beaten and whipped, and they're in bondage in the chains and the fetters and all that. But suddenly Paul's broken free, and the first thing he does is uses his trouble and witnesses to the unbeliever, the prison jailer. What must I do to be saved? And instead of bolting, running for his life, I mean, if I were Paul and Silas and the gate swung open and my chains fell off, I'd be like, let's get out of Dodge or Philippi in this case. We're run for our lives and be free. Man, they don't. In fact, not only do Paul and Silas stick around, but all the prisoners stick around. That's odd. Why? They're watching Paul stop the jailer from killing himself, and then the guy falls down and gets saved. And I have a hunch that many of those other guys got saved too. When you're depressed, when you're going through hard times and difficulty, people see you going through cancer or the loss of a job, or your girlfriend dumped you, or you're going through difficult things. Do you realize that that could be a powerful place to preach? Your prison becomes a pulpit if you're ready to be used by the Lord in your darkest hour. I love this. Some of you think, well, I don't know, I'm not a preacher. Do you see how easy what Paul had to do? Paul didn't have to memorize the scriptures. The guy said, what must I do to be saved? Now, by the way, if you're one of those people that say, Brett, you just preach a cheap grace. I always hate when people say that because cheap grace is the dumbest thing. It's an oxymoron. Cheap grace. What they're saying is, Brett, you just say you're saved by grace through faith, and you don't have to do, you know, things to be holy, and you have to, there's more to it than that. There's more to it than just accepting Christ. Well, if you've carefully read your Bible, even Peter in chapter 15, Peter said, we've tried by the rules and the laws, but none of us have been saved by that. Why are we putting this burden on them? We're saved just like they are, and it's by faith in Jesus Christ through his grace that we're saved. And Peter said that, and he was right. Paul would say it like this, same thing, really, Ephesians 2:8. You're saved by grace through faith, not of yourselves. It's a gift from God, not of works, lest any man should boast. And that same cheap grace person will come and say, and you can't just say a prayer and be saved after a service and accept Jesus and be saved. There's more to it than that. You got to be baptized, or you got to do this. As soon as they say you got to do something else, you're already off course. And how do I know that? This is a good example right here. What happens? You know, notice this. Paul doesn't even say repent. Now, here's a trick question for you. For a person to be saved, is repentance required? For a person to get to a place to where they want to accept Christ, yes, repentance. That's why the Bible says repent and then be baptized. Repent and be saved. Repentance is something we all need to get to a place. But can I just say, repentance isn't what saves you. But repentance is what gets you to a place where you realize I'm a sinner in need of salvation. It's acknowledging your sin before God. It's changing your mind and your direction, saying, I repent and I change what I believe about my sin. And that's when you're now ready to be saved, and you're not saved by your repentance, but your repentance brings you to a place where you're ready to be saved. But salvation is not by repentance. Salvation is once you repent, and then the saving work is when you confess with your mouth. This is Romans 10, verse 9 and 10. If you confess with your mouth and believe in your heart the Lord Jesus Christ, you shall be saved. Why didn't Paul say to the Philippian jailer, why did he say, repent and believe on the Lord Jesus Christ and you will be saved? Because he was already fallen down saying, what must I do to be saved? Like, he's already there. And that's the place a person needs to get to. Repent. That's why repentance is important. But Paul didn't say repent because he's already broken. He's a broken man asking, how do I get saved? He's got him right where he wants him. So be careful on that repentance thing. Some people say, you got to repent, which, and then they'll translate that means you got to stop drinking and stop chewing and got to stop. No, believe on the Lord Jesus Christ and you shall be saved, period. Saved by grace, not by your works. And some would say, Paul's preaching a cheap grace. Nope. Paul would later say, should we continue in sin and let grace abound? Paul would say, God forbid. But that's a different argument. When you're saved, you'll see good works in a person who's truly saved. That's the byproduct of salvation. Well, that's the point. Paul's prison becomes a pulpit. And I love this sermon. Paul's prison becomes a pulpit. Number three, and finally on our list, notice Paul putting people before his own problems. He's already been beaten, bloodied, whipped, tortured, And instead of just bolting and nursing his wounds, he says, I'm going to stop and I'm going to help this person that's in trouble, this jailer who's doomed. I'm going to help him out. And he gets saved, and then we read where he and his family goes and gets baptized, and Paul gets all bandaged up. It's almost like Paul gets the help that he needs because he's focusing on the needs of others. This is what the Bible tells us to do, to not focus on ourselves. This world says focus on yourself. It's all about yourself. Take a selfie. Bible says deny thy selfie. Well, it says deny thyself. Hey, if you want to be the most miserable person on the planet, just focus on yourself. It's so wrong. The world tries to argue self-esteem, love yourself, love yourself. That's the dumbest thing. The Bible says, you know what the Bible says? No man ever hated his own flesh. And the lady's like, amen, no man has ever hated his own flesh. No, you got to go with the mankind there. No part of mankind ever really hated his own flesh. The Bible says, but nourishes his flesh and cares for it. We're self-centered. But the Bible teaches the opposite. Deny yourself. Take up your cross and follow Christ. I love how Paul is not worried about himself. In fact, Paul even said, I don't even count my life dear to myself. I don't care about my life. I'm willing to lay down my life. And so here we see this in action. Paul, instead of bolting or finding comfort or dressing for his wounds, he goes and ministers to this guy who needs help. And in that, Paul gets help himself. It's amazing how when you focus on your own problems, how much your problems, if you focus on it, it just brings more pain and suffering. Have any of you ever hurt yourself, like cut yourself, but you didn't know you cut yourself, and you're like, you see blood, and you're like, where's this blood coming from? And then as soon as you find your cut, you're like, ow! Have you ever done that? It's like you didn't even feel it. You're like, where's the blood coming from? And then all you see it, like, and it just starts stinging right then and there. What's going on there? It makes you realize how much of this is actually mental. There's a mental part of this. I'm not saying it's not unreal, but man, I remember this. This was a weird story. I was a senior in high school, and my buddy, best friend Cam, and I were in a construction. We were working carpentry and construction during the summer to try to earn a few extra bucks. Well, I grew up using skill saws and chainsaws. My dad taught me safety, and from the time I was like 7 years old. And every day I'd hear my dad warning me how that saw wants to chop your leg off. So I was always very careful with saws and stuff like that. Well, my buddy Cam wasn't raised with such a situation. He didn't know. He had a practice, I didn't realize this, of, you know, cutting something, and then he'd rest the saw on his leg. Well, anyway, he was ripping some plywood, and I was over, you know, doing some other stuff about 20 feet away, and all of a sudden I heard the saw going, hey, all of a sudden, ching! The blade came to an immediate stop, and I thought, uh-oh. I walk over, and Cam's there, and he's like, oh, Brett, I ripped my pant leg, and my Levi's are ruined. And I was like, oh, man, I'm glad it's just his Levi's. Whew. And sure enough, after a minute, all of a sudden, his pants just started turning bright red. And we opened up the pant leg. I got a utility knife and cut it open. And a whole flap of skin was laying, like it was a big C cut. It was just laying there. Now, good news, I had just had first aid in high school. So I flapped the skin back over and put direct pressure, and we stopped the bleeding. I stuck him in my Volkswagen, and we raced to the hospital. He didn't even know that he cut it. He thought he ripped his pant leg. Now, you say, Brett, what's your point? My point is this. I think that's true physiologically. There's something in the human body that makes that happen, which is kind of actually kind of cool. But there's also something I think in the spiritual part of the human that says when you focus on your pain and you're looking at your problems, you're going to feel more pain and more misery. But if you take your eyes off of your problem instead of staring at your wound and your trouble and put your eyes on Jesus and say, Lord, what would you have me to do? When you're depressed, when you're bummed out, when you're hurting and suffering, there's 10 things you need to do. Number one, find someone who's hurting and miserable, unsaved, and just go and love on them and care for them and share the gospel with them. Number two, do that 9 more times. Because that's the answer. I think Paul and Silas were able to endure. I think the Christian martyrs, with smiles on their faces as rocks are hitting in the head, with joy as they're sizzling on big iron grids, what would make a person not feel that suffering, that pain? They had their eyes on something bigger, something more powerful. And they, instead of focusing on themselves, they focused on what the Lord wanted them to do. Oftentimes, I think that is to care for others. It's not about you. The world says it's all about you. Love yourself. But the Bible says, deny yourself. In fact, you know, Romans chapter 12, verse 10 says, be kindly affectioned one to another with brotherly love in honor, preferring one another. That's just the King James way of saying, put everybody else in front of you. Don't love yourself first. Love everybody else. The old acronym is true. It's Jesus, others, and then you. It's not you, others, and Jesus. That'd be Yaj. It's joy, Jesus, others, and you. And that's the way to go. Man, that's what the Bible says. So some massive lessons that we have here, Acts chapter 16. First of all, don't forget the power of prayer and praise. And I challenge you, particularly you men of the church, let's be men of worship and prayer and of praise. Let's lead the charge in that. That's where the victory is won. Number two, Paul's prison becomes a pulpit. Look at your bondage and troubles and trials and challenges to be a chance to preach the good news of the gospel. And then thirdly, Paul putting people before his own problems. Let's do that as well. Now, those are challenging things for us to work on. But if you're not a Christian and you've yet to accept Christ, you're like the jailer. You need to come to a place of repentance, where you know you're sinful and you're doomed because of your sin. But when you repent of your sin, then you're at that place where you can say, I need to be forgiven of my sin. And how do you do that? Well, you got to believe Jesus. Not just believe in Jesus. Satan believes in Jesus. But you got to believe Jesus, what he said. He said, you know, I died on the cross for the sins of the world. And when you accept Christ and believe that he died and that he rose again, why do I have to believe that he rose again? Because that was the one thing he said, I'll prove that what I'm saying is true. If you crucify this body 3 days later, I'll raise it up. And that'll be the proof positive that I am the one who can save the world from sin. So repent, accept and believe and be saved. You'll know that your sins are forgiven.
0: Pastor Brett Menter drawing a similar challenge from today's word of the imprisoned Paul and Silas for us to keep focused on our calling to the Lord, especially when circumstances are testing our faith. And Pastor Brett will be back in a moment to close our time in prayer, so I hope you'll stay with us for that. But first, let me tell you a little bit more about Brett Menter. He's the senior pastor of Athey Creek Church just outside of Portland, Oregon. 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Well, before we go now, here again is Pastor Brett Menter with a brief word of prayer.
1: Well, Lord, we're thankful for so great a salvation. We read the story, Lord, and we're challenged. Forgive us for being wimpy. Forgive us for focusing on our little problems and not keeping our eyes on you. Give us the faith of some of these early saints, the martyrs and the saints that were suffering. Lord, we feel like we're suffering when the drive-thru is taking 30 seconds too long. And we think we're suffering because somebody said something about us or we're troubled at work. But Lord, I pray that instead we just rejoice and be people of prayer. Lord, may the battle be won by you, Lord. You tell us the battle belongs to the Lord. So bless these your people as we go our way today. Fill us up with your word. Bless, we pray in Jesus' name. Amen.
0: Amen. Pastor Brett Menter closing our time here on Today's Word. And that's all the time we have. 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
3: 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I'm Dave Straub. 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
8: With SRN News, I'm Rich Thomason in Washington. Aviation investigators have recovered the voice and data recorders from the wreckage of the Amazon cargo plane and overshot the runway at Miami International Airport over the weekend. Five people were killed when the Boeing 767 slammed into a couple of vehicles and then caught fire. The exchange of fire between the U.S. and Iran is quieted for the time being, replaced by something else, an exchange of heated rhetoric between the two sides. Canada's retaliatory tariffs on about $20 billion worth of American goods have now taken effect, upping the ante in the trade war with the U.S. Hurricane Lowell has been generating thunderous surf, torrential rains, and high winds as it passes by the Hawaiian Islands. Life-threatening conditions across western reaches of the state. Stocks opening mixed this morning on Wall Street. More details at srnnews.com.
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11: The Lord is not willing that any should perish, but that all should come to repentance. But Pastor Greg Laurie points out the challenge of that message.
12: You know, people will talk about anything. Oh, I believe in this, and I believe in a little bit of that, and I believe in some of this other thing where I just made up a bunch of stuff, and this is what I believe now. Sort of like an ABC religion. ABC, anything but Christ. How do we reach a culture like this? How do we tell them about Jesus Christ?
13: The

0: those who want to share our faith. Sometimes it would seem we're attempting to deliver a message many people just don't want to hear. They think they don't need to hear it. Well, the truth is, everyone needs the hope of Jesus Christ. Today on A New Beginning, Pastor Greg Laurie reminds us God built us with a hunger for God. People may try to feed that hunger with the things of this world, but sooner or later, they'll come to realize their hunger is for something more.
1: Let's grab our Bibles, turn to Acts chapter 17. The title of my message is How to Reach Our Culture with the Gospel. So there was an event that was being held, and a minister was asked to come and share just a few words, which sometimes is challenging for preachers because we can be long-winded, right? So the preacher got up to speak, and he quickly went to his allotted time, which was 5 minutes, and he was continuing to speak, and now it's 8 minutes, now it's 9 minutes. So there was a moderator there. He cleared his throat, hoping the preacher would hear and stop. Still, the minister droned on. Then the moderator lightly tapped the gavel to get the preacher's attention. Still, this preacher kept preaching. Now it's 20 minutes, and it's ruining the entire event because they have other things that are going to happen. And now the moderator pounds down the gavel loudly, and still the preacher is speaking. Moderator couldn't take it anymore. He took the gavel and threw it at the preacher. It barely missed the preacher and hit an elderly man who had fallen asleep in the front row. The old dude woke up, saw the preacher was still speaking, and then he said to the moderator, "Hit me again, I can still hear him." We've all heard that preacher. And sometimes we've been that preacher. Oh, not behind a pulpit, but we're the kind of person that when we come along, people want to go in the other direction. Because here comes you or me with our message, and it's the way we deliver it that drives people crazy. So let's take a master class from a master communicator, the Apostle Paul. Let's take a page out of his playbook on how to reach our culture with the gospel. And so Acts chapter 17 is the story of Paul bringing the gospel to the city of Athens. At this time, Athens was sort of waning from its former glory, but it was effectively the cultural and intellectual center of the world. It was the base of the great Greek philosophers like Socrates, Plato, Aristotle, and many others. Their thoughts and teachings still impact many today, as a matter of fact. So Paul's just sort of hanging around in Athens, and he does what you would do when you're in a city like that. He went sightseeing. I've been to Athens. We went there as a part of a tour to Israel and walking in the footsteps of Paul. And I've actually spoken on Mars Hill where Paul addressed these people. And so he's just checking things out. There's the great Parthenon, a temple built to one of their false gods. In fact, there were false gods everywhere in Athens. It was said it was easier to find a god in Athens than a man. It's estimated there were at least 30,000 altars erected to various Greek deities like Zeus, who is the king of all gods. And there's Athena, the goddess of heroic behavior, Epaphrodite, the goddess of love and lust, Morpheus, the god of dreams, Poseidon, the god of sinking ships. No, not really. That was some movie about the Poseidon. Forget it. That was actually the goddess of storms and earthquakes. And then finally, there was Nike, the goddess of shoes. We know that for sure, okay? So all these various deities were there. And so Paul's just kind of taking it in. He's walking around the city. He's absorbing the culture. And now he begins his message in Acts 17, starting in verse 16. We read, and I'm reading from the New Living Translation. When Paul was waiting for them at Athens, he was deeply troubled by all the idols he saw everywhere in the city. He went to the synagogue to debate with the Jews and the God-fearing Gentiles and spoke daily in the public square to all who happened to be there. And he had a debate with some of the Epicurean and Stoic philosophers. Then he told them about Jesus and his resurrection. And they said, this babbler has picked up some strange ideas. Others said, he's pushing some foreign religion. Then they took him to the Council of Philosophers, also known as the Areopagus, and said, come and tell us more about this new religion. You're saying some rather startling things, and we want to know what it's all about. It should be explained that the Athenians, as well as the foreigners in Athens, seem to spend all of their time discussing the latest ideas. So Paul, standing before the council, addressed them as follows. Men of Athens, I notice you're very religious. If you were to give this statement today, you would say, a people of America, I see that you're into spirituality. That's effectively what he was saying. And I was walking among your many altars, and one of them had this inscription on it, to an unknown God. You've been worshiping him without knowing who he is, and now I wish to tell you about him. That's a powerful text, and we'll stop there. You know, we live in a unique time in American history. Our culture, our nation, is a lot more like Mars Hill than any other time. Mars Hill was the place where the philosophers would speak and trade in the latest ideas of the time. They were a completely secular culture. We're becoming more of a secular culture. So this is the audience, if you will, that Paul is addressing in his day. As verse 21 says, they spent all their time discussing the latest ideas. Sort of like an ABC religion. ABC, anything but Christ.
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2: Well, today we're discussing the challenge of reaching our world for Christ. 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
1: You know, people will talk about anything. Oh, I believe in this, and I believe in a little bit of that, and I believe in some of this other thing where I just made up a bunch of stuff, and this is what I believe now. And so here's Paul now with this challenge that's not unlike the challenge you and I face every day. How do we reach a culture like this? How do we connect to people like this? How do we tell them about Jesus Christ? Because really, as the Bible says, there's nothing new under the sun. Ecclesiastes says, history merely repeats itself. It's all been done before. Nothing under the sun is truly new. How true is that? It's just a repeat of it in a new way. Malcolm Muggeridge once said, quote, all new news is old news happening to new people, right? So things are not as different today as you think they are. I think these first century principles apply to us in the 21st century. So how can we be better communicators in the time in which we live? Point number one, effective communication begins with a burden. Effective communication begins with a burden. Look at verse 16. While Paul was waiting for them in Athens, he was greatly distressed that the city was full of idols. He was greatly distressed. This city was full of idols. The word used here for distress means seizure, spasm, or outburst. So this is a visible reaction from Paul. You know, if you're upset by something, someone might say, hey, don't have a seizure, man. Paul was kind of having a spiritual seizure. He was just grieved to see the absence of the living God and in his place every conceivable substitute. And I wonder if you ever feel that way. I know I do. You know, when I look at a news site, it's so frustrating to me to see the evil in the world, the horrible things that people do to people, the wrong ideas that people fall for, the tragedy of so many human lives. And then we look at all these idols, all these false gods. I would say for us today, for us, celebrities are false gods. You know, what are they up to? What's the latest thing? What did they just post? Oh, wow, look at how they look here, and they're using all these filters. They don't even look like the people they are. And I think people sort of put these people on pedestals and these ideologies, etc. But I want you to remember something. When you look at people doing godless things, they are not the enemy. The devil is the enemy. I think we forget this sometimes. And sometimes even in our world of politics, you know, we get really worked up. They're so evil. They're so bad. Okay, hold on now. Here's what the Bible teaches. They are a sinner under the captive of Satan. Now, granted, they're doing evil things. What they're doing is wrong, but we're not supposed to hate sinners. We're supposed to love sinners. Hate the sin, sure, but love the sinners. Don't forget, Jesus was called the friend of sinners. 2 Timothy 2:26 says, pray that they'll come to their senses and escape from the devil's trap, for they've been held captive by him to do whatever he wants. Don't forget, you used to be one of them. How were you reached? By someone yelling at you? By someone hating you? No, I'm sure it was the love of God that got through to you, right? Someone show God's love. Satan is the enemy. Sinners are not the enemy. They're under his control, and we're praying that they'll be set free. You know, it's interesting, that phrase that Paul uses, therefore, people being held captive, it means they're caught alive. Caught alive. The only other time that phrase is used in the New Testament is when Jesus says, follow me and I'll make you a fisher of men, or a better translation would be, follow me and you will catch men alive. So here's the choice. They can either be caught alive by the devil, if you will, or caught alive by Christ through our evangelistic efforts. Bringing me to my second point, Paul was culturally relevant. He was culturally relevant. It's called reading the room. Paul quotes one of their secular philosophers to build a bridge to his audience. He says, I want to talk to you about the unknown God. I notice that you're very religious, or as I said, we might say today, you're into spirituality. So, you know, this is a great way to start. And I do this all the time. You know, I do this when I preach. I do this one-on-one. I try to find a little bridge to walk over with the person I'm speaking to. I have a book called Lennon, Dylan, Alice, and Jesus. Now, I know that's a weird name for a book, okay? So, you know, I've done some other biographies on Johnny Cash, Steve McQueen, Billy Graham. So this one is about these rock stars that are known by many people and what happened in their lives spiritually. And the co-author I work with and I were able to dig up some really interesting things about people that are in the public eye who actually encountered Christ. I'm not saying all of these people are Christians. Some of them are, some of them aren't. But basically, my premise of this book is to show that no one is beyond the reach of God. So here's like John Lennon as an example. Of course, part of the Beatles. And everyone thinks John Lennon was the most anti-Christ guy that ever lived. Because after all, he wrote the song Imagine. Imagine there's no heaven. No hell below you, above you only sky, etc. He said, we're more popular than Jesus, speaking of the Beatles. Well, some things happened toward the end of Lennon's life many people don't know about. And that was a moment in his life where he actually professed faith in Jesus Christ. Now, granted, it did not last, but I explore that. What actually happened to this guy? And there's a lot of other things in there that you'll learn about people that have come to Christ. And I also deal with present-day pop stars as well, many of whom have made professions of faith. I start the book with these words. There'll be three surprises when we get to heaven. Number one, some of the people we thought would be there won't be there. Number two, some of the people we never thought would be there will be there. Number three, we'll be there. So, because sometimes people misunderstand, I think, when I do things like that. Why are you talking to that person? And why are you doing this film here? And well, what is this all about? I'm trying to build bridges. I don't want to just talk to Christians. I want to talk to non-believers to tell them about Christ. Because someone did that for me. They came to my high school campus and they shared the gospel and kind of entered my weird little world. And I heard it and I understood it. And I believed, and I want to do that for other people as well.

0: good insight from Pastor Greg Laurie today here on A New Beginning. And he comes back to close our study time in prayer in just a moment. Now, Pastor Greg mentioned his book, Lennon, Dylan, Alice, and Jesus. 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Just click the store icon at the top of the page. Lennon, Dylan, Alice, and Jesus. You'll find it's a fascinating read. But listen, if you've never come into a relationship with the Lord, we'd invite you to do that today. It's just too important to put it off. Pastor Greg, what would you say to the listener who wants to make that change right now?
1: What I would say is, he's only a prayer away, which means if you will call upon the name of the Lord right now through prayer, he will hear your prayer and answer your prayer. Listen, if you want Jesus Christ to come into your life, if you want him to forgive you of your sin, if you want to know that you'll go to heaven when you die, just pray this prayer right now after me. Just pray, Lord Jesus, I know that I'm a sinner, but I know that you're the Savior who died on the cross for my sin and rose again from the dead. I turn from my sin now, and I choose to follow you from this moment forward as my Savior and Lord, as my God and my friend. In Jesus' name I pray. Amen.
0: Amen. 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Well, Pastor Greg, we're excited to make available your new book called What Every Growing Christian Needs to Know. Now, we're likely speaking to someone who genuinely loves God, but feels stuck in the same exact spiritual rut they were in last year. You know, what does spiritual growth actually look like for the typical believer trying to juggle work and kids and bills and laundry and traffic and life?
1: Life. That's right. Well, that's a great question. And I would say that we need to understand that the Bible says the just shall live by faith. It doesn't say the just shall live by feeling. Our feelings can mislead us. We can have highs and lows. Sometimes we don't feel so good. But we need to discipline ourselves to do certain things that will help us to grow spiritually. And we just keep walking forward, put one foot in front of the other. And I know we feel we're so busy. We'll say, I don't have time for the Bible, but you have time for television. You have time for podcasts. You have time for doom scrolling on your phone. You have time for a lot of things. The reality is you make time for what matters to you. So make time for the Word of God. So I talk about that and a whole lot more in a new book that I've written called What Every Growing Christian Needs to Know. And we talk about those disciplines, those things that every Christian needs to keep in play in their life to be balanced spiritually and to continue in their spiritual growth. And so we want to send you this book for your gift of any size. Let me explain that for a moment, because we could obviously just offer it for sale, but the reason we say for your gift of any size is because we don't want anyone to say, well, I can't afford that and I can't have a copy now. No, we'll get you a copy. Whatever you send, we'll send you a copy in return. But there's somebody else that would say, well, I can afford that and I can afford to give extra so more people could get a copy. That's great. We appreciate that. And we take any resources we receive from these special offers that we make available to our listeners. and we use them to continue on in our ministry. And we teach the Word of God. You already know that if you listen to A New Beginning. If you're a new listener, welcome. Glad to have you aboard. And then also, we proclaim the gospel on this program, as you know. And we constantly, what we call, throw the net, which means we give people the opportunity to accept Christ. We lead people in prayer. And Dave, as you know, we have thousands of people pray this prayer with us each and every year. I can't tell you how many times I've met people who never took the time to write us, who will tell me in person, I was listening to your radio show and I asked Christ to come into my life. So, man, I just love that. And maybe that's happened to you. And by the way, if it has happened to you, if you have come to Christ listening to A New Beginning, there's actually a special number set up that you can call and we'll record your story and we just might play it on the air for the other folks. So what is that number, Dave? Do you know?
0: Yeah, it's 866-871-1144. And that's a special number just to record your comments, not to request this book. Again, 866-871-1144.
1: 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Dave, tell them how to get a copy.
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1: Let's pray. Now, Father, use us to be your light in this dark world. There are so many people that don't know you. They don't know anything about you, and that seems like a bad thing, but in some ways, it could be a good thing because there's no preconceived notions. They're kind of like a blank slate, and we have the answer, the powerful Word of God, the life-changing message of Jesus Christ. Lord, we want to give that message to as many people as possible. We commit ourselves to you now. In Jesus' name we pray. Amen.

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10: With SRN News, I'm Rich Thomason in Washington. Iran's proxies have been busy in the Persian Gulf region, targeting an Iranian neighbor and a key American ally. Saudi Arabia has been attacked by Iran-backed Houthi rebels. $20 billion worth of American goods subject to Canadian tariffs. That takes effect today. Hundreds of U.S. products being taxed at rates of 15, 25, or 50%. It includes steel, cheese, appliances, cosmetics, and farm equipment. Hawaii's western islands are being slammed by Hurricane Lowell, bringing fierce winds, high surf, and flooding rains. The National Hurricane Center says the storm's impact is widespread, and it's being felt as far east as Hawaii's Big Island. On Wall Street this morning, stocks are sharply lower to start off the holiday shortened trading week. The Dow is down 642 points. More details, srnnews.com.
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2: 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He's with you everywhere and every place. But when times are tough, is He still with you? Rob looks at that and other things in our lives regarding the omnipresence of God. Here's Rob Pacienza.
1: We continue our series on the attributes of God, and today we talk about the omnipresence of God. We'll look at the Psalm of David, Psalm 139, beginning in verse 1. O Lord, you've searched me, and you know me. You know when I sit down and when I rise up. You discern my thoughts from afar. You search out my path and my lying down and are acquainted with all my ways. And before a word was on my tongue, behold, O Lord, you know it altogether. You hem me in, behind and before, and lay your hand upon me. Such knowledge is too wonderful for me. It's high. I cannot attain it. Where shall I go from your spirit, or where shall I flee from your presence? If I ascend to heaven, you're there. If I make my bed in Sheol, you're there. If I take the wings of the morning and dwell in the uttermost parts of the sea, even there your hand will lead me. Your right hand shall hold me. If I say, surely the darkness shall cover me and the light be like night, even the darkness is not dark to you. The night is bright as the day, for darkness is as light with you. For you formed my inward parts. You knitted me together in my mother's womb. I praise you. From fearfully and wonderfully made. Wonderful are your works. My soul knows it very well. My frame was not hidden from you. When I was being made in secret, intricately woven in the depths of the earth, your eyes saw my unformed substance. In your book were written, every one of them, the days that were formed for me, when as yet there was none of them. How precious to me are your thoughts, O God. How vast is the sum of them. If I could count them, they are more than the sand. I awake, and I'm still with you. Look down at verse 23. Search me, O God. Know my heart. Try me and know my thoughts, and see if there be any grievous way in me, and lead me in the way everlasting. And the grass withers, and the flower fades, but the word of our God, it stands forever. Amen. You may be seated. In London, one of the many tourist attractions is a place called Greenwich. And in Greenwich, there is known the Prime Meridian, a line etched in the earth where on one side represents the Eastern Hemisphere and on the other side of the Prime Meridian, the Western Hemisphere. Tourists often like to take pictures on the Prime Meridian, literally on the Prime Meridian, straddling that line and getting a picture to be able to say one half's in the Eastern Hemisphere and the other half's in the Western Hemisphere. If the picture, although it's funny, reveals something about the human heart, the human condition, that we love to the idea of being at many places all at the same time. There's some of us that even pride themselves on being multitaskers. How much can I get done in any given day? But no matter how hard we try, no matter how long our days are, at some level, even the greatest multitaskers can never be in more than one place at the same time. We live our lives divided. Divided emotionally, divided in many times, gasping for energy and gasping for breath, trying to do everything in any given day and realizing I can only truly be in one place at one time. Maybe you've even heard this yourself, maybe even from a spouse who has said, you're here, but you're not really here. We can be even someplace physically and our minds are trying to go elsewhere and disconnected emotionally. We are people that live divided lives, but not so with God. God is never divided. God is never separated. God is always there at all places, at all times. That is what the omnipresence of God speaks to. The word omni means all present, at all places, at all times. And this is one of those attributes, the omnipresence of God, that theologians have called an incommunicable attribute. What does that mean? It is an attribute that speaks to the perfection of something that belongs exclusively to God alone and not shared or communicated with his finite creation. It is the omnipresence of God that reminds us of the chasm between God and his people, God and his creation. And so to study the omnipresence of God this morning, let's dive into Psalm 139, a psalm of David. The first thing I want to point out in this psalm is the extent of his presence, the extent of the omnipresence of God. King David here is a theologian that he's working his way through the extent of the presence of God. And he wants to make it clear in Psalm 39 that the extent of his presence is comprehensive. He is fully present at all places, at all times. And to show the comprehensive nature of the omnipresence of God, we look to verses 8 and 9 in particular. And what does he say in verse 8? He says, if I go up to heaven, guess who's there? God's there. But then on the other hand, if I go down to the bed of Sheol, he's there. What's the bed of Sheol? The bed of Sheol represented death or the place of the grave. David is saying it doesn't matter whether I go to heaven or I go down to the grave, God is there. It's comprehensive. But he doesn't stop there. Verse 9, he uses another illustration. If I take the wings of the morning, what are the wings of the morning? The dawn of the day. He's talking about the far east where the sun rises. God is there. But what else does he say in verse 9? But on the other hand, he's on the uttermost parts of the sea. Now, at the time when they were writing the psalm, the known world stopped to them. Where? The Mediterranean Sea. That was far west as you could go, or as at least they thought you could go. So what's David saying? Doesn't matter if you go far east or you go far west, God is there. Verses 8 and 9 speak to the extent of his presence. Heaven to Sheol, the grave, from the east to the west. It is David's way of saying there is not a place, there is not a space in which God's presence is not realized. Now, I need to be clear. This is not God stretching himself too thin. It's not God is a little here and a little there. He's a little up there and a little down there. He is fully present. That is what the omnipresence of God speaks to. But he also speaks in very personal words and terms. Verse 13, not only is God omnipresent in general, but what does he say in verse 13? For you formed my inward parts, you knitted me together in my mother's womb. From the moment of conception, God, you were there. You're not just some far out distant deist God. You are the God that has been present with me from the moment of conception. But then verse 16, you formed my unformed substance. In your book were written every one of them, the days that were formed for me when as yet there was none of them. Translation, all my days have been ordained from the moment of conception to the moment that I die. God is present with me at every stage and every dimension of my life, from my mother's womb to the very end. God, you are present with me. So the omnipresence of God speaking high and low, east to west, in my mother's womb and to the point of my death, that is the extent of the presence of God. The second thing I want you to see in this passage is not only the extent of his presence, but secondly, the inescapable reality of his presence. David speaks not only as a king, he speaks not only as a theologian, but he speaks in very personal ways, very honest ways, concerning the omnipresence of God. Look what he says in verse 6. Such knowledge is too wonderful for me. Now, on the surface, that can seem like a positive, but it's not. David actually sees the presence of God, at least at first, as a threat. Look what he says in the latter half of verse 6. It's high. I cannot attain it. It's as if he's like, I don't want to even think that God is always there. To him, this is not a joyful thing at first, but the inescapable reality of the presence of God at first for David is a threat. Look what he says in the verse before, in verse 5. You hem me in behind and before. Translation, you smother me, God. I can't get away from you. Look what it says in verse 7. Where shall I go from your presence? Where shall I flee? This does not sound like someone who says, yes, the omnipresence of God, always with me, always near me. It's David's way of saying, I feel smothered by the omnipresence of God. I feel like I can't get away from it. And then in verse 7 reveals, what, if we're truly honest, the condition of every human heart by nature. Where can I get away from it? How can I flee from your presence?
2: 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And as we heard from Rob, God is fully present at all places and all times. He never stretches himself too thin, and he's not distant. God is very personal with you. But that kind of personal thing, that bothered David. He felt smothered by God. Sounded like David wants to push God away. Do you ever want to push God away from your life? Well, Rob's going to look at that next. Running away from God and what that fundamentally means about us in general. That's next.
1: It's truth and love at the same time. That if you just present truth, you're always going to fall down the trap of being a person that's condemning. If you only present a message of love absent from the truth, you're going to become complacent. Jesus never separated those two positions.
2: 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We're looking at the omnipresence of God on Truths That Transform Radio. 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
1: You see, the inescapable presence of God at first for David is not a joy, but it's a threat. It threatens his life. The verse 7, where can I flee from your presence, is the same language in Hebrew that is used in Jonah. When Jonah flees from the Lord, Jonah is fleeing from the presence of God. David at first wants to flee from the presence of God. It's David's way of saying, I can't stand it. If I go up, I go down, I go to my right, I go to my left, God, you're there. It's like you're always with me. And he is. And for David by nature, he reveals the human heart and the natural condition of every human being. And the reason we feel this way by nature, we don't look on the surface at the presence of God first and foremost as a joy, but a threat, is a result of Genesis 3 in the Garden of Eden. What happened when sin and death entered into the world in the garden? When Adam and Eve heard the presence of God moving towards them, where did they go? What did they say? Yes, finally, the presence of God. No, because of sin, it says that they ran and they hid from the presence of God. And ever since the garden, because of our sin nature, we've been doing the same. We live our lives thinking that true joy is found in freedom from God, that I can live however I want with no accountability and not having a God or a judge always looking over me, not hemming me in behind and in front of me, laying his hand upon me. It is human nature, like David, that we all struggle, and we echo the words of David when he says, "Where can I go to get away?" Because the presence of God to our human nature and our natural condition is not a joy, but at first it's a threat. The omnipresence is an inescapable, terrifying threat to the natural man, hemmed in and smothered from every side. This is the inescapable reality of the presence of God. We see the extent of his presence. We see the inescapable reality of his presence. Third, we see the blessed assurance of his presence. It's interesting that although David, at the beginning of this passage, sees the reality of the omnipresence of God as a threat, it eventually becomes a joy. It eventually becomes blessed assurance. We see it in verse 10. After contemplating this idea of God being all around, that I can't escape from the presence, what does David finally realize in verse 10? There your hand will guide me. There your hand will hold on to me. What David is realizing is that the presence of God doesn't need to be a threat, but it can be transformed into a joy, because David realizes my life is hard, and the presence of God reminds me that I will always have a hand to guide me. And then he continues. Why? Because in verse 11, he says, surely the darkness shall cover me. What is darkness symbolic of? It's symbolic of death. It's symbolic of being lost. And David is saying, in the darkness, that's when I need to be reminded that your hand will hold me. Because when I have the presence of God, what happens, does David say? The light about me be night. Even the darkness is not dark to you, verse 12. The night is bright as the day, for darkness is as light with you. Because I have a hand that will always guide me, that will never let me go. That even the darkness, when life feels dark and life feels lost and it doesn't seem like there's only any hope, it is the presence of God always and forever that reminds us that he holds on to us and his grip is tight and forever. But the question is, how could this happen? How could David go from, on the one hand, seeing the presence of God as a threat, and how could it be transformed into utter joy and blessed assurance? What happened to David? Well, the answer is found at the end. The end of this psalm, verse 23 and 24, David says something profound. He says, search me, O God, and know my heart. Try me and know my thoughts. See if there be any grievous way in me, and lead me in the way everlasting. David, are you out of your mind? You just said, on the one hand, the presence of God is a threat, and now you're inviting God in. He's saying, God, search me. Why in the world would David be transformed by the presence of God? Surely David heard the stories. He read the narratives of Moses, that Moses said to God, I want to be in your presence. I want to see your face. And what does God say? No, you don't, because you'll surely die. He surely heard the stories of anybody that's attempted to see God and stand in his presence. Because sin has separated us from a holy God, David surely knows why in the world would he have such rock-solid assurance that he could stand in the presence of God. Well, David was looking forward by faith to a greater son of David that would come centuries later. Jesus Christ in the flesh, manifesting the presence of God. They called him Emmanuel, God with us. He was the visible expression of the invisible God. It was visible proof that God longs to be present with us. But it would be on the cross. Jesus, pure, holy, and blameless, would take on our sin, and he would lose the presence of God. In fact, it's Jesus who says from the cross, my God, why have you forsaken me? It was Jesus's way of saying, why have I lost your presence? I'll tell you why he lost. Because he got what you and I deserve. We do not deserve the presence of God. But Jesus Christ took on our sin so that we could forever become the righteousness of God and stand in his presence, not because of anything good we have done, but because of everything good Jesus Christ did for us on the cross. He lost the presence of the Father so that we could forever have it. Do you know him? Do you know Jesus Christ as your Lord and Savior? There is no fleeing from the presence of God. The only question is, when you die, how will you experience him? Will you experience his love and mercy and his grace, or will you experience the presence of God in the fullness of his justice and wrath? There is no refuge from God. There is only refuge found in God. Run to Jesus and live. Look to Jesus by faith, repent of your sins, and live forever with the promise that you'll stand before God in his presence with open arms, experiencing his full pleasure, grace, and mercy.
2: 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Because of sin, we want to run. But God won't let you go. 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Rob's message today about God being everywhere and knowing all of us is largely unknown in our culture and this nation. We have fallen away from God. Things are turning around, but we hope they turn around even more. Our country needs one very important thing, prayer. And this is where you come in. Join us in a national prayer event. Here's Rob Pacienza and Oz Guinness.
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3: The founding of God's nation is covenantal. So the Mayflower Compact is a covenant. The Lord proposes the covenant. The Lord is a partner. And we need, as Christians, to go back to re-explore that. Massive American homecoming. Back to the Lord. Back to truth. To the first principles. But beyond that, prayer for revival.
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6: With SRN News, I'm Rich Thomason in Washington. Iran's proxies have been busy in the Persian Gulf region, targeting an Iranian neighbor and a key American ally. Saudi Arabia has been attacked by Iran-backed Houthi rebels. $20 billion worth of American goods subject to Canadian tariffs. That takes effect today. Hundreds of U.S. products being taxed at rates of 15, 25, or 50%. It includes steel, cheese, appliances, cosmetics, and farm equipment. Hawaii's western islands are being slammed by Hurricane Lowell, bringing fierce winds, high surf, and flooding rains. The National Hurricane Center says the storm's impact is widespread, and it's being felt as far east as Hawaii's Big Island. On Wall Street this morning, stocks are sharply lower to start off the holiday shortened trading week. The Dow is down 642 points. More details, srnnews.com.
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11: When you and I are mistreated on the job, we have to respond like the Lord Jesus Christ responded. And in so doing, what do? We establish the truth of the gospel. That we who profess the name of Jesus Christ, not only profess that, but we demonstrate it on our job when our employer knows he's mistreating us. We know he's mistreating us, and we respond in love. I want to tell you, my friend, that is a far greater testimony than standing in a church building and doing anything.
12: What's your attitude about your job? Before you talk about working conditions, recognition, or pay, listen to In Touch, the teaching ministry of Dr. Charles Stanley. God calls believers to think differently about our jobs. Stay with us for a lesson in how to become an influential Christian in the marketplace.
11: Do you work for somebody you don't like? Do you like the way you're paid? Are you satisfied with how much you're paid? When you leave work on Friday afternoon, do you spend about half the way home blessing out your employer? Do you think if you could just get rid of half of your employees that you'd feel so much better? If you could just about every 3 months go by and get yourself a whole new cast, things would be better in your business? Do you pray for your employer? Do you pray for your employees? Are you honest and just and fair with those you work for? Do you have a critical spirit? Or do you go the second mile in helping them to do their best and to prosper in their business? What is your attitude? Now, the attitude of an unbeliever is one thing. But God says for the believer, there are some very definite attitudes, some very definite actions that ought to be true in all of us who are employers or employees who name the name of Christ. So I want us to begin by looking at what the scripture says, first of all, in admonitions to those who are employees. What does God have to say to all of us who work for someone else? Well, let's look, if you will, in 1 Peter chapter 2, verse 18. He says, employees, be submissive to your employers with all respect, not only to those who are good and gentle, but also to those who are unreasonable. You say, well, I was afraid we were going to get to that verse. Because sometimes you may work for someone who is extremely unreasonable. I did not say that they commanded you to violate a spiritual principle. They're just unreasonable. Listen to what he says. With all respect, we are to be submissive, not only to those who are good and gentle, but also to those who are unreasonable. How in the world could we ever justify God saying that we are to be submissive to those who require of us things that we consider very unreasonable and unfair? Well, there is a major verse in all of these passages that is the real key to what God's after in this whole matter of relationships between employees and employers. Listen to what he says now in verse 19. He says, for this finds favor. What finds favor? When employees submit to the requirements of employers, we're to be submissive, he says, even to those who are not gentle, those who are harsh, those who are ugly, those who are unreasonable, those who put tasks upon us that are more than we think is right. He says, for this finds favor. If for the sake of conscience toward God, a man or woman bears up under sorrows when suffering unjustly. Now he says, when you and I do what is required of us and we think it's tough, it's hard, it's harsh and unjust, he says, when you and I obey those in authority over us, God says we will find favor in his eyes. Now, my friend, the next time you complain and moan and groan and go to somebody else that you work for and you just let your boss have it behind his back, you remember that you are violating the Word of God. And I figured I wouldn't get a single amen on that, and I didn't. There's some things you can just naturally guess. Listen to what he says. He said, listen. He says now, for this finds favor if for the sake of conscience toward God a man bears up under sorrows when suffering unjustly. For what credit is there if when you sin and are harshly treated, you endure it with patience? For if when you do what is right and suffer for it, you patiently endure it, this finds favor with God. Now, he says, when you and I sin and then we get penalized and we're mistreated, he said, there's no reward in that, but when we are mistreated, treated unjustly, requirements are harsh, we don't think it's fair, and we endure it, we bear up under it, and go ahead and do what is required of us. Twice he says, this finds favor with God. Our responsibility is to respond in love, respecting and honoring the employer, even when we're mistreated. And to remember this, he says, you and I find favor. Listen, we find favor with God because what he's done is this. If God puts you in a bad position, allows you to be in a tough position, what he's doing is giving you the privilege of what? Demonstrating the life of the Lord Jesus Christ in visible, living, human form so that those about you can see the way Jesus lived. You are, where you work, the living gospel of Jesus Christ. Now, usually the response is, when you get mistreated, I'm quitting, I'm going to find myself another job, I'm getting out of here. My friend, could it be that God has placed you there and trusted you with ill will and trusted you with mistreatment in order that he may demonstrate through you his wonderful gospel? Is it that you're prone to just want to get out because you're mistreated? Nobody respects you. Nobody loves you. They don't live up to what they promised you, so you want out. Is it better to get out, or is it better to give a strong, undeniable, unforgettable witness of the gospel of Jesus Christ? According to the scripture, he says, you will pattern your conduct after the life of Christ if you hang in there and respond in love. Now, that is the attitude the employees to have toward the employer. But now, what about our service? What kind of service is this that you and I are to render? So I want you to turn back, if you will, to Ephesians chapter 6 and also in Colossians chapter 3. Listen to what he says. Verse 5 says, employees, be obedient to those who masters according to the flesh with fear and trembling in the sincerity of your heart as to Christ. Now he says, this service of ours and our work, he says, we're to view our work in this light. First of all, it is not to be done as to the employer, but it is to be done as if we are doing it to Christ or for him. As to Christ, not by way of eye service, that is, only working when somebody is looking over your shoulder to see that you're doing a good job. As men pleases, that is, working our hardest to impress someone else. But as employees of Christ, did you get that? As employees of Christ, doing the will of God from the heart. You say, no, wait a minute. You don't mean to tell me that I'm to work to my employer as if he were Jesus. Let me ask you this. Which is easier in your thinking, that a slave submit in authority with no rights whatsoever to a slave master as if he were Christ, or you in this society in which we live in, submitting to your employee as if you were submitting to Christ? If he says that for slaves, my friend, the principle is still here, that employees are to work and they're to carry out their labor as if the labor is for the Lord, not for a human employer. Let me ask you a question. Wouldn't that result in better production, better products, on time, if we were doing it as if for Jesus? He says that an employee is to work as if the work is unto Christ. Man, I want to tell you something. There's not a single one of us who cut corners or punch out ahead of time if Jesus were the employer. And for the believer, listen, this isn't an option. This isn't a suggestion. This is the way Christian employees are to work. Their service as unto the Lord Jesus Christ, who is their heavenly employer. Listen, according to the scripture, he says that no matter what our job is, if you assume the responsibility on your job, you're to carry it out as if, listen, you're to treat your employer as if he were Christ. You are to be obedient, respectful of him or of her, and the work is to be done of the same character as if Christ were going to examine the work. Now, brother, that puts a whole new twist in our labor. But that's what he's saying. That's what he said. Look, if you will, in Colossians chapter 3. Same thing, almost, slaves or employees in all things obey those who are your employers on earth, not with external service, that is just doing it to get by. Your heart's not in it. You listen, did you know that a clock watcher is a poor testimony? You know what he's talking about? He's talking about clock watching employees. Not with external service as those who merely please men, but with sincerity of heart, fearing the Lord. You are subject to the Lord in your employment. Whatever you do, Do your work heartily. Put your whole heart into it. As for the Lord rather than men. If you look at it coming from him, you want to fight. You want to get ugly. You want to say some things you shouldn't say. But you see, the key is where we see it coming from. Now, I don't believe you can do a sloppy job with a clear conscience. You say, well, they mistreat me. That's not the issue. Other folks get by with it. That's not it. I deserve more than they're paying me. You should have settled that before you got there. Listen, you can give 40 reasons for doing a poor job, but you can't give me one single biblical reason acceptable before God. Not a one. That's the spirit he's talking about here. Now, look, if you will, back over into Titus just a few moments. And I want you to notice something he says and makes it very, very clear. Chapter 2, verse 9. And it's amazing how people do this, so Christians, and brag about it. Chapter 2, verse 9. Urge, he says, urge the employees to be subject to their own employers and everything to be well-pleasing, not argumentative. Pretty straight, isn't it? You don't argue with them. Secondly, not pilfering or stealing from them. If you don't have the authority to walk out 30 minutes early, you have just stolen what you paid for working for 30 minutes. That's stealing. Now, I can understand a lost man doing that, but God says for believers, I'm telling you, my friend, he says, no way can you justify that. Lost man can't justify it either, but I mean, he says, no argumentation and no stealing. Listen, but showing all good faith that they may adorn the doctrine of God our Savior in every respect. Our good, righteous, just, fair conduct is going to draw them to the Savior. But I wonder how many Christians are willing to give a little bit and compromise a little over here in order to gain just a little bit more. He says, no, there's no way that you and I can justify that. Now, he says we are to be submissive, that our spirit is to be one of wholehearted service. We're to be honest. And it's interesting here that in 1 Timothy, no, go back to 1 Timothy a moment. He says, if you work for a Christian employer, you know what? He says, let those who have believers as their employees not be disrespectful to them, but brethren, but listen, because they're brethren, let them serve them all the more. You're to work harder. Listen, you're to do more if you work for a Christian employer. He says, is that what that means? There's only one way to interpret that verse. Because you're working for a brother, a sister in Christ, you do a little bit more. Now, you say, where is my security? That is, what does God say about if I'm willing to do this? First of all, we just read in 1 Peter that he says, we're going to be favored by God. That is, God's going to favor us for our good testimony. Then if you'll go back to chapter 6 of Ephesians, he says, verse 8, when you and I are good responders, he says, knowing that whatever good thing each one does, this he will receive back from the Lord, whether slave or free. That is, God rewards us for our faithfulness. Now, your employer gives you a paycheck, but he says God will reward you in greater ways if you and I are faithful to him. So there is accountability in our labor for those whoever we work for, whoever it might be. He says we are going to receive a reward. We're going to be held accountable before him. Now, so for the employee, the responsibility looks pretty heavy. Submission, service. Our spirit must be that of submission, throwing our whole heart into it, giving it our best because we're serving him, not serving man. Now, what about the employer? He said, boy, I'm waiting to get to that one. Well, it's very interesting what he says in Colossians and Ephesians. Go back to Ephesians chapter 6. Listen to what he says. Verse 9, masters or employers, do the same things to them. That is, the golden rule is the rule for employers. Treat your employees exactly the way you want to be treated. Listen, And he says, you don't do it by intimidation and threats. Employers are not to lord it over their employees with intimidations and threats of firing. He says, give up threatening, knowing that both your master is your master and your employee's master is in heaven, and there's no partiality with him. If the employee mistreats the employer, they have to pay the penalty. If the employer mistreats the employee, have to pay the penalty. Back over to Colossians chapter 3. He says, chapter 4, verse 1. Masters, grant to your employees justice and fairness, knowing that you too have a master in heaven. It is the responsibility of the employer to pay a fair wage and to provide the right kind of working conditions and to have the right kind of spirit and to treat the employees with respect and honor. For the truth is, employers and employees who know the Lord Jesus Christ are brothers and sisters in the Lord. And you see, the principle of love always prevails over everything else. There is in no fashion, for no reason, are we to mistreat a brother or sister. That doesn't mean there'll not be sometimes difficulty and discipline and very difficult situations. But the principle is, what is our spirit? It is the spirit of loving, forgiveness, discipline, and instruction. Before you let somebody go, to be sure they understand why. That has nothing to do with you being angry. It has to do with that you want the very best for them. And an employer who has to let someone go because of wrongdoing or because of lack of discipline on the job or because of creating disharmony should explain to them why, and in the spirit of Christian love, say to that person, I am responsible to God as your employer. They may say, don't give me this religious bit, let them say anything they want to. Acknowledge that you're responsible to God to be a good employer, and you're going to have to give an account to God for the way you treat your employees, and therefore, to let them get by with wrongdoing, you're going to have to give an account to God. Very clear, he says, there's no partiality with God in the treatment of employees and employers. God says fair and just, remembering that there is a day of accountability. They said, now why did Paul say so much to these churches, to the slaves, not very much to the slave owners? Because there were probably 100 to 1 slaves versus slave masters in the church. But it's clear how we should treat one another. You see, there is power in submission. There's an awesome power in submission to authority. Jesus was submissive to his Father's authority. He's given us an example. He said, I only do the things that the Father tells me to do. We're to be submissive to authority. And there is power in submission. There is persuasiveness in loving submission. And my friend, if you're not a Christian, I want to encourage you to surrender your life to Christ. Submit yourself to the authority of God. You know why so many people are not submissive on their job? I bet you if you take a little poll, here's what you find. If they're not submissive to their working authority, they're not submissive to spiritual authorities, and they're not submissive to God's authority. It's amazing how that works in people's lives. There is power in submission. There is freedom in submission. And God says there is blessing in submission because God assumes the responsibility for the blessing. And I want to encourage you, my friend, to trust the Lord Jesus Christ as your Savior, submit to His authority, submit to the authorities of government, church, labor, and watch God begin to free you, liberate you, promote you, prosper you. God will favor those who walk in submission to Him. Then I want to say it again to all of you who are Christians. Wherever you work, you have a responsibility before God to leave this trail behind you wherever you're working. a godly testimony of what the Christian life is all about. That's what all of these admonitions have as their goal, that our message, the message of the truth of the gospel, is unhindered and untarnished by our life.
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11: I was talking to a young lady about a story she told me. She worked for this particular man, and he asked her to do something that she didn't believe was really right in her eyes. She says, no, I'm not going to do it, even though it's going to profit him and her. She says, no, I'm not going to do it. So he argued with her about how profitable it would be. Nobody would know but them, and he rationalized all the things about his request. And it sounded really good, she says, but deep down inside, everything in me said, no, that is a violation of the truth. It is deceptive. Now, it wasn't an outright lie, but it was deceptive, which is the lie. She said, no. So what did he do? He fired her for 2 weeks. 2 weeks later, he calls her back, apologized, said, I want to ask you to forgive me. You were right. He said, this man wasn't even a Christian. He says, I've not had a good night's sleep since the day I fired you. When she told me this, now he's going to church for the first time in his life. A good witness, someone who was willing, listen, who was willing to lose her job for the sake of the gospel of Jesus Christ. He now is adorning her doctrine, the gospel of Christ.
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3: Foundations of Freedom, a look at America's founding principles and the leaders who shaped our nation.
4: Ronald Reagan understood that preserving liberty required more than defending it. It had to be taught. In his 1989 farewell address, Reagan warned America about the danger of losing its national memory. If we forget what we did, we won't know who we are. Reagan understood that a free nation cannot preserve principles its people no longer understand. Every generation must learn why America's freedoms matter, understand the sacrifices that secured them, and accept the responsibilities that come with self-government. Liberty cannot be simply inherited. It must be intentionally passed from one generation to the next. Because when we fail to teach the meaning of freedom, we eventually lose the will to preserve it. So, are we preparing the next generation merely to inherit liberty, or teaching them why it is worth preserving?
5: What do you do when you're pregnant, facing jail time, and nowhere left to turn? That was Colton's mother until Bundles of Hope stepped in. A fourth choice beyond abortion, adoption, or parenting alone. They opened their arms to him. Christ-centered care. No cost, no judgment. Scripture calls it true religion. Caring for the fatherless. Something they live every day. To learn more about how you can help mothers in crisis, text BABY to 31363. That's BABY to 31363.
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5: 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Hello again. I'm Dave Straub to remind you that in just 30 minutes, we'll be playing the Seculo Show. It's Jay Seculo and the American Center for Law and Justice, getting legal answers from the Constitution. 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
7: With SRN News, I'm Bob Agnew in Washington. The former mayor of New York City says the current mayor should not attend the 9/11 ceremony at Ground Zero on Friday. Former Mayor Rudolph Giuliani, who led the city and the nation through the terrorist attack on 9/11, says there's no question the Democrat Socialist Mayor Zohran Mamdani should not attend, and he says the very idea offends him. Giuliani's steadfast leadership 25 years ago earned him the nickname America's Mayor at the time. Giuliani now telling Newsmax that Mamdani does not agree that September 11 was an Islamic terrorist attack on the U.S. American satisfaction with the quality of K-12 education in this country has hit a new low point. It's driven by a growing political divide and concerns that schools are not preparing children for college and future jobs. Just 32% of American adults say they are completely or somewhat satisfied with the U.S. school system. This is SRN News.
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13: For some who have done this, have unknowingly entertained and ministered to angels. What are you saying, Jack? Well, the Bible says in various places that angels have the ability to appear as mortal human beings and then disappear. Isn't that wild?
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0: 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Now, this is a series about who Jesus really is, not the Jesus of popular opinion, but the Jesus of the Bible, God himself, who stepped into our world. And in this message, we'll discover that Jesus is the very one who created the angels. You see, people are fascinated by angels, but most of what we picture is wrong. The Bible shows us powerful, awesome creatures who worship God without ceasing. And the amazing truth is that Jesus Christ himself made them. So today, Pastor Jack teaches us that angels have a mission to serve God, and they stand ready to do it. They minister to us, and they're at work in our lives even when we don't see them. Now, with his message called Christ and the Angels, here's pastor and Bible teacher Jack Hibbs.
1: Angels worship God, and I bet you that angels are in some sort of a shock that we don't worship God more. They must scratch their head and four faces, stroking those chins, saying, "What is wrong with those people down there?" When worship is saying, "Why don't they all just praise God instead of thinking about the meatloaf, or did I unplug the iron?" Now, I just lost 50% of you by bringing those two topics up. They worship God with a passion. So should we. Isaiah chapter 6, verse 3 says, "And one cried, saying to another, Holy, holy, holy." Hey, it sounds like the same story, isn't it? "Is the Lord of hosts, and the whole earth is full of his glory." Isaiah chapter 6, verse 3. In their creation, that is the creation of the angels, we know this, that they existed before the physical world was created. How do we know that? They existed before the physical world was created. We know that for a fact because Job chapter 38, verse 7 tells us that at his creation, the morning stars, it's another reference to angels, sang together, and all the sons of God shouted for joy. Another reference to angels in the Old Testament, sons of God. In the Old Testament, morning stars and sons of God, they sang at the day of creation. Isn't that neat? I wonder what they sang. I wonder how they sang. I wonder what it sounded like. Must have been incredible. We know that angels were created, as I said earlier, free moral agents, or having a free moral capacity, meaning that they can choose. You and I are living in a world right now that everybody's complaining and arguing, "I want the right to choice. I want the right to perform an abortion or not. I want our right to choose this and a right to choose that." You can choose anything you want, person, anything you want, Christian or non-Christian. You can choose anything you want. Just know this. Your choice will result in answering to God for your choice. You and I have been brought up in a culture that says there is no responsibility regarding our decisions. This is humanism that we live in. Well, go ahead and do what you want. If it feels good, do it. What they don't tell you is later you're going to reap of your bad decisions or your good decisions. Oh, every one of us have a choice. No doubt about it. Am I pro-choice? You bet I'm pro-choice. I think everybody should choose Jesus Christ and live. Hebrews chapter 1, verse 6 tells us, but when he, again, brings forth the firstborn into the world, speaking of Jesus, he says, "Let all of the angels worship God." That's interesting. That's Hebrews 1:6. The Lord says, when he brought forth Jesus, the word means brought into the world as a physical being, Christ born in Bethlehem. The Father turns to the angelic realm and says, all you angels, worship him. Well, they didn't get up and go, all right. They like couldn't wait to get going. I can prove this in a moment. You'll see. Revelation chapter 22, verse 9. It says, an angel announces to John and the spectators, worship God. Listen, we know that angels possess a will and they possess emotions. Did you know that? Angels possess a will and emotions. In Luke chapter 2, verse 9, concerning angels, it says, and behold, an angel of the Lord stood before the shepherds, that's in the hills of Bethlehem, and the glory of the Lord shone around about them, and they were greatly afraid. Then the angel said to the shepherds, do not be afraid, for behold, I bring you good tidings of great joy, which will be to all people. That means Gentiles too. For there is born to you this day in the city of David, the Savior, who is Christ the Lord. And this will be the sign to you. You will find the baby wrapped in swaddling clothes, lying in a food trough for cattle, or otherwise known as a manger. And suddenly there was with the angel a multitude of heavenly hosts praising God, saying this, glory to God in the highest, and on earth peace, goodwill toward men. Actually, in the Greek, it's actually this. The angels announce, glory to God in the highest, and among men of goodwill, peace be to them. Interesting. So great is this passion. Hebrews chapter 13, verses 1 and 2 says, continue to love one another as true brethren. Don't forget to be kind, listen, to strangers that might pass by. For some who have done this have unknowingly entertained and ministered to angels. What are you saying, Jack? Well, the Bible says in various places that angels have the ability to appear as mortal human beings and then disappear. Isn't that wild? I have a friend who years ago, in fact, this guy, precious man, he would get up in the morning once a week at Calvary Chapel Costa Mesa and go down there in the kitchen, cook breakfast for all of the men for the men's prayer breakfast. And he would prepare all of the food, and then by 5:30, he would drive back home and get ready to go to his business. And this was his ministry. Nobody saw him do it. It was his thing. He was a very wealthy man, and this is the way he supplied that breakfast, and he cooked it himself. On his way home, he fell asleep at the wheel of his car. And unfortunately, he was going at a very high rate of speed. And when his car went off the side of the road, he went right underneath a parked tractor rig and trailer. And he was brutally mangled. But get a load of this. When we went to visit him in the hospital, and he wasn't even supposed to live, he said, Jack, you wouldn't believe what happened. He says, I went from cooking to driving in my memory, in my mind. And he said, I never realized what I hit. He said, but the car was completely trapped underneath the big rig, and the car was completely mangled. He said, I felt no pain whatsoever, but I heard a voice say to me, Glenn, step out this way. Glenn, step out this way. And he looked, and he had no strength in his body, he said, and this man opened the door for him, and he stepped out, and the man held his hand, and he walked about 20 feet over from the crash scene, and he sat the man down, and the man then went to the back of him and was rubbing the back of his shoulders and then vanished. The car exploded into flames, and when the paramedics from Costa Mesa PD and Fire Department showed up, the door was never opened. It was completely crushed. He was outside in a safe place, waking up to the fact that the paramedics were working on him. And he said, Jack, it was amazing. I saw an angel. And I said, what did he look like? He looked like an average Joe. But he was an angel. There's no other explanation. All of the paramedics and the firefighters are shocked that such a thing happened to me. We know this from the Bible that angels appear and they actually converse with men and then they're gone. Sometimes they give information, sometimes this or the other. We know also, and we'll talk about this later, I hope, at the time clock, if the clock stops, that angels can also, or demons or fallen angels, can appear as good angels and deceive people. That's very dangerous. But they do traffic among men. Could there be one here this morning? It's possible. Be nice to strangers, he's saying to us, because one of them could be an angel. Isn't that wild? It's funny how the world, you and I live in, we want to get all excited about stuff, so we'll go watch really goofy movies or challenging things, and we want to be titillated with the latest thriller. And then the Bible, to me, this is the ultimate thriller. It says, hey, watch how you conduct yourself around, and make sure you love one another as brothers, because around us may be an angel. Now that ought to freak you out. I hope an angel doesn't show up here one day and nobody says hi to him. And then he goes back and tells God on us. I went there and nobody said hi. Lord, fry them. Interesting. Secondly, we see this morning Christ and the created angels. They have a passion to worship. They also have a mission to serve God. They serve God. They love it. They love to serve the Lord. In fact, I'm sure they scratch their head and wonder why we don't serve him more. Serving him, by the way, at his temptation. They serve the Lord at Jesus' temptation. Mark chapter 1, verse 13 says, and Jesus was there in the wilderness for 40 days, being tempted by Satan, and was there in the there with the wild beast in the mountains, and the angels came and ministered to him. That had to be something. Matthew 4, verse 11, and when Satan had left Jesus, then the angels came and ministered unto him. We also know this, that Jesus himself announced their service. John chapter 1, verse 51, Jesus said, most assuredly I say to you, hereafter you shall see heaven open up, and the angels of God ascending and descending upon the Son of Man, referring to himself. What an awesome thing to say. Angels love to serve God. That's their mission. They have a mission to serve the Lord. Second, look, watch this. They are ready to serve him. They stand ready. In Matthew chapter 26, verse 53, look how ready they are. Remember when Peter was there, it's at Jesus' arrest, and they're all there. Peter thinks he's going to save the Son of God. Pulls out a knife and runs after this guy and misses and cuts his ear off. And Jesus says to Peter and the rest of the guys, he says, do you not think that I can pray to my Father and he can send or provide me 12 legions of angels? He says, Peter, put away your sword. Crazy guy, you. If I needed deliverance, I could just say, angel. You know, it's interesting, Jesus said 12 legions of angels. Well, how many of them were there at the moment? Well, remember, Judas had hung himself. So there were 11 disciples and one Jesus. I think it's neat. I think it's significant. I don't want to read too much into it, but the scripture there, Jesus says, I can call down 12 legions. Peter, you can have a legion. Andrew, you can have a legion. And I could have a legion. We all could have a legion if I wanted to. They stand ready to serve. I like that.
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1: 2 Kings chapter 19. I told you I'd be giving you tons of scripture. So write small. 2 Kings, chapter 19, verse 34 says there, and I will defend this city and I will save it for my sake and for the sake of David, my servant. And that night the angel of the Lord went out and put to death 185,000 soldiers of the Assyrian army. And when the people woke up the next morning, their enemy was dead. How many angels did he send out to kill 185,000 Syrian soldiers? One. Can you imagine 185 armed men. God sends one angel. Well, you've read about Moses. If you haven't read about Moses, you saw Ten Commandments when Charlton Heston and those guys are all there. And when the death angel came through the camp to take the firstborn of those who are not hidden by the blood, one angel, the death angel, took away life in a moment. They're very powerful. Very powerful indeed. And they have a mission to serve God. The third thing that we see under this heading is that they have a purpose to reveal God. They want to reveal God. They love this. And I'm going to give you some things to consider. They have a purpose to reveal God. First of all, by predicting his birth. By predicting his birth. Luke chapter 1, verse 30. Luke 1:30 says, "Then the angel said to her, that is Mary, do not be afraid." Why? She was afraid. "Don't be afraid, Mary, for you have found favor with God. And behold, you will conceive in your womb and bring forth a son and shall call his name Jesus. He will be great and will be called the Son of the Highest. And the Lord God will give him the throne of his father David, and he will reign over the house of Jacob forever, and of his kingdom there shall be no end." The angels predicted his birth. Also, they revealed God by announcing his birth. We read it a moment ago in Luke chapter 2, verse 8. I'll just paraphrase it. That there it says that there is a great heavenly host announcing to the shepherds that Christ, the Savior, had been born. We have a graphic moment in history regarding the birth of Christ. And by the way, I'll confess, I try to insert this verse in every study I ever do because I love it. Are you awake? You got to jot this one down. It's 1 Timothy 3:16. 1 Timothy 3:16. Paul, with incredible confidence and great boldness, says, "You cannot question what I'm about to say." He says, this is beyond questioning. It's so factual and true. He says, "You have no ability to disprove what I'm about to say. The mystery of godliness is great. He appeared in a human body. He was vindicated by the Holy Spirit, and he was seen by angels." Gee, what do you mean he was seen by angels? What a weird thing to say. Haven't angels always looked at him? The answer implies no. Do you remember earlier in the introduction, I talked to you about how angels cover their faces in the presence of God? Do you know what is implied in 1 Timothy 3:16? With all due respect, listen carefully. It implies that Mary, being a good Jewish girl that she was, you know, she didn't go into the delivery room. Did you know that, everybody? She was in a cave there in Bethlehem, and Bethlehem's full of caves. She went into a cave, and she got either two rocks or two stools. Probably two stools. Somebody maybe was the innkeeper, where there was no room at that end. He might have given her two stools. It's not recorded, but he would have said, or they would have said, maybe, "Can we borrow two stools? My daughter's, my wife's in labor." You know what she would have done? As was the Hebrew custom, she would have put two stools on the ground and squatted on those stools and gave birth to Jesus. And what is implied here, seen by angels, the word seen in Greek is to gawk. It's to gawk at, to have wide eyes and an open mouth. Who? The angels. When? At the birthing of Christ. Why? They may not have ever seen him before. Their very creator, in his presence, they had to veil their face because of his great glory. Now, for the first time in all eternity, God was being born through Mary in the person of Jesus Christ, veiled in human skin, and the word implies that angels gawked at his delivery. With all due respect, they could have been saying, "He's got black hair. I can see the top of his head. He's got ears just like they do. Here he comes. He's so small. He's a human. He took upon himself the form of a human. Look at him, our creator, veiled, draped in human skin." They gawked at him because they had never had a chance to gawk at him before. What an incredible sight that must have been. Their purpose was to reveal God. They were so excited. What do they do? Hey, all you shepherds, listen up. Today, born in the city of David, is Christ the Lord, the King. That's awesome to me. That just is. He revealed God also by strengthening Jesus' resolve. How so? Well, they strengthened his resolve by visiting Jesus in Luke chapter 22, verse 40. They visited Jesus. It says there in the Garden of Gethsemane, Jesus was praying and he sweat, as it were, great drops of blood. And an angel came, or the angels came and strengthened him. He saw the heavenly perspective and he was strengthened. They strengthened his resolve. They helped him in his hour of trial. They revealed the will of God and the purpose of God by proclaiming his victory. In Matthew chapter 28, verses 1 through 6, the Bible says, "Now after the Sabbath, on the first day of the week, it began to dawn, and Mary Magdalene and the other Mary came to the tomb. And behold, there was a great earthquake." Now, why do you think there was an earthquake? Well, it says because the angel of the Lord descended from heaven, and he came and he rolled back the stone from the door and sat on it. Isn't that kind of sassy? He just, earthquake, rolls back the door, and then he sits on it like, what's up? He sits on it. Why? To let God out? No, to let the disciples in. He sits on it. And it says there in the scriptures, Matthew 28:3, it says that his countenance was like a lightning. Wow, that's awesome. Remember, they didn't have sunglasses in those days. His face was like lightning. His clothes were as white as snow. And the Roman guards shook for fear because of him. And they became like dead men. But the angel answered and said to the women, "Don't be afraid, for I know that you seek Jesus whom was crucified. He's not here. He's risen from the dead. Come and see the place where the Lord laid." Past tense. He's gone. They revealed God by assisting him, or they shall assist him at his second coming. The great second coming of Christ, which is at least 7 years and one day away. Matthew 25, verse 31, it says, "When the Son of Man comes in his glory, and all the holy angels with him, then he shall sit upon the throne of his glory." And you ought to read the fine print. That means his throne in the city of Jerusalem. I mean, listen, Yasser Arafat, Jesus is going to sit on the throne in Jerusalem. Listen to that, Bill Clinton. Jesus is going to sit on the throne in Jerusalem. Barack, Jesus is going to sit on the throne in Jerusalem. Jerusalem, the most hotly contended city on the face of the earth today, just as the prophets foretold. Matthew 24, verse 30, concerning his coming, it says, "Then the sign of the Son of Man will appear in the atmosphere. And then the tribes that live upon the earth will mourn, and they will see the Son of Man coming with clouds in the heavens and the power and great glory. And he will send forth his angels with a great sound of the trumpet." Isn't that going to be awesome? That's the second coming, by the way, not the rapture. The second coming.
0: 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Thanks for spending part of your day with us today. You know, this message is part of Pastor Jack's series called The Life and Times of Jesus Christ. It's a series about the real Jesus of the Bible, God in the flesh, and why knowing him more deeply changes everything. And we'll continue on the next edition of Real Life Radio.
1: 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Our friend Charlie Kirk, right before he was assassinated, Charlie Kirk had finished up a book titled Stop in the Name of God. 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It teaches you how to rest in our Lord Jesus Christ. 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
7: With SRN News, I'm Bob Agnew in Washington. The former mayor of New York City says the current mayor should not attend the 9/11 ceremony at Ground Zero on Friday. Former Mayor Rudolph Giuliani, who led the city and the nation through the terrorist attack on 9/11, says there's no question the Democrat Socialist Mayor Zohran Mamdani should not attend, and he says the very idea offends him. Giuliani's steadfast leadership 25 years ago earned him the nickname America's Mayor at the time. Giuliani now telling Newsmax that Mamdani does not agree that September 11 was an Islamic terrorist attack on the U.S. American satisfaction with the quality of K-12 education in this country has hit a new low point. It's driven by a growing political divide and concerns that schools are not preparing children for college and future jobs. Just 32% of American adults say they are completely or somewhat satisfied with the U.S. school system. This is SRN News.
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0: lives are being altered at every second. I mean, as much as it can become silly in politics, we know really what at the core, it affects everyone. It affects everyone worldwide. As I said, you go to Europe, you flip on the television, you're going to see the president of the United States. You know, you're not, why does everyone know the name of the president of the United States, but we can probably only maybe name a handful of leaders outside of our own country, because the impact and the influence that's coming out of this country is nothing to be laughed at. It has always been, the last 250 years has been really that beacon, whether it was a good or bad beacon, if you will, not always the beacon of hope. But in this moment, CC, I'll let us, we only got a minute left. We might as well plug it again, though, how people can get involved in this. Again, 52 Days of Prayer with the Nehemiah Alliance.
1: That's right. Just go to na52.org. That's all you have to do. You just put in your name, your email address, your state. That's all you have to do, and it's, and you will start getting emails, and you will get emails every single one of the 52 days. We know prayer changes things, and we are expecting everybody to come together and to lift that spiritual kind of heaviness off of the United States.
0: Yeah, I love that. Of course, this is, you know, official partnership here with the ACLJ. This is something we're doing, you know, with the Nehemiah Alliance Group. You go to the website, you'll see our logos, you'll see your picture. You know, this is our group as well involved in this. So, you know, when you're signing up for that, you are getting involved with an organization that we have partnered with. So, that being said, we have 30 more minutes left in this show. I want you to be a part of it. We've got a couple lines still open at 1-800-684-3110. 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
4: With SRN News, I'm Bob Agnew in Washington. The former mayor of New York City says the current mayor should not attend the 9/11 ceremony at Ground Zero on Friday. Former mayor, Republican Rudy Giuliani, who led the city and the nation through the terrorist attack on 9/11, said there is, in his words, no question Democrat Socialist Mayor Zohran Mamdani should not attend. Mamdani has said things sympathetic of some groups that people consider to be terrorists in the past, and Giuliani said that Mamdani does not actually view 9/11 as a Muslim, a terrorist attack against the United States. America's dissatisfaction with the quality of K-12 education in this country has hit a new low point, driven by a growing political divide and concerns that schools are not preparing children for college and future jobs. Just 32% of American adults say they are completely or somewhat satisfied with the current U.S. school system. This is SRN News. Here's Rich Thomason now with the midday Wall Street Business Report.
5: A flare-up of hostilities in the volatile Middle East is sending oil prices higher again. This time, it's a wave of Houthi attacks on oil facilities and utilities in Saudi Arabia's southern region that's triggering renewed fighting between a key U.S. ally, the Saudis, and the Iranian-backed rebels based in Yemen. Brent crude, the international standard, added 1.5% to $98.48 per barrel, its highest level in about 6 weeks. U.S. crude was up about 2.5% to $93.79 per barrel. That's about 40% higher than it was before the start of the war. On Thursday, the U.S. government is scheduled to release its August report for inflation at the wholesale level. The more closely watched consumer price index is due out on Friday. For the Wall Street Business Report, I'm Rich Thomason.
4: 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American satisfaction with schools has reached a low point.
6: A new poll by Gallup and the Walton Family Foundation shows only about a third of Americans are satisfied with the quality of K-12 education. That's the lowest since Gallup began polling on the topic 27 years ago. Dissatisfaction with schools in the U.S. has reached a high of 67%. Satisfaction has declined since the COVID-19 pandemic.

0: Democrats are driving the recent slide. Their satisfaction is down about 19 points since President Trump's second term began in 2025. Most Americans do not feel schools are doing a good job of teaching skills like critical thinking and preparing students for future jobs. I'm Mike Hempen.
1: It's a mixed bag on Wall Street at this hour. The Dow is way off, down by 562 points. The NASDAQ holding its own. It's up by 52. The S&P 500 off about 25 at this hour. More of these stories.
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6: Hello again, and thank you for tuning in to Cherishing Scripture Radio. This is Pastor Brad Bailey from the Brandon Baptist Tabernacle in Brandon, Florida. And today we are continuing with the closing sections of our current series called Obsessed. This is about the spiritual disciplines that are taught to us in God's Word. And today we're picking up a new subject, worship and praise, the disciplines of worship and praise. So, Lord willing, for the next several broadcast days, we'll be talking about that. We hope that you can be with us for all of those. 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You can also find out more about our church. There's a robust doctrinal statement there. Take advantage of all those resources today. Let's get our Bibles and turn as we look today at the subject of praise and worship from the story of the woman at the well in John. I want you to get your Bibles today and turn with us to a story that is contained in John chapter 4. It's the story of the woman at the well. This poor woman is struggling from a chronic problem with relationships, and it begins with a dialogue between her and this stranger who is sitting on Jacob's well. So I want to ask you to stand in reverence to the Word. This is part of our current series, Obsessed, is what we're calling it, the spiritual disciplines. It's an honorable obsession. And today we're going to talk about worship and praise, the spiritual disciplines of worship and praise. So turn with us there, if you would, John chapter 4. I'm scanning this passage, trying to decide. It's a very long passage. I'll just tell you that in the early section of the chapter, Jesus has gone out of his way to Samaria, and he is sitting on Jacob's well. Most of those areas only had one well, and they were most of the time shared by two towns. So they would take shifts coming out and drawing water from those wells. And Jesus has, after a long walk, arrived at Jacob's well, and he is sitting on the well. And in verse 7, a woman of Samaria comes to him, and Jesus says, "Give me to drink." And the dialogue begins there. I'll pick it up, if I may, in verse 9. If you have your place there, church, will you say amen? "Then saith the woman of Samaria unto him," unto Jesus, "how is it that thou, being a Jew, askest drink of me, which am a woman of Samaria?" Question number one, how did she know he was a Jew? Because Jews wore special colors. So she sees that this man is a Jew. He is, number one, a man. He is a Jew. And there's all sorts of red flags that are going up here. Verse 10, "Jesus answered and said unto her, If thou knewest the gift of God, and who it is that saith to thee, Give me to drink, thou wouldest have asked of him, and he would have given thee living water." I love that term. "The woman saith unto him, Sir, thou hast nothing to draw with, and the well is deep. From whence then hast thou that living water? Art thou greater than our father Jacob, which gave us the well and drank thereof himself?" himself and his children and his cattle. And the dialogue continues in verses 13 and 14 and 15, where Jesus begins to talk to her about her man problem. And he reveals to her that she has had six husbands, and the man that she is now living with is not her husband. And he begins to astonish her with his ability to know her history, having been a perfect stranger. Now the story continues. Let me drop you down to verse number 21. Jesus saith unto her, Woman, believe me, the hour cometh when ye shall neither in this mountain nor yet at Jerusalem worship the Father. Ye worship, ye know not what. We know what we worship, for salvation is of the Jews. Now look closely at verse 23. But the hour cometh and now is when the true worshipers shall worship the Father in spirit and in truth, for the Father seeketh such to worship him. God is a spirit, and they that worship him must worship him in spirit and in truth. What an incredible dialogue. You can be seated. Thank you for your reverencing of God's word. I'd like to direct your attention back, if I may, quickly to verse number 23, where I believe Jesus, in a secondary manner, makes reference to the work of the Holy Spirit in the dispensation of the church. He says in verse 23, the hour cometh and now is. So there is both a prediction and a condition here, that true worshipers shall worship the Father in spirit and in truth. Now, how would that be possible? Well, you understand that in the Old Testament, the Holy Spirit did not have a permanent indwelling presence in the life of the believer. The Holy Spirit in the Old Testament literally came and left. And there were occasions we read about Samson when one day the Spirit of God was upon him and he was strong and he was conquering and he was experiencing victory. And then another day, the Spirit departs from him and he's carnal. We read stories of David, one day spiritual, one day carnal. So worship in the Old Testament was a much more difficult task than what we have today, because we who are born again today, we have the Holy Spirit living inside of us. When you got saved, you were baptized in the Holy Spirit. Can I get a witness on that, church? You were baptized in the Holy Ghost. Now, if I had today a sponge dry and a bucket of water over here, if you could imagine me baptizing that sponge. Now, we're not Methodists and we're not Presbyterians. We believe in baptism by immersion here at the Tabernacle. So if I baptize that sponge, that means if I immersed that sponge into that water, in one moment, the sponge is going into the water, but in the next moment, now the water is in the sponge. Do you see how the baptism of the Holy Spirit works? When you get saved, you are baptized into the Holy Spirit. And at that point, the Holy Spirit takes up residence also inside of you and inside of me. Another illustration. If you took a piece of iron or steel and you baptized it in fire, if you left it in there, if you immersed it in those coals or in that furnace or in that fire, and if you left it there long enough and then used some tongs and brought it back out, what you discover is that once the steel went into the fire, but now when it comes out, the fire is in the steel and it's glowing red and it's hot. That's similar to the baptism of the Holy Spirit. And so with the baptism of the Holy Spirit, we are indwelt with a worshiper. And the Holy Spirit teaches us how to worship. Someone who says, I don't worship, is confessing that they are not indwelt by the Holy Spirit and likely may not even be saved. Worship is a part of our spiritual filling. Now, I want to, if I may also point out, he says in verse number 23, the hour cometh and now is when the worshipers shall worship the Father. How? Because they have the Holy Spirit. They worship in spirit and in truth. You know something else that the Holy Spirit does? He has the Bible memorized. Now, I'm thankful for that because it's that Holy Spirit that is inside of you and that is inside of me that not only fills us with the Spirit, but He fills us with the Scriptures. And to be Spirit-filled is to be Scripture-filled. So Jesus is sharing all of these possibilities with this woman. She's bewildered by the notion that these things could be true, that even she, a Samaritan, which by the way was a mixed breed person back in those days, and no one home hardly wanted anything to do with them. In fact, when Jesus told the disciples he was going to Samaria, they said, well, we're going to let you make that trip alone. We're not going to accompany you for that. When he gets there, he finds this Samaritan woman, and he gives her water that she will never thirst again. Now, this creates a dialogue about worship. Worship is not some kind of a musty, dusty routine that you and I are supposed to be involved in weekly. Worship services, sometimes we call them here at the church, worship services, when in fact, in a lot of services, not a whole lot of worshiping going on. Well, worship can be considered private, but praise is public. You can worship alone. You can enjoy the presence of the Lord alone. And I love what the old preacher said. He said, if you ain't never had church by yourself, you ain't never had church. So I believe in alone worship, worship in solitude, worship with God. But when we come together, like a few moments ago when we heard that incredibly amazing song from this ladies' trio, Come, Jesus, Come, and we realize in our minds and our hearts that when He comes, He's going to settle all accounts. He's going to fix every problem. He's going to eliminate all hospitals, and medicines are going to be gone, and politics are going to be gone. When we realize those things, that stimulates within us a spirit of unison in which we all want to kind of lift our hands and say, yes, I'm in agreement. Come, Jesus, come. There's a forum for both worship and praise, both private and public adoration of God. And these disciplines can be in the form of public and corporate worship. We do that regularly here at the Brandon Baptist Tabernacle. But when we gather for that corporate worship and the body is gathered together, it tends to motivate us. It tends to, when I see, I'm thinking of one of my old preacher friends, and he's with the Lord in heaven now, Dr. Gwen Hayes. And Dr. Hayes used to say it like this. He said, when Brother Cup runs over, Brother Saucer gets a blessing. And that's what happens in church. We have worship and praise that we hope is going to bubble out, that's going to overflow and affect us all. It can be contagious. And we close there today. What a beautiful story, the story of the woman at the well. I love this story because it's a woman who had a checkered past, a history with men. She had been through 1, 2, 3, 4, 5, 6 relationships with men. She was trying to hide those relationships, conceal those relationships. And then she met that 7th man, the person of Jesus Christ. And when he confronted her about her sin, she turned from her sin and became the most beautiful believer in the Gospels. I'm thankful for the story. I'm thankful that you've been with us. This is Pastor Brad Bailey from the Brandon Baptist Tabernacle in Brandon, Florida. I want to invite you to visit the website, BrandonBaptistTabernacle.com. 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They're all free to stream, free to download there today. Once again, that's BrandonBaptistTabernacle.com. 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
5: Thanks for tuning in today to Bible Q&A with John MacArthur. I'm Denny Nugent. Our question today from a listener takes us to 1 Corinthians. It's a passage anyone who loves the church and wants to serve it should be familiar with. Talking about 1 Corinthians 12:28, there it says, God has appointed in the church first apostles, second prophets, third teachers, then miracles, then gifts of healings, helps, administrations, various kinds of tongues. Now, John, a listener has a question about that first office. What does it mean to be an apostle?
6: I think it's important to know they come first in the list, and that's historically true. That's the actual chronology. The apostles were those 12 that our Lord chose, eyewitnesses of his resurrection, of course, Judas being replaced by Matthias. They were the first preachers of the gospel. It was their doctrine, the doctrine that God revealed to them, that became the staple of the church, called the Apostles' Doctrine. The church met together to study the Apostles' Doctrine. They were the ones who received revelation from God. They were the ones who, for the most part, were the writers of the New Testament. So they're a unique group of 12 men. There was an additional one, the Apostle Paul, and they're marked out for special honor even in heaven. Following them chronologically came prophets, preachers in the early church, to whom God gave certain revelation about the life of the church. And then came teachers, and those become the pastor teachers who we're familiar with today. You could even include from Ephesians evangelists who have a responsibility to reach the lost as missionaries. It means to be an apostle, to be a part of a unique group of 12 plus 1. That can't be reproduced at any other time. They were the foundation.
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7: 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Overwhelmed? Hey, you can always quit school. And that's the biggest downside to this game. It can be a huge time suck. You'll need to navigate some mild cursing and some songs too. 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
13: 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Coming up in just 30 minutes is Turning Point with David Jeremiah right here on Faith Talk Tampa.
14: With SRN News, I'm Bob Agnew in Washington. The bodies of four family members recovered after a crash of a small plane near the Bahamas.
15: The Coast Guard and Bahamas police say the plane went missing off the Bahamas on Monday. Investigators say it took off from Great Harbor Key, a city in the Berry Islands of the Bahamas, and was heading to Miami Executive Airport in Miami-Dade County. Bahamian investigators have identified the plane as a PA-34 Piper five-seater aircraft. A police spokesperson says Bahamian officials contacted the Coast Guard at about 2 p.m. Monday and requested assistance finding the plane. I'm Mike Hempen.
14: Also at SRNnews.com, authorities now say that the five people who were killed when an Amazon cargo jet ran off the runway at Miami International Airport were all inside a van that was used to shuttle cleaning crews to and from the planes to clean them after flights. The jet overran the runway while landing on Sunday. It slammed into the van on airport property, careened through a fence, and then smashed into an SUV on a city street as well. Five other people were injured. The pilot and co-pilot of that jet have been released from the hospital. U.S. stocks weakening as trading resumes after Labor Day.
16: I'm Seth Sutel, and this is Markets in a Minute. Stocks are lower on Wall Street as the latest fighting in the war with Iran pushes crude oil prices higher again. The S&P 500 fell 0.5% in the first hour of trading Tuesday. Markets were closed Monday in the U.S. for Labor Day. The Dow dropped 641 points. That's about 1.2%. The NASDAQ composite slipped 0.4%. The price of a barrel of Brent crude rose to almost $100. Higher crude oil prices have gotten investors more worried about inflation. The government puts out two updates on inflation this week, including the latest consumer price index on Friday. Seth Sutel, New York.
14: And this is SRN News. There's a major religious freedom battle underway in Europe right now. Correspondent Michael Harrington gives us the details.
17: A growing number of people on the continent who were baptized in the Catholic Church as children are now declaring themselves non-religious and are demanding that the church erase their baptismal records. The claim is that the records violate the European Union's data protection law. and the Court of Justice of the European Union is considering the case. Catholic officials say the EU has no authority over internal church documents. Michael Harrington reporting.
14: The Trump administration has released an update to a major survey on civil rights in schools that has removed all data related to students who call themselves transgender or non-binary. The report comes from the Education Department's Civil Rights Data Collection. That's a federal survey of nearly every public school in the country. The release covers the 2023 through 2024 school year. This is SRN News. A Canadian aircraft manufacturer responds President Trump's threat to ban the sale of its planes in the U.S. if aircraft production is not moved to the U.S.
18: Canada's Bombardier, which manufactures private jets, notes that many components for its planes, including the wings, are produced in the U.S. It says it maintains a supply chain that includes roughly 2,000 U.S. firms across 47 states. Among other things, wings for its business jets are made in Texas. It says the American aerospace industry is a clear winner on trade and exports. Rich Thomason reporting.
14: The aviation security system that travelers encounter at U.S. airports was built layer by layer, often after attacks or attempted attacks. Authorities say the aviation industry spent more than a decade trying to address cargo screening and intelligence gaps revealed by a 1988 Pan Am flight bombing. More of these stories at srnnews.com.
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23: Not everyone is much to live a... 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Grace, undeserved goodness and kindness.
24: One.
23: Marriage isn't for everyone. Some from birth seemingly never give marriage a thought.

0: delving into part two of the series called Relationship Realities. Mm-hmm. Relationship Realities. What we have found over our life and the life of many people that we've talked to is that there's a certain impression you have of what the relationship will be like. And as you get into the relationship, you realize there's some hard truths.
1: Come on.
0: I thought you smelled better in the morning time. I didn't know that you...
1: Come on.
0: And then you'll hit the realities of relationships. And one of the key bedrocks of relationship is trust. And today, that's what we're going to focus on. Trust, the foundation of your relationship. As I spoke last week about a doctor named Dr. John Gottman, he is the foremost practitioner of marriage statistics. And so they study marriages for 40, 50 years, and they give you this research on what people seek. And he had an incredible definition for what trust was. So we're about to cue a video. It's about 90 seconds, and then we're going to jump into the message. But this is Dr. John Gottman on what trust is. You can watch the video now.
2: How do you build trust in your relationship? It's a very, very important part of the development of a relationship. We discovered this in our love lab when we studied 130 newlywed couples just a couple of months after their wedding. One thing we studied was, how did they deal with conflict? And it turned out all the conflicts, every single one of them, had underneath them, can I rely on you? Will you be there for me? And there are so many answers to that question. It's almost like a diamond that has all these facets to it. Am I more important than your friends? Am I more important than your mother? What if I'm really feeling down and I'm really crabby? Are you going to withdraw from me? Or are you going to be there for me when I'm crabby and kind of listen to what I'm crabby about? You know, do I always have to be cheerful for you? Do I always have to be in the mood to make love? What if I'm not in the mood? What's going to happen? Are you going to reject me? And all these questions, will you be there for me, was the fundamental question.
1: I'm more important than your mama.
0: With that being said, my mama was the most important woman in my life, okay? And so, getting married and shuffling the deck.
1: Shuffling the deck.
0: On priorities.
1: Oh, okay. Dog. The whole deck.
0: Okay. Wow, priorities. I wasn't going there. I see where you're saying shuffling the deck, meaning there's a multiplicity of people that I'm reorganizing.
1: Yeah.
0: I don't like where this is going. My point is, if you are in a discussion with your spouse, significant other, or you may be dating right now, and you start off a sentence with, my mama. Just pull it back. Just pull it back. Reword the sentence. Well, my mama. Well, my mama make it. My mama do it. Pull back, brother. Pull back. And just say, can I have it like this? And take out the my mama part.
1: Amen.
0: Because I remember one time early in our relationship, I said, my mama always make gravy with my food. Your mama don't do this, do she? Why we got to do that? Why we got to do that? You know, it's just unnecessary. But what I want you to understand, and as we delve into this on trust, you must understand that every relationship you have,
1: right,
0: someone will break trust. Let's start right there. Every relationship you have, somebody will break trust.
1: Mm-hmm.
0: Now, we're focusing on marriage today, but let's be honest and let's be real. Raise your hand if you have kids in here. Raise your hand. Keep them up. Okay? Now, drop your hand if your kids have not lied to you yet. Look around. Look around. Look around. So that means the baby that you birthed, the baby you love, has what?
1: Lied to you.
0: That means they broke what?
1: Been lied on. Been lied on.
0: So,
1: come on.
0: If the baby you birthed
1: right.
0: with your DNA
1: come on.
0: Broke trust, what's the likelihood the person you chose
1: come on.
0: Will eventually break
1: trust?
0: Now, there's little trust, big trust, but the reality is God tells us what to do. Proverbs 3, look this, this church, let's read this church. Trust in, rely confidently on your husband. Let's read it again. Trust in, rely confidently on your wife. Trust in, rely confidently on your kids. So why do you get so down when a broken person breaks your trust? Because what happens, we elevate people so high.
1: That's right.
0: That when they mess up, we're shocked. It's amazing to me that people look at me as if I'm perfect when I'm flawed just like you, got issues just like you. So they get disappointed when they see my humanity, like you don't have humanity too. Trust in the Lord confidently with what? No, some of your heart. Do not rely on your own insight or understanding.
1: That's right.
0: I love what Psalms 118 says. Let's read this, church. It is better to take refuge in the Lord
1: than
0: trust in what? The Bible told you to do this. In God we trust. Everyone we verify. Romans 3:23 tells us, here it is, since,
1: no,
0: wait a second, no, you perfect. How many have sinned?
1: All.
0: But Pastor, it's her fault. If it's only her, that means you're perfect. And we both know you're not. We all have sinned. The Bible says, and continually
1: fall short.
0: The Bible says we will not be complete until we see Jesus. So everyone say continually.
1: Continually.
0: I don't know if you're like me, but I've been with this individual here. For 30 years. No, 30. That might be older than some of y'all in here. I've been with her for 30 years, and I am still shocked at some things that she does and says, or how she responds, because I think it should be this way, and then all of a sudden a curveball happens, and all the men said,
3: amen.
0: You think because you know them that it would be something different, but then it's, that wasn't what I say that not to belittle, but to say that we are always learning each
1: That's
0: other.
1: That's right. That's right.
0: And as soon as you think you figured it out, they're going to change again. Mm-hmm. They used to be cold, now they're hot. Now they wake up in sweats. Well, everyone say change.
1: Change.
0: So you have to be willing to
1: change.
0: Come here, sweetie. Stand over there, sweetie. This is an analogy. We're going to throw some eggs today.
1: Jesus.
0: You're right, bro. Eggs expensive now. Listen, eggs like crack. On the street corner, how many, hey brother, They used to sell about a dozen, now they sell about an egg. Hard times in the city.
1: It is.
0: I heard about that. There was an accident on 75 and the truck of eggs tipped over. Listen, listen, Linda. Focus.
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0: Now, here's the reality. We're going to throw these eggs at each other. And we're going to try to catch it. Whoa. Okay? Breathe. These are two athletes up here.
1: That's right. I'm an athlete. You keep speaking it, and it's going to happen. It's going to manifest. I'm ready to receive Jesus.
0: You ready?
1: Yes, I'm ready.
0: All right. Bada bing. So what happens when we go through these processes?
1: You dropped me.
0: Now, let's talk this out. Let's talk this out. I'm talking to you.
1: But you.
0: And she throws
1: but
0: it.
1: You said that we're going to be throwing
0: whoa,
1: eggs.
0: Whoa. Time out. That's all right, sweet. We'll just get another one, sweetie. You ready? So we got to start all over again.
1: Oh.
0: Okay? Now, each one, I want y'all to count with us. Y'all ready? Uh-huh. That was a little low shot, man. See that? Come on, you good? Uh-oh. You see, I...
1: That was a good one.
0: I know. You know what happens, believers? When an egg is dropped, you become hesitant to throw it again. Mm-hmm. And sometimes in your relationship, someone dropped you. And when they drop you, you're kind of hesitant to throw again.
1: Right.
0: Because no one wants to get.
1: And once you've been dropped and you have the cracks can't be repaired all the way. You're never the same. You're different now.
0: And
1: so now you have to learn the new person.
0: What's challenging too is when someone drop you, and now you're different, they often have the audacity to ask you, why have you changed? And the reason why I've changed, I've been dropped. And if you don't realize that there has been some trauma because of your drama, you will go into relationship crashed.
1: That's good.
0: And can't figure out why you act the way you act, but you've been. This is gonna bless somebody today. Oh, that was good, Shana.
1: Teamwork.
0: Make the dream work, you're an athlete. Let's jump in, Matthew 19. This was the main text from last week, and we're gonna touch on it and jump in. It says this, but Jesus said, who said it?
1: Jesus.
0: So that's not Jomo, right? You might wanna listen. Not everyone is much to live a. Okay, it requires aptitude is a knack or a propensity or a proclivity or a instinct to want to grow and be aptitude. Grace, undeserved goodness and kindness.
1: Come on.
0: Marriage isn't for everyone. Some from birth seemingly never give marriage a thought. Others never get asked or accepted. And some decide not to get married for what? Kingdom reasons. But if you are
1: capable
0: of growing into the what? Do it. Look at it, say, neighbor, if you don't want to grow, don't get married. Because the Bible says if you are capable.
1: Right.
0: So you have to understand that I have to have the certain mentality that if I want to have a successful marriage, I'm going to have to change. And I don't want to change. I like who I am. Huh? Right. I know I feel it in my spirit. Some of that past, I don't want to change. Well, you know what you need to do? Yesterday, I like to go for bike rides. I listen to books, listen to sermons, and just meditate and ride my bike, okay? So I got home yesterday. We had a long day at church yesterday, and I got home. And Charmaine said, what you about to do, babe? I said, I'm about to go ride my bike. She said, babe, before you leave, I used my pickup truck to take my bike to the bike trail. Well, babe, before you leave, can I borrow the pickup truck? I said, what you need, mama? She said, well, I want to move the plants from the backyard to the front yard so I can plant them. I said, you know what, babe? Just get ready and I'll move the plants for you.
1: Praise the Lord.
0: So.
1: And see, the truth of the matter is.
0: Speak, sister.
1: I mentioned moving the plants because I wanted him to say, I will plant them for you.
0: Now,
1: that was like the setup. But
0: what she did, she threw an egg at me and she wanted me to catch it.
1: And you caught it, brother.
0: Yeah. No. I want you to hear me. People will ask you to do something without asking you to do it.
5: Yes.
0: So they throw a thought out and they expect you to catch it. But see, I'm a fully trained husband. I've been in the training school for 26 years. So I know when they are implying, they're really asking. So I said, you know what, Charmaine? Let me go. I'm going to get ready, and I'm going to move your plants.
1: The Lord is good.
0: So
1: I couldn't lift them anyway. They were trees. He's saying plants.
0: She
1: but
0: couldn't
1: these were,
0: lift it.
1: These were trees.
0: Anyway. Okay? And I knew it because I picked them up before. So I already know. So. And the doctor told her not to lift nothing. I told her, babe. Don't lift anything over 10 pounds. So when she says to lift something, that she's going to do it? It means me. Praise the Lord. Anyway.
1: You did such a great job. They look so good in the front.
0: No. She said move them. But after I move them, it transitioned from moving
1: to shoveling.
0: Then she says, Jomo, we did 2 tangerines, 2
1: loquats.
0: Babe, since you're already out here, can you go ahead and move the other one? Come on, Marlon, you talking. She said, babe, it's just like riding a bike. You sweating the same way.
1: I was trying to make it feel good. It's a good workout. And then it was the avocado tree.
0: Yeah. And so after I told myself, I said, I'm still going to ride my bike. And I sat in the truck. I said, you know, because once it gets too dark, the mosquitoes come out. And so I said, you know what? I pass. So today, everyone said today.
1: Today.
0: I said, babe, are we going to take 1 car or 2? I said, because if you see the parking lot, we got to figure out something. We're going to carpool. I just threw it out there and no one received it, but that's all right. With that being said, she said, Jomo, well, how long you be at church? I said, well, after 3rd service, I'm going to do a vision tour. And so probably 3:30-ish. She said, well, babe, I got to get back home because, you know, my parents are coming over and I want to make sure the house is clean. So as I'm leaving, I look at our kitchen and our kids go hard at night. Anybody know what I'm talking about? Yeah, like you left the kitchen one way. And in the morning time, it's like a herd been there.
1: Whole situation.
0: So she said, Jomo, I got to get home to clean up the house before, you know, my parents come over. And I said, she said she got to get back to clean the kitchen. Holy Spirit said, Jomo, are you a servant? I said, yes, Lord. And so I went ahead and knocked out the dishes in the counter, right? So it took me an hour. So usually I get to church at 6:30. I got to church at 7:30. Like, people are like, we're past that. Pastor's doing dishes, man. Pastor's doing dishes.
1: And the Lord is good.
0: My point to you is, oftentimes your spouse is begging for help, but they don't articulate.
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5: With SRN News, I'm Bob Agnew in Washington. The bodies of four family members have been recovered after the crash of their small plane near the Bahamas. All four were found dead after relatives launched their own search effort, and a family member says the bodies were recovered by relatives in their own boats as well. Authorities say the five people who died when that Amazon cargo jet ran off the runway at Miami International Airport were all inside a van used to shuttle cleaning crews to planes to clean them. The jet overran the runway while landing on Sunday, then slammed into the van on airport property, careened through a fence, and then smashed into an SUV on a city street. Five other people were injured. The pilot and co-pilot survived. They've now been released from the hospital. Also at SRNnews.com, American satisfaction with the quality of K-12 education in the country has hit a low point, driven by a growing political divide and concerns that schools are not preparing children. This is SRN News.
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8: If you hear of someone being swallowed by a large sea creature, it's natural to assume they've met their end. But for Jonah, it meant a new beginning. 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
9: Well, if you've been following along and you're reading this part of the story, you probably figure this is the end. This is the end of Jonah. Jonah has come to the end of his life, but not so. God is not finished with Jonah. And as we shall see, he will live to do some great things for Jehovah God. And we'll get to that part a little bit later in the series. Today is part two of Hitting Rock Bottom from the first chapter of Jonah. During this month, we are making available to you a beautiful calendar. 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The photography in this calendar is absolutely gorgeous. Some beautiful winter scenes, but always the light breaking through. Be sure you get your copy of the calendar, and here's how you do it. 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It all goes there. I don't get the money. It goes to the production of Turning Point, and we're so thankful. 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

0: 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So we want you to know we love you, and we're so grateful that you who love God and live in Canada, listen to Turning Point, and we want you to know we're there for you, and your resources come right straight home to your country and to your people. Here now is part two of Hitting Rock Bottom from the Book of Jonah, the Runaway Prophet. William Backus has written a book called The Paranoid Prophet. It's a very interesting book. It's an imagination of Jonah speaking to a therapist about his ordeal. If you ever get that book, you'll find it fun to read. At one point, Jonah says to the therapist, "I turned just in time to see it coming. A sea creature the size of a ship was racing toward me, its mouth open. Screaming in terror, I was swallowed whole. The darkness was total. The noise around me was like a huge machine. I knew nothing but terror. It was awful. It was terrible." But God was getting Jonah's attention. The belly of that fish became God's classroom, where Jonah finally had no voice to hear but the Lord's. I wonder if you've ever been in a place like that. A place where God finally had your full attention. I mean, God sometimes puts his children in places of seclusion so they can see what is really going on in their hearts. His purpose in discipline is never destruction, but always restoration. The Lord desires to bring his children back to himself, even when they have run far away. Notice just how far Jonah's heart was from God at this point. In chapter 1, the pagan sailors prayed while Jonah was sleeping, and they begged Jonah to call on his God, but there is no record in the text that Jonah ever prayed until he was in the water. God shut every other door, and finally Jonah had nowhere to go but to pray. Have you ever been there? Have you ever heard anybody say, "Well, I've tried everything else. I guess all I can do is pray"? Sometimes we take what should be the first alternative and we make it the last alternative. We try everything under the sun except the one thing for which we are perfectly prepared. The Bible says in Jonah 2:1 that Jonah prayed to the Lord his God from the fish's belly. Finally, Jonah prays. After God had shut every other door, he had no other opportunities, no other alternatives. All through chapter 1, the pagans are praying and the prophet is not praying. We can be just as hard-hearted as Jonah if we're honest. We often try every option first, and only when everything fails do we finally pray. One of my friends is the pastor of the Brooklyn Tabernacle in New York City. His name is Jim Cimbala, and he's written about some of these things. Here's one thing he said about prayer, to which I raise my hand in agreement. He said, "Prayer cannot be taught by principles and seminars. Prayer has to be born out of felt need. If I say I ought to pray, I will soon quit. The flesh is too strong. I have to be driven to pray." Jonah didn't pray because he had learned that prayer was a good thing. He prayed because he didn't have any other option. He was driven to pray. Sometimes we just have to be in a mess before we really pray. Jonah did not want to talk to God, even in the storm and the terror of that ship. He still would not pray, even though the storm was raging around him. The sailors were praying. Jonah wouldn't pray. But when the Lord put him in a place with no distractions and no escape, his stubborn heart finally cried out to God. I don't know if you have noticed that in your own life. I have, and I have seen that story repeated over and over as a pastor. Some of us are just doggone hard-headed. And God has to work a little harder to get our attention. You see, Jonah was under God's tutelage, learning what it meant to get things right. And I want to tell you something that I've learned. God never does this in a vacuum. He has a purpose in mind. Here are three passages of scriptures from Psalm 119. Before I was afflicted, I went astray, but now I keep your word. It is good for me that I have been afflicted, that I may learn your statutes. I know, O Lord, that your judgments are right and that in faithfulness you have afflicted me. God disciplines his servants to reach their hearts. It is the only way some people will open up to him. If you've noticed, quite often people tell you, here's where I was, and this is what happened to me, and this is what God used to bring me to himself. He often takes the methodology that we think is from the world and incorporates it into his plan. So the fish came to rescue Jonah, to return Jonah to Nineveh, to reach Jonah's heart, and to recommission Jonah for service. Here's the thing I like the most. This is one of the great thoughts of this whole story. God's purpose in all of this was to bring Jonah back to the place where he could be used again. Think about everything that happened. The boat ride, the whale ride, they were not random events. The whole purpose was to get Jonah back to where he had been at the beginning of the story. Where was he at the beginning of the story? Remember Jonah 1, now the word of the Lord came to Jonah, the son of Amittai, saying, arise, go to Nineveh, that great city, cry out against it, for their wickedness has come up before me. Everything between those first two verses and where we are now was God's effort to return Jonah to the place of obedience. What a detour this was. I mean, all of that pain and fear could have been avoided with one simple yes to God. But instead of walking straight to Nineveh, he chose a long and costly road, and disobedience always adds chapters to your story. It always adds chapters to your story, chapters that never had to be written at all. I want to say something to you, kind of on a personal basis, if I can. If you're fighting with God and you are in a contest with him, you can't win. You cannot win. Why don't you just do what he tells you to do the first time and spare yourself all those extra verses? That really is a good idea. Just do what he says. If God says to go to Nineveh, go to Nineveh. You may not understand it. It may not be something you're excited about. But obedience is always better than resistance. When God speaks, the safest place in the world is in the wake of his command. Because if you refuse, listen to me, you're going on a boat ride. And you are not going to like it. God loves you too much to let you run forever. And he will do whatever it takes to bring you back to the place where he can use you again. And his goal in all of it is not punishment, but restoration and recommissioning. Remember what the New Testament says about the stubborn love of God? He who has begun a good work in you will complete it until the day of Jesus Christ. These all are the purposes of God's correction. But I want to finish up this discussion today with a few moments of discussion on the promise of God's correction. We saw the purpose of it. What is the promise of it? Let me close with some thoughts about the promise of God's discipline. This touches everyone because none of us are exempt from these principles. I don't care who you are, how long you've been a Christian, how close you may be walking to the Lord at this moment in time. You have been through some experiences, and maybe you've been through a train wreck or a shipwreck. Why do we run into walls and crash? Many times it's our own self-will because we have chosen to do our own thing and not what God tells us to do. Not every storm is for that reason. Please don't judge everybody who's in a storm that they're out of fellowship with God. It may be true, it may not be true. But when it is true, God is not trying to destroy us. He's trying to restore us. Why does God discipline us when we are running away from him? First of all, to prove his love for us. Hebrews 12:6 says, "For whom the Lord loves, he chastens, and he scourges every son whom he receives." By every human standard, Jonah was rebellious and running in the opposite direction from God. The easy thing would have been to let the sea swallow him up and be finished with the whole story and get on to the next book. But God rescued Jonah out of that mess because in his heart there was an incredible love for that prophet. The reason God goes to such lengths with us is because he loves us. The very proof of his love is his discipline in our lives. Now, I understand this doesn't sound logical. We tried this line on our kids when they were growing up. We would say, this is the classic line, "This hurts me more than it hurts you." I never believed that when I was young, and I'm not sure it was always true. But when we talk about the fatherhood of God and the way he deals with his children, this is really true. God proves his love when he goes to extreme measures to recover us from our own foolishness. I remember the story about a little boy who had a toy boat floating on a pond. And the boat drifted away from the shore, and the boy couldn't reach it. A man was passing by, saw what was happening, and began to throw stones into the water on the far side of the boat. The boy was very upset and said, "What are you doing to my boat?" And then something very interesting happened. The stones created ripples that slowly pushed the boat back toward the boy. The water was disturbed and no longer smooth, but the disturbance achieved the desired result. That is exactly how God's discipline works. If we allow it, it will drive us toward him. If we don't allow it, it will drive us away from him. But when we drift away from him on the sea of sin or on the pond of unrighteousness, he throws the disturbing stones of loving discipline to push us back toward himself. Some of you have been in stormy weather recently. The waves have been rough and the stones have been heavy. I want to remind you that this is not a sign God has abandoned you. It is proof that he loves you. If he did not love you, he would simply let you go. But you mean too much for him to do that. Why does that happen to us? Why do we experience the discipline? To prove his love for us. And then secondly, to present a realistic picture of us. Hebrews says, "Exhort one another daily while it is called today, lest any of you be hardened through the deceitfulness of sin." Hebrews 3 warns us that sin lies to us. Sin does not tell us the truth. And the more we listen, the harder our hearts become. That is what happened to Jonah, and it can happen to us. We can invent the most creative explanations for why we are not doing what we know we ought to do. I mean, some of those stories deserve an award. There ought to be a ribbon handed out every year for the best excuse given in the face of clear scripture. I've heard a bunch of them and they're overwhelming. I'm not talking about gray areas where the Bible is hard to understand. I'm talking about the plainly revealed word of God. The simple and clear, "Thus says the Lord." I have watched people stand in direct opposition to it and then tell you how their disobedience is somehow part of God's plan. When you listen to it, you can hardly believe what you're hearing. The mind is capable of making up its own story to support attitudes which are not favorable toward the Lord. Here's something I've noticed over the years. Many people do not face the truth about their lives until the pain of disobedience finally catches up with them. In one way or another, that has been true of all of us. We tell ourselves it is not that bad. We convince ourselves everything will work out. We whisper that it is really all right. And then, without warning, reality shows up. And in the middle of that hard experience, our eyes finally begin to open. Sometimes God allows that moment so we can see what has been all along. His discipline is meant to strip away our excuses, wake us up, and bring us back to what is real and what is right. So he sends the storms and the big fish to prove his love for us and to present a realistic picture of us and to produce a greater maturity in us. God's correction produces a greater maturity in us. It grows us up. That's one of the clearest teachings in the New Testament. Without discipline, we simply don't grow in the Lord. The Bible is very honest. Hebrews 12:10 says that God disciplines us for our profit, that we may be partakers of his holiness. And James says, "My brethren, count it all joy when you fall into various trials, knowing that the testing of your faith produces patience. But let patience have its perfect work, that you may be perfect and complete, lacking nothing." And the word complete means finished, fully developed. God doesn't want to have half-formed believers. He is shaping men and women who resemble his son, and discipline is part of that shaping process. When you go through tough times, God is making you stronger and better, more capable of dealing with the issues of life. And then, this is the part I like the best. He does all of this in our lives. He allows this pain that we feel to provide a new start for us. And this is the thought I want you to remember if you don't remember anything else. God's discipline provides a new start for us. It allows us to begin again. Some of you feel overwhelmed by what has happened in your life, and you've stumbled and failed, and you're embarrassed by it, and you think God must surely be finished with you. But I want to tell you something with all my heart. He is not. God has gone to great lengths to recover you so he can restore you to usefulness and joy. And this is the story of the whole Bible. Noah stepped off the ark into a brand new world. Jacob was given a new name and a new future after wrestling with the Lord. Ruth found a new family and a new purpose when she was taken to Bethlehem. David was restored with a clean heart after his biggest failure. The prodigal son was welcomed home with a robe and a feast instead of rejection. Peter was recommissioned on the shore after denying the Savior three times. Paul was transformed from a persecutor into a preacher of grace. And Jonah was sent back to finish the work God had given him. You see, the fish was not the end of Jonah's story. It was God's way of helping him start over. He didn't put Jonah in that fish to ruin him. He put him there to rescue him and turn him around. And the same Lord who made a way for that stubborn prophet makes a way for us. Whatever you are facing today, I hope you will learn that God is teaching you and say, "Lord, whatever you want, I got it. I got the message. I realize you're trying to get through to me and I want to listen." I remember when I had cancer years ago, I used to pray, "Lord, help me to understand what you're doing because I don't want any refresher courses." And that's the way we should pray when we go through difficulty. Johnny Cash was an incredible singer, but he was also a tormented man. He lived between two worlds, bright stages and cheering crowds on one side, pills, arrests, and brokenness on the other. By 1967, nearly 10 years of addiction had emptied him out. He felt finished and beyond repair. One night, he went to Nickajack Cave in Tennessee, later saying he planned to crawl inside the cave and die. In that black silence, he began to pray, telling God he had no strength left. In his autobiography, he wrote, quote, "In the darkness, I felt the presence of God." He believed a faint breath of air guided him back toward the entrance and back toward life. That became his turning point. He rebuilt his life with June Carter, sang with new honesty, and began walking with a humble faith, though he admitted the struggle was never completely over. Chuck Colson learned the same lesson. He was once one of the most powerful men in America, serving in the White House under President Nixon. Then Watergate exploded and everything collapsed. He was convicted and sent to federal prison. Overnight, he went from a corner office to inmate number 22326. Prison took away his power, But prison gave him a new perspective. On a metal bunk in a noisy cell block, he read the Bible every day and prayed with a small group of inmates. Colson later said, "For the first time in my life, I could hear God speaking without the noise of power and position." After his release, he founded Prison Fellowship, bringing hope to prisoners and their families around the world. Looking back, Colson said, "I thank God for Watergate." That would be like Jonah saying, "I thank God for the whale." The stories of Cash and Colson sound a lot like Jonah's story. They bottomed out, but the bottom wasn't the end, because God has a way of meeting us there and giving us a new beginning. When we come to the end of ourselves, when we've tried all of our stuff and we know it doesn't work and we just keep getting further and further away from Him, finally, one day we wake up and say, "Okay, God, whatever it is you want, I'm here. I will do it." I hope that maybe someone here today is like that. You were wondering, what in the world is God doing in my life? And perhaps through the life of Jonah, through the life of Johnny Cash and Chuck Colson, you see that God is never done with us. If we're His, He loves us, and He will pursue us, and He will take us from the bottom and take us back to where we belong, if we will just be honest enough to ask Him.
1: Amen. Amen. And thank you for joining us today. You know, I don't know about you, but when I have a story like this that I get to teach, I can't wait from Sunday to Sunday. And then other people come in. And actually, when the story's over, there's kind of a sadness in our church because we've involved ourselves in the life of this man and what God was doing in his life. And I hope you get involved as well, listening every day. So many of you are regular participators at Turning Point's study program. And thank you for being a part of us. During this month, we're making available to all of our listeners the opportunity to get our beautiful calendar for 27. You say, "Dr. Jeremiah, isn't September a little bit early for a new calendar?" Well, here's why we do that. 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You'll be glad you did. It's a beautiful, beautiful thing. We'll see you next time.
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20: With SRN News, I'm Bob Agnew in Washington. The bodies of four family members have been recovered after the crash of their small plane near the Bahamas. All four were found dead after relatives launched their own search effort, and a family member says the bodies were recovered by relatives in their own boats as well. Authorities say the five people who died when that Amazon cargo jet ran off the runway at Miami International Airport were all inside a van used to shuttle cleaning crews to planes to clean them. The jet overran the runway while landing on Sunday, then slammed into the van on airport property, careened through a fence, and then smashed into an SUV on a city street. Five other people were injured. The pilot and co-pilot survived. They've now been released from the hospital. Also at SRNNews.com, American satisfaction with the quality of K-12 education in the country has hit a low point, driven by a growing political divide and concerns that schools are not preparing children. This is SRN News.
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22: In Him is my identity. 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
23: 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In today's episode, Pastor Brian shares a lesson from Philippians chapter 1. Dr. Chappell highlights the calling of this life, even in hard times. 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And while you're there, look for the children's book, Anyway and Always, written by Pastor Brian and his wife, Kathy. Through this book, the Chappells present the promise of the covenants fulfilled by Christ in a personal and meaningful way for young children to understand. Let's hear now from Dr. Brian Chappell as he shares the lesson, Unstoppable Joy.
22: Roll call was at 4:30 a.m. in Ravensbrück, concentration camp in North Germany. Corrie ten Boom would write about it later, saying that in the chill air at 4:30 a.m., even midwinter, the roll call would take sometimes up to 3 hours, in which the women would have to stand in ranks waiting for whatever arbitrary decision.
23: Let's hear now from Dr. Brian Chappell as he shares the lesson between a rock and a hard
22: joy. The woman standing in front of Corrie ten Boom, the Dutch girl, whose father, the watchmaker, had made a decision to hide Jews in their house, watched as the woman in front of her, fainting from standing out in the cold, was then beaten mercilessly by the one they would call the beast of Ravensbrück, the hyena, the woman who took her rage unbridled out on those who fell. In that morning, as the woman fell and the beating was so intense, Corrie said, "I did not know if any of us would survive." And just as she herself was about to give up hope, there was a skylark who flew over the camp, whose piercing song went through the still, cold air in a way that all heads in the camp rose upward. And Corey said at that moment, she thought of the scriptures, as high as the heavens are above the earth, so great is the love of God for those who fear him. And in that moment, she said, I realized that the ocean of the mercy of God was more real than the cruelty of humanity. That there was that promise of God that she would cling to even in the midst of the awfulness of the concentration camp of Ravensbrück. For the next 3 weeks, right at roll call, the Skylark flew and sang, giving them fresh hope and fresh courage. But as you think about it, even though Corey was believing that God's grace and mercy was higher than the heavens, she was facing awful hurt and harm. Why not join the Skylark? Why not go to heaven? Thousands already had in Ravensbrück. Thousands already had experienced the merciless nature of humanity. Why not go to the mercy and the rest and the goodness of God? Why not say, this is done. I want to be with God. It's not just a question of a little old lady in a concentration camp. It's the question of believers facing crisis or suffering or abuse or a shattered relationship or lost significance. Why not just go on? I believe that heaven is real, that God is good, that there's an eternal rest there, that the misery will be behind me. Why not just put it all away? It's even the question of an apostle. Why not just depart to be with Christ, which is far better? His answer is, the reason is because it's far better for you that the witness of the apostle remain. It's the answer that Christians have to have over and over again. Why not just depart? Why choose earth over heaven now? And the answer is because of the mission of Christ Jesus, which he gives to all who put their faith in him, that he has said, yes, there is glory to come, which is far better. But for now, to live is Christ. And that purpose and calling are so important that the apostle, even in prison, says, for me now, I will rejoice, for whether I'm bound to this Roman soldier or released to heaven, I believe that the mercy of God is going to go forward in his purposes for those who call him Lord. Why do we need that kind of joy? I mean, the answer is so plain as the apostle describes it in verse 20. It is my eager expectation and hope that I will not at all be ashamed, but that with full courage, now as always, Christ will be honored in my body. I need joy even in the midst of suffering and sorrow and sadness and abuse and hurt. I still need this joy in me that God has some purpose for my life. And the reason I need it is because I need courage. Whether it's before boss or coworker or spouse or family tragedy or friends looking on, I want to speak with courage of the one in whom I have faith so that Christ be not dishonored. It's living for the sake of another. And the fuel for that kind of joy is itself explained in verse 19. For I know, Paul says, that through your prayers and the help of the Spirit of Jesus Christ, this will turn out for my deliverance. I'm needing the joy to be sustained, the joy that is my strength for the courage that I need. And where does that joy come from? He says, the prayers of God's people and the Spirit of Jesus Christ. It's a combination that the apostle consistently puts together in his epistles, that the prayer of God's people becomes the working of God by his Spirit so that the purposes of God go forward. It's the great encouragement that we take over and over again in our lives, that in our flesh, we are the candle of God by which he is showing his light to darkness. People around us, people who don't know, people who would reject it. And yet, by the prayers of God's people and the working of the Spirit of Jesus Christ, God is making known his name and accomplishing far more than we could ever imagine. It's the message of Romans 8, 26 through 28, where the apostle Paul, the same apostle, says, we don't know how to pray. Aren't you glad an apostle said that? We don't know how to pray, but the Holy Spirit intercedes for us with groanings too deep to utter. I'm falling asleep in my prayer, and the Holy Spirit is groaning before the throne of God with deeper intensity than I can muster. And the consequence is God, who knows the mind of the Spirit, now intercedes not only in according with the will of God, but Romans 8:28, so that all things work together for good to them that love God and are called according to his purpose. The biblical perspective is that those who are consistently praying before the Lord, that their prayers and the work of the Holy Spirit make us co-creators of a new reality by which God is working all things together for good. And that's giving me such profound understanding of the hand of God on and in my life that I take joy in all circumstances. There's Corrie ten Boom, the young Dutch girl at that point going through the gate at Ravensbrück. She has on her person, smuggled into her clothes, a little Bible, condensed print for underground workers. And as she watches the women being searched before they go through the gate, the one in the lines ahead of her, she recognizes the Bible, which is her source of hope, will be taken from her. And so she begins to pray, Lord, send angels to shield the eyes of the guards from the Bible so that I can keep it as I go in to do your work. And then she has this awful thought. Angels are transparent. The guards will see right through them. Still she prays. And as she gets to the gate, the woman in front of her causes a commotion. The guards all focus on the woman in front of her and push Corrie through the gate with the Bible in her hand. She has this wonderful sense God is with her regardless of what she must face. It's the reality that we have that God is working through us, that we take this pivotal understanding that through prayer and the working of the Holy Spirit, we have cause for joy even in the hardest of circumstances. And the prayers and the purpose of God are put together in verse 21, which is the fruit and the result of lives that see themselves as the candle that God is burning before the world. There Paul says these amazing words, for me to live is Christ, and to die is gain. Those dozen words, some Bible scholars say this is the apex of the statement of the gospel in all the scriptures. It's the most balanced statement, so much so that Martin Lloyd-Jones, the great English preacher, said, this, even to be explained, is to touch the balance and ruin it in some way. This is holy ground where God is stating so clearly and so compactly, this is the gospel. For me to live now is Christ, and to die is gain. This life or the life to come, both are put in front of us there, balanced perfectly for the work of the gospel. And even though it's holy ground, in this moment I ask you to walk on that ground with me, to put aside the sandals that you have of worn weariness or shame or guilt or hurt or abuse or suffering, and say, can we walk on this holy ground and say, what does it mean for me to believe, to live is Christ, and die is only gain?
0: 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Raising children to love the Lord can sometimes feel like a daunting task. The physical, mental, and emotional energy needed to engage with the child can also lead to feelings of inadequacy and doubt for parents. How then can you effectively talk with children about Jesus or demonstrate to them His love? Written by Pastor Brian and his wife Kathy, Any Way and Always is a heartwarming children's book designed to help explain the love of Christ to a child. The Chappells present the promise of the covenants fulfilled by Christ in a personal and meaningful way for young children to understand. page after page of beautiful illustrations complement Brian and Kathy's captivating storytelling. 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That's 844-414-7223. 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
22: This moment, I ask you to walk on that ground with me, to put aside the sandals that you have of worn weariness or shame or guilt or hurt or abuse or suffering, and say, can we walk on this holy ground and say, what does it mean for me to believe? To live is Christ, and die is only gain. What would that mean? We almost have trouble explaining it because even the words that we take begin to upset the balance. For me to live is Christ. In the Greek, there's no word is, no being verbs. If you actually said it in Greek, you would say that simply, for me to live Christ, as though the looking glass of the world that's bouncing back at us, our faults, our frailties, our crises, our difficulties, as though we have stepped through the looking glass of this world and we're on the other side in the new reality and are saying, for me to live Christ, that's where I am now. That's my reality. That's my identity. Here am I in Christ, so much so that Christ now is the new reality for me, my identity itself passing away. What Paul would say in Galatians 2 and verse 20, I'm crucified with Christ. I no longer live, but Christ lives in me. And the life that I live in the flesh, I live by faith in the Son of God who loved me and gave himself for me. Somehow I have been eclipsed. And because I have been eclipsed, for me to live, Christ is my reality now. And the dimensions of that reality are made clear in the unfolding of the verses that are before us. Paul says in verse 20, right at the end, now as always, Christ will be honored in my body. As always? Paul, you have been a persecutor of Christians. You have murdered people for what you thought was faith. You have suffered. What do you mean? Now all that's shameful and difficult and dishonoring to Jesus. As always, Christ will be honored in you now, as though there's this eclipsing of the sin and the brokenness of the apostle's life. For him now, Christ is his new identity. The way Corrie Ten Boom would say it and the way she would share it with friends is to say, all the sin, all the shame in your life is taken away and cast into the midst of the sea. And the Holy Spirit, in the name of Jesus Christ, has put a no fishing sign on the shore. You can't fish in those waters anymore. Your sin has been cast away. Don't fish there anymore. That's no longer your identity. You are made by the work of Jesus Christ, one with his identity. Corrie Ten Boom struggled with that, honestly. I mean, we sometimes make her a saint in our notion of what it means to be such a person who gave herself for the sake of others. But she struggled, do you know, with what? With bitterness. The reason that she and her whole family were put into the prison camp was because they were betrayed by a neighbor that they had helped by sharing food under the Nazi occupation. And that neighbor began to believe, I can get a little more food if I turn in the Ten Booms. And the neighbor did. And then you may remember that Corrie Ten Boom went into the camp with her sister. And the guards, as the women were searched and stripped, leered at the women. She had trouble remembering it, particularly later in life when she met one of the guards who had done that. She struggled with the fact that her father would die, her sister would die, her brother would die, all as a consequence of the concentration camps. How does she forgive? How does she forgive the hyena who took those who were stricken and tortured them even more, just some pleasure out of cruelty. But that wasn't even the hardest thing that she struggled with. It was after the camps. It was when she began to have worldwide ministry and fame by speaking of the reality of Christ in her life. And there was a couple that had supported her in ministry until they became jealous of her fame and notoriety and then tried to undermine it for their own sakes. And Corrie ten Boom was honest about how she struggled with unforgiveness and recognized the God who had forgiven her wanted her to be able to forgive others. And she would plead to God, give me the heart of forgiveness and forgive me that I struggle with it. And then to remember, my sin too is cast into the midst of the sea. I bear it no more. There is a no fishing sign there. I struggle. Yes, I struggle. But Christ is my life now. In him is my identity. My sin buried, his righteousness in my place. And with that identity of who Christ is, I take not only hope, I begin to have perception of the reality of Christ in everything I face. I recognize to live Christ, not just in me, but before me is the reality of the working of Christ, his hand, his working. So that Paul himself can say at the end of verse 19, even his imprisonment will turn out for my deliverance in Jesus Christ. Hard words if you studied in Greek, because the word deliverance is just the word for salvation. Everything that's happened to me is going to work out for my spiritual eternity. Even this imprisonment, I see things happen that are good, things happen that are bad. I see the rejoicing of Christians and the suffering of the missionaries. And all of this, he says, is God's hand in my life, and I begin to believe it. So I have joy even in the midst of hardship. For Corrie ten Boom, that meant going through the gates and then being put in a dormitory built for 200, but having 800 women crushed into it for their daily existence. In such close proximity with so little hygiene, the lice began to take over, making miserable life for all of them. But it also meant the guards would not go in the place. And the women were saved from the molestation and the greater harms that could have come upon them. And Corrie began to see the hand of God. It's not just that he's in me. He's all around me. He is working, and because he's working, I believe not only is there some perception of Jesus around me, there is a purpose for my life. It's what the apostle will actually say in verse 24, to remain in the flesh is more necessary on your account, does he say to the Philippians, that God has put me here in this place, chained to a Roman guard. But I believe this is right because the message is going to spread. Somehow by my faithfulness in this hard time, God has a purpose yet for my life. For Corrie ten Boom, what that meant was as the lice began to occupy the building, remember she still had her Bible? Because the guards would not go in the building, the women, the 800, had prayer meetings with the Bible twice a day. Corrie would later write, I saw thousands die. But I saw many, many Jew and Gentile that went to be with God with Jesus on their lips. God still had a purpose. He was still working. He was still doing what he intended. Paul said, I'm in a prison. Some of you know exactly what I'm talking about. You feel imprisoned in a marriage of cruelty. Perhaps there is difficulty in your work situation. There are issues that you are facing and you say, I don't know why God would allow this. But if you actually believed, I mean, if it was possible to believe that for me to live, Christ, that somehow you believe the reality of Christ was here in the midst of it all, not only forgiving you and covering your sin, but the hand of God present, so that there was a purpose to witness before spouse, there was a purpose to witness before coworker and boss, that neighbors were watching you, and this was all part of the plan and the purpose of God for the salvation of many, that God would have a purpose in your life that's far beyond your seeing, far beyond your knowing, and God was actually working that way. What you would begin to plead is, God, if you have this purpose for me, then give your power. Paul is saying, if Christ is your life, then that power is available as well. Verse 26, in me, he says, you may have ample cause to glory in Christ Jesus because of my coming to you again. Now, Paul has already said he may die. What does it mean to come to them again? It may mean that he'll be released from prison, come in the flesh, or it may mean that he will come with the angels. But whichever way he comes, he say, people will say, God is at work. And for that reason, as they see Paul's life, that candle of God, not only Christ within, but Christ all around, and now filling him with purpose, he begins to say, you're going to see me and give glory to Christ Jesus. His power is going to be at work so that ultimately you will point to him and say, look what God has done.
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6: This is Shauna on Johnny Erickson Tada Sharing Hope. Today, Johnny has some wonderful words of wisdom from her friend, Paul David Tripp.
9: The reason you'll often hear me quote him is because he, like me, like many of us, suffers with chronic pain. Paul David Tripp, he's so realistic.

0: All this pain tempts you to spend too much time and energy wishing for what once was and craving what others have that you have lost. It is as if life has winners and losers, and you are on the losing team. You might not be aware of it, but your suffering, the pain it produces, and your envy of others will lock you into a view of life that has a disastrous past and a painful present, but is functionally without a future. Have you ever felt as if what is will always be? Well, that's an understandable emotion in the moment of frustration, grief, and suffering, but it is fundamentally unbiblical. And then Paul David Tripp says this. Here's his advice. He says, it is vital to understand, to believe with all your heart, and to preach to yourself again and again that what is will not always be. The biblical story is not an endlessly repeating cycle. It has a perfect beginning, a dark and painful middle, and a glorious end. There is a bright light in that dark and painful middle, and the bright light comes in the form of the only perfect man who ever lived. He came as the second Adam to succeed where the first Adam failed. He won an eternal victory on a criminal's cross for you. When you are in pain, this tells you that you are on the winning team. His victory is your victory, and that victory guarantees that the pain that now seems inescapable, you will not have to live with forever. Thousands of years into eternity, as you are living in a perfect world that has been made new in every way, you will look back on what now seems unbearable and inescapable as a brief flash of difficulty. There will be a day when you will look back at today, and it will look like a little thing. Man, I love those words by Paul Tripp, because I know they are words honed out of much pain and discomfort. And I do not know this for sure, but I just bet that one of his favorite Bible verses is from 2 Corinthians chapter 4. In light of all that's been said, therefore don't lose heart. Though our outward self is wasting away, our inner self is being renewed day by day. For this light and momentary affliction is preparing for us an eternal weight of glory beyond all comparison. Oh, friend, it is when things are at their darkest, it is when pain is at its worst, that the light of Jesus shines even more brightly. Eternity assures you that you are not cursed with having less, but you are guaranteed gloriously more than you could ever imagine, if you would but trust Jesus, the light of the world, in your moments of darkness.
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4: With SRN News, I'm Bob Agnew in Washington. The bodies of four family members have now been recovered after the crash of their small plane near the Bahamas. All four bodies found dead after relatives launched their own search effort in the area. A family member says relatives on boats also managed to recover the bodies. Authorities say that the five people killed when that Amazon cargo jet ran off the runway at Miami International Airport Sunday were all inside a van that was used to shuttle cleaning crews to and from the plane. To clean them. The jet overran the runway while landing Sunday, then slammed into the van on airport property. President Trump hosted New York City firefighters and first responders today at the White House, honoring them ahead of the 25th anniversary of the September 11th terrorist attacks. The event also featured a steel beam recovered from the World Trade Center's South Tower displayed on the White House ellipse. This is SRN News.
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0: Florida. It is a day after Labor Day, and my name is Bill Bunkley, and I'm host of The Bill Bunkley Show right here on Salem Radio. We're broadcasting, as I said, all over Central Florida from our studios in Tampa. And reminding you that if you happen to be calling in for the first time, we are very caller-friendly because you are always our VIP guest each and every day, especially if you are a brand-new listener. And what I mean by that is we have a toll-free studio line that we'll pick up the call if you're calling from a landline anywhere around the U.S. of A. So if you'd like to give me a call during today's show about any of the topics that we're talking about, call right now, 877-943-9673, 877-943-9673. Well, it was a wild ride coming to the station just a few moments ago. If any of you live in Northwest Hillsborough County, you know that about 30, 40 minutes ago, we began to get bombarded by some very strong isolated cells of thunderstorms. And I got to tell you, it was coming down like cats and dogs. And so I jumped on the veterans right there at Ehrlich Road heading south to get to their station. Our station is also just south of Tampa International Airport. And I mean to tell you, it was coming down left and right. And then, just when I thought that I was three quarters of the way here, even though kind of a slow slog, you would know it. There was an accident. So, but it's off to the left-hand side. But just telling you, it's been an interesting day to start the post-Labor Day month of September. So I want to tell you to be careful out there. And in fact, you know, I'm trying to figure out what to do. I bought a set of tires some time ago, and they're Goodyear tires. But they do not grip the road in the rain. And in fact, I've been sliding all over the place, and they're not old tires, but I don't know whether it's the tread or what it is about them, and I've had to be slow and careful on a few other handful of days. They operate fine if the road is dry, or even if there's a very light mist that came down, they're okay. But I can tell you, it's a good thing I was in the center lane, and all of a sudden, my car just tracked to the right, about 2 feet into the to the right-hand lane. And I had to steer it back, and then I was sort of slipping and sliding. So I got to tell you, I'm not a happy camper with Goodyear Tire Company right now. In fact, in my spare time, which I have very little, we'll probably look into this a little bit further. But anyway, Labor Day is in the rear view mirror. Hope that this past three-day weekend was a refreshing one for you, one of reflecting not only on the importance of those that do all the important heavy lift in our society. And I'm talking about not just physical laborers, which now are in great demand with the shifting of the next revolution called the AI revolution. Shifting from the Industrial Revolution to the AI Revolution, where that coupled with President Trump bringing an unprecedented number of manufacturing firms back to the U.S. of A. to manufacture their products here. So the folks that work in the trades and the young people, unless they're planning to be a brain surgeon, or they really want to be the next associate justice on the U.S. Supreme Court or the district court, well, you know, there's a lot of great opportunities today for young people in the trade. So that's part of what our salute has been for this Labor Day weekend as we look back to the tremendous progress we've made way back in the Industrial Revolution, you know, people were working 20 hours a day, 7 days a week. And there were young kids that were working in the factories. And then you look at the minimal effects of factory safety way back then. And we really have come a long way in all of those categories. And so as we're celebrating, have celebrated Labor Day, it is the unofficial end of summer. I think Mrs. Bunkley told me it was, what, about 3 weeks away or something like that. I didn't research it or look it up this time this year. But things are wrapping up. Beautiful day, hot Saturday and Sunday. But then for those of you who are wanting to get to the beach for the Labor Day experience, that was a little bit spotty. And this afternoon, we've got some showers that are going to be working in and out of the area, at least here on the west coast of Florida or the west end of the I-4 corridor. So that's where we find ourselves today. Well, first thing on the briefing this afternoon was the horrible and unfortunate accident of the Boeing jet that was painted with all the markings of Amazon Prime. Amazon does not own, just FYI, Amazon does not own any of the cargo jets. The cargo jets are owned by independent companies. And this particular jet, you probably heard by now that there was a flight that was coming back in from Puerto Rico. And for whatever reason, the early indications are the pilot had a hard time getting the plane down. And some reports say that he touched down about halfway down the runway, only touched with one wheel, and it took a while for the other wheel to come down, and for whatever reason, overran the runway, went across the airport road, and hit two vehicles before coming to a stop. And unfortunately, five individuals lost their lives, and I understand they were all in the Econo van. There was a Econo van and then a small SUV that were hit. And I saw photos of the Econo van basically crushed on one side. All of them perished. And so we want to keep the families of those folks in our prayers. There was another car that was hit. And then the two pilots were the only two souls that were on the Prime marked airplane, and they looks like they were able to evacuate them with a ladder outside, crawling out of one of the windows in the cockpit. But very sad situation, and the number of people. Miami International Airport had about 3 o'clock, 3:30 yesterday afternoon. The airport was shut down. It was still shut down this morning, or at least there was a tremendous number of delays. And if you can understand the kind of hub that Miami is, not only to the Caribbean destinations, but all of the Mexico, Central American, South American destinations, and people who may have been traveling, coordinating a week of vacation with Labor Day, either before or afterwards. And then think of the many people that come to Florida for a great one last weekend, kind of the last weekend of summer. And they're getting ready to fly home, and everybody got stuck in Miami. And so it's a real mess. Add that to it, we had a husband and wife and two children who were in a private aircraft. One of the parents were piloting, and they took off from the Bahamas, and they went down, and all four family members, perished in that airplane crash. Add that to a few days ago from the Tampa Executive Air Park, and we had the doctor and the nurse, who are husband and wife. Moments after takeoff, they crashed. Both of them were killed. So I don't believe in things happen in threes, but it is interesting in this short period of time, things have sort of happened with threes. So the takeaway is, every day, I urge you to live life to the fullest. That doesn't mean foolishly to the fullest. And understand that beyond circumstances that you control, if you're out in traffic anywhere, you never know when it would be the moment that you would take your last breath. And as we pray for the families and mourn the loss of all of these innocent people, let us just remember that, but for the grace of God, there go I and there go you. So let's thank the Lord every day, living one day at a time and thanking Him for His blessings. I'm Bill Bunkley.
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8: 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You can find all the information that you need at deeperfaithcruise.com.

Welcome back. I'm Bill Bunkley, and this is the briefing on Salem Radio, Central Florida, broadcasting from our studios in Tampa. Well, it's coming up on that time of the year where we say thank you very much to those that pastor us, that those are ministers of the gospel. And every year, we get together for something called the Pastors Appreciation and Ministry Expo. It coincides with Pastor Appreciation Month as well. And this year, I hope that if you have not mentioned this to your pastor or your minister or your pastors, would you do me a favor and jot that down on your things to do and give your pastor a call or a note or an email and pass along for me my personal invitation that we would like them to join us for an absolutely free event on the morning of Tuesday, September the 22nd of this year. Now, I want to remind some of you, we have a new location this year, and that is we're going to be at the old Fort Homer Hesterly Armory there on Howard Avenue. Now, for years and years, as I was growing up, I always enjoyed driving by the armory because they always had all sorts of military vehicles. And especially when I was driving in the backseat of my parents' car on Armenia, that was the side where they, whatever army trucks they had from the National Guard, that's where most of the trucks were. And then when I came home the other way, we would see a few, but the iconic white building that has been there for so many years, it definitely is a historical thing to see. And we used to go by there a lot. We lived up near the Hillsborough River, and today Martin Luther King. Back then, it was Buffalo Avenue before that tragic assassination. But my dad's sister, my Aunt Armay, she lived right there off of one block off the Bayshore. And in fact, her yard was buttressed up against a vacant lot. So there was, at that time, now there's a high rise where her house used to be. And her house was torn down with all of the redevelopment that's going on. But we used to drive back and forth. But anyway, the armory was bought, and it's now the Jewish Community Center. In fact, it is named the Shauna and Brian Glazer Jewish Community Center. Of course, Brian is part owner of the Tampa Bay Buccaneers. Now, 9 o'clock on September 22nd is when I hope your pastor will join myself and our staff at a very special speaker at 9 a.m. That address is 522 North Howard Avenue in Tampa. That's 522 North Howard Avenue in Tampa. Now, it's very easily accessible off of 275, whether you're coming in from, well, Bradenton, Sarasota, Riverview. Riverview, you probably go around the other way, but Bradenton, Sarasota, hopping on 275, come through downtown St. Petersburg, and everybody in Pinellas County, mid to south Pinellas County, just jump on I-275, and you want to get off at the Armenia Howard exit, and you just take a left on Howard. It's a few blocks down there on the left, easy to get to off the interstate. And of course, folks coming in from East County or in addition to Lakeland, but Lakeland, Plant City, Brandon, Riverview, you can come on I-275, and same instructions, just get off at Howard and Armenia and head north on Howard. Now, at 9 o'clock, we're going to have a ministry expo. And we always have the people that I call our heroes for the event, because they are the ones that, with their sponsorship, they are making this an absolutely free affair for your pastor. Now, I say free. Pastor, you got to pay $5 to register. And the reason is that
We're trying to make sure that if you register, you will come. And the $5 allegedly, supposedly is helping you to remember that. So there's a modest $5 registration fee because we want you to come. Because if not, we have food that has been covered by our hosts and our sponsors, and we don't want to be bad stewards of the portions of food. But we're going to have the Ministry Expo at 9. At 11 o'clock, I'll be kicking off the event. And we'll have a little bit of a brunch-lunch deal all around circular tables. So if you bring your entire church staff, you can sit around. Or if you want to spread out, it's an opportunity to sit at different tables or come by yourself and make some brand new friends. What's important here is that whenever we need something and it's serious, who do we call? Now, no, it's not the movie. It's not Ghostbusters. In fact, that would be very counterproductive to what we're talking about. No, what you do is you call your pastor, you call your minister, you call your pastoral counseling department. And so every day, pastors are pouring into all of us. And there have been times where I've gotten a call back at 2 or 3 o'clock in the morning, or I've had a situation very early in the morning, and your pastors tend to work almost 24/7. And they are the Barnabas among us. Barnabas was a true biblical individual. He was an associate of the Apostle Paul. He was known as being very positive and upbeat, always the encourager, always encouraging all of those around him to move forward. And that's why we call him a Barnabas, as an encourager. And you know, we have a program, the Barnabas Effect, here as well. Program on a Christian platform, But they always pray, they lead, they encourage, they counsel, they teach, they serve, and they carry out the needs of your congregation and the community. And so this is our 23rd annual Faith Talk Pastors Appreciation. Put that in context, because this is the 25th anniversary of 9/11. And right now we have many people that are praying over this event. And we've got a very special guest. And that is, we're going to have Dr. Greg Smalley. Greg has been on my program on several occasions. He is the Vice President of Marriage and Family Formation at Focus on the Family. And before he joined Focus, he worked with the Center for Relationship Enrichment at John Brown University. He also served as President of the National Institute of Marriage, now known as Hope Restored. And some of the time Greg has been with me, some of the times he's been with me, we've talked about some of his 20 books, including, quote, 9 lies that will destroy your marriage and the truths that will save it and set it free. Another book he wrote was Reconnected, Moving from Roommates to Soulmates in Marriage. And he and his wife, Erin, they've both been on my show, by the way, host the weekly podcast, Crazy Little Thing Called a Marriage. So right now, just $5 to register. We don't want to have our registration seats be filled up without you. 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

a round of golf. And I said, man, that sounds like a great idea. 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If you will just put your registration in, I can tell you I'm so looking forward, God willing, that I will be able to MC the event like I have done for many, many, many years. I'm Bill Bunkley. This is The Briefing. Don't go away. I'll be right back.

0: With SRN News, I'm Bob Agnew in Washington. President Trump today at the White House said that the country will never forget the sacrifice of the 9/11 first responders coming up now on the 25th anniversary of the September 11 terrorist attacks. And the president says that the nation simply will never forget. Also, he spoke today as a piece of metal taken from Ground Zero in New York was propped up on the ellipse. Also at SRNnews.com, they're paying more than twice as much for gas nowadays in Iran. That's because of the ongoing U.S. sanctions. The president tried to use a stranglehold on the Iranian economy to bring an end to the war there. The bodies of four family members recovered after a crash of a small plane near the Bahamas have now been recovered. All four bodies were found dead after relatives launched their own search effort. One family member says relatives also later recovered those bodies using their own boats. This is SRN News.
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0: 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Click on Bill Bunkley, and that's our show page. And just scroll on down all the way past my bio, my Something to Think About, commentaries that you can also go back and research. And also, we'll be posting my recommendations for the midterm elections. Right now, we still have the primary ones just holding those slots. But under that are all of my shows that are archived. You can listen to them live on our website. You can download them and take them with you. Either way, that's a way you can keep up with the Bill Bunkley Show. And again, I'm not one that posts a whole lot. In fact, I keep getting encouraged that I should, should do it more so. But if you'd like to check in from time to time, on my Facebook page, it's @BillBunkley. And my Twitter page is @BillBunkley as well. And again, 877-943-9673 is our studio line. Next up on the briefing, we've got two parallel important happenings that's going on right now. As you can well imagine, we're just about a little less than 2 months from the midterm elections. So that's the baseline for a dual brief here. So we got 2 months before we have the election. And there's two critical things we're watching very closely. Number one, we're watching every moment of every day of the events that are unfolding between the conflict between the United States of America and the country of Iran. And right now, it's probably at its highest tense-filled state. The United States has had to sink some Iranian oil tankers who were violating the non-entry, the non-movement toward Karg Island and Iranian oil. The Iranians are firing missiles from time to time to some of our Gulf allies, some of our military bases. And see, everything about what's happening in Iran is really focused on election day and early voting. I've read from several sources that the Iranians, with whatever is left of their proxies, whether that being Hezbollah in Lebanon, Hamas in Gaza, and those two terrorist groups have Israel kind of blocked in from the north and the south. They're not really blocked in because Israel's really whipped up on them pretty good. Then to the east, you have Yemen, and you've got the Houthis. So Israeli intelligence has picked up, and I think they are coordinating with the United States, that the Iranians are trying to plan a big attack on a big day sometime between now or maybe even on election day. We have September 11th coming up. Could it be on September 11th? Whatever's left of the decimated Iranian armed forces, the Republican Guards, the Islamic extremists, could they have a coordinated attack on that day? What they've also picked up in intelligence is that, if you remember, Hamas really put a hamper on their operation, because instead of Hamas waiting to do their October 7th attack, coordinated with an attack at the same time by Hezbollah an attack by the Houthis, and maybe an attack with missiles or drones from Iran. You know that Hamas unilaterally attacked, killed viciously innocent civilians. Well, the buzz that they're picking up on is that Iran is trying to have this communication where this time, when an attack comes, it will be coordinated. Now, Iran doesn't have a whole lot left, but it still has enough to produce property damage with itself and its proxies, and of course, loss of life. So, they want President Trump and those that support him in a midterm election. More specifically, I'm talking about the races for the U.S. House of Representatives and the races for the U.S. Senate. They want President Trump to lose one or both houses, because that's the way they believe they can kneecap him on the short term. And so, and the question is, I always remind you, I believe there are sleeper units all across our country, just like we've seen the sleeper units operating and sometimes very successfully on the continent of Europe and the United Kingdom. So we also have to remember these sleeper units that could also take part in some sort of coordinated attack between the United States and Israel. So that's one of the big themes that we're watching moment by moment, and the news that's coming out of the Middle East and other areas of intelligence. And of course, this is a big area of prayer for all of us. And right now, as President Trump has put that stranglehold on Iran, it has been producing the results that the president and his team and our military have wanted to achieve. And the question is, the president's hinted at it a couple times, at what point will the pain in food shortages, energy shortages, electricity, fuel oil? You know, a lot of the people that, when you see the big demonstrations in Tehran, thousands of people in the streets, do realize because of all the money, they got gobs of money when the oil is flowing and they're selling that oil. Keep in mind, a lot of those people are on the government payroll. That's right. A lot of those people have been paid monthly to be ready to go, to take to the streets, the protest. They've been paid to rally for the Republican Guard. So, not always what you see is what it appears to be. And so they don't have the money to do that. People are not getting paid. I understand members of the Iran military are not being paid. There's not any money. So could there be a tipping point coming up where the Iranian people finally stand up and rebel? The day they do, there'll probably be great casualties. And in fact, the Kurds in northeastern Syria, the operation started and then it was quickly halted. The Kurds were supposed to be bringing guns and ammunition into Iran in that northeastern border of Iran. They were supposed to be the agent to bring firearms to help supply the people for an uprising. And I guess very quickly the shipments got siphoned off. Things were happening, so the administration shut that down very quickly. But the president called for an uprising just a few days ago, two or three, 4 days ago. So we're going to watch all of that because they are wanting to determine the outcome of the midterm election. Now, the other big thing to keep an eye on here in this dual brief as it pertains to the midterm elections is the candidates and the election process itself. What you're going to see, and it's amazing where President Trump at his age gets all of his energy and all of his stamina. The president is going to be traveling just about nonstop between now and the midterm elections. He's going to go to every battleground state, every battleground area, and then he's going to go to other areas that may be, you know, needing some shoring up. But the president is going to be out and very visibly campaigning as if he was campaigning for his own campaign. Now, I happen to think that his exposure and his efforts to remind people day in and day out at these rallies of what will happen, particularly with the Democrat Socialists of America, what would happen if the Democrats were to seize control in the midterm elections of either the U.S. House of Representatives or the U.S. Senate or both. Now, history is not on President Trump's side, but I think you have to discount history. I think it's only been two or three presidents that have been able to not lose a chamber of the United States Congress in the midterm elections that follow. And the reason is usually the party that loses, this being the Democrats, the party that lost, and now President Trump, who's, there's no doubt in my mind he's being used of God. There's now no doubt in my mind that what he has been doing under the banner of making America great again, nobody else would have been able to do that. Nobody else has that entire package. Now, the president, I say affectionately, he can be rough around the edges. I don't care for the name calling. But again, I've been saying for a long time, look at the results. Look what's being done. So the president's going to campaign and remind everybody about the threat we face against socialism, communism, Islamic extremism. And we have a DSA party, Democrats, Socialists of America, they are helping President Trump to make his case. I don't know her name, but there's a spokeswoman for the DSA. Every time I see her interviewed, I think I saw her interviewed a couple times over the last 3 or 4 days. It's amazing if people are paying attention. Either one or two things you walk away with. Number one, surely this country's not going to buy into all of her garbage about wanting to convert our country to socialism, to totalitarian system, to a system where the government owns all the grocery stores and the dental offices and everything. And by the way, when you go in that direction, You're doing exactly what the world wants the United States to do. The United States wants us to no longer be a nation, that we want to be a sovereign nation. You take that World Economic Forum, you take the United Nations, even take NATO. They're playing nice because the president's very, very powerful. But no, make no mistake, they are all one world of government people. And that's why these Democrat socialists are going to have a ton of money coming in from everywhere, from oligarchs in Russia, oligarchs here. And so President Trump is going to be out there with these Trump-esque rallies, and he's going to be telling the story just about each and every day between now and the election. I could be wrong, but because the Democrats are so extreme with the socialists and the communists and the Islamic radical agenda, just think if you were living under Sharia law that is happening in some of the cities right here in America. Remember, some of these states and some of these cities, they have no-go zones for the local police. Too dangerous. In those areas, better believe it, they're operating under Sharia law. So either you look at this and you say, surely America is not going to vote all this in, or if this happens, it will be one of the most sobering wake-up calls in American history. To know that all of this Marxism, socialism that has been inbred into our children for the last 20, 30 years, and now they are adults and know nothing about American history, and they have a disdain for America because they bought into the fact that we shouldn't be special. We should be just one member nation of the world. We may find ourselves in a big, huge wake-up call of just how much we've lost our own country because we were asleep at the switch when the insurgents with the teachers' unions, some of the insurgents with our PTAs, some of the insurgents with our public school administrations and teachers. And we'll talk more about that, especially with the Smithsonian Institute. Most of you don't realize how insidious this DSA idea is and how much it has taken hold. President Trump is going to put everything he can into holding the line. And I think that his presence on the campaign trail just about every day between now and the election, I think he'll pull it off.
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0: We're back, Bill Bunkley here with the briefing. And again, our phone number in our studio, if you'd like to call in, is 877-943-9673. Now, I would have a hunch that many of you don't know what's happening in Dallas, Texas tomorrow and Thursday. This is going to be the first ever Republican midterm convention. And it's happening in Dallas, Texas. It's going to be a full program for this midterm convention. And let me probably put a little note in modern American history. It's a two-day schedule to rally you, the voters, behind the Republican candidates ahead of the November election. There's going to be, tomorrow and Thursday, 109 speakers. And it's going to happen across two evening sessions. Vice President J.D. Vance will deliver a keynote address on the first night. And then, well, the man himself, President Donald Trump, will close the event each night, both nights, with a keynote address. For those in Texas, they're paying close attention because Ken Paxton, Lieutenant Governor Dan Patrick, Senator Ted Cruz, Governor Greg Abbott, and Dallas Mayor Eric Johnson are all slated to speak over the two-day convention. Each night is expected to feature at least 50 speakers. And more than 100 Republican House members and candidates are expected to be in Dallas for the event. Senator Joe Gruters of Sarasota, who is now moving on, he is now the Republican National Chairman. Joe framed the gathering as a high-stakes showcase of the administration's legislative record, which is a good one, and a sharp point of contrast with Democrat priorities, which is a reality. Emphasis on sharp point of contrast. Gruters said, quote, over two action-packed days, we will take Americans through the defining issues of our party's agenda and what is at stake in November. Each and every hour will have its own theme, will have its own message, have its own voices, building toward President Donald Trump's vision for the next chapter of America. So it's going to get underway at 3 o'clock tomorrow afternoon and go on in into the evening. It will also get underway 3 o'clock on Thursday for night number 2. So this is the launching pad. This is the get out the vote. This is the pay attention. And so I can tell you the Republicans have a huge, gigantic, enormous war chest. The Democrats are just about broke. The Democrats had to mortgage their National Democrat headquarters to get money to back some of these campaigns. The Republicans have the message. The Republicans have the money to get the message out. And the Republicans have the chief orator to get it done, and that is President Trump. So, remember the dual tracks, what's happening in Iran, and what's happening with President Trump on the stump between now and November. And this is a huge watershed event. Where will America head after the midterm elections? I ask you all be in prayer for that. I'm Bill Bunkley. Let's take a quick time out. Hour number two of the briefing coming up next. I'll see you in a moment.

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3: With SRN News, I'm Bob Agnew in Washington. Hawaii's western islands are hit by fierce winds and heavy rain, complements of Hurricane Lowell.
4: The storm center is passing west of the islands early Tuesday and moving away, but there's still several threats, says Eric Blake with the National Hurricane Center.
5: We want to emphasize that across Kauai County and portions of Big Island, the additional rainfall could produce significant flash flooding and mudslides.
4: The islands of Kauai and Niihau are under a hurricane warning, and Oahu, the state's most populated island with close to a million residents, is under a tropical storm warning. Those same conditions exist along the Southern California coast as the remnants of Marie, once a hurricane, then a tropical storm, dissipate. I'm Julie Walker.
3: A quarter of a century after the Al-Qaeda attacks on the United States, jihadist groups still pose a major threat to security in Europe. EU counterterrorism coordinator Bertrand Wetger.
6: It's very much fascination with violence. It's violence as a means of asserting oneself, as a means of gaining status in those online communities. And we call it nihilistic because there's not a link or a direct link with ideology. So it's violence for the sake of violence.
3: We will never forget that promise again today from President Trump as he hosted first responders marking the 25th anniversary of the 9/11 attacks at the White House.
7: We're right now fighting because we have a certain nation that wanted a nuclear weapon. They were very close to getting it, and now they have no chance at getting it. They will never have a nuclear weapon. Iran will not have a nuclear weapon.
3: And that event today at the White House also featured a steel beam recovered from the World Trade Center's South Tower, displayed prominently on the White House ellipse. This is SRN News. The Trump administration has released an update to a major survey on civil rights in schools that has removed all data related to students who call themselves transgender or non-binary. The report comes from the Education Department's Civil Rights Data Collection, a federal survey of nearly every public school in the country. The release covers the 2023 and 24 school year when the Biden-era survey included what it called non-binary as one of its gender classifications, something that the Trump administration has been trying time and again to get away from in its policies. Also at SRNnews.com, it isn't official yet, but political analysts say California Governor Gavin Newsom is running for president, and that could bring with it a lot of concerns for the Democrat Party, considering the fact that Newsom is considered as leaning so hard to the left, he's dragging the party in that direction. And that's something a growing number of Americans are worried about. This is SRN News. A Canadian aircraft manufacturer responds to President Trump's threat to ban the sale of its planes in the U.S.
8: Bombardier, which manufactures private jets, notes that many components for its planes, including the wings, are produced in the U.S. It says it maintains a supply chain that includes roughly 2,000 U.S. firms across 47 states. Among other things, wings for its business jets are made in Texas. It says the American aerospace industry is a clear winner on trade and exports. Rich Thomason reporting.
3: Climate concerns changing the way meals are being cooked in Africa. Carbon credit financing has helped to drive Africa's movement toward clean cooking, using stuff like efficient biomass cook stoves. It is said to be reducing all kinds of pollution there, as well as deforestation. More of these stories can be found at SRNnews.com.
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0: This is hour number two of the briefing on this eighth day of September in the year of our Lord 2026. Welcome you back if you're tuning in right now on our conservative platform known as The Answer, or if you're tuning in right now on our Christian platform known as letstalkfaith.com. Between the two, we're broadcasting all across Central Florida, from the Gulf of America all the way to the Atlantic Ocean, all the way up to South Gainesville. And boy, did they have a night this weekend with Go Gators. All the way down to Fort Myers, reminding you that our studios are located here in Tampa, and our studio line is open. We'll get to George from Tampa in just a moment. That number to call is 877-943-9673. That's 877-943-9673. In a moment, we're going to talk about 9/11, the 25th anniversary of the attack on the World Trade Center. And for those of you who may be tuning in for the first time, or those of you who are unaware, that through the years, I have, along with Mrs. Bunkley, we have worked presidential advance for many trips, as well as the two of the Republican inauguration events in our nation's capital in Washington, D.C. And it just so happened that we accepted a trip for a presidential visit by George Bush to Sarasota to talk about education. The president, as well as ourselves and the staff, we overnighted at the Crown Resort, Colony Bay Resort there on the beautiful Gulf of America shores that's no longer there. And we were there at the elementary school when the president got the call and the update that we were under attack, with not one but two commercial passenger jets that impacted the World Trade Center. Just a few weeks ago, myself and members of our team that were working, Mrs. Bunkley and I were actually working on the motorcade detail for that trip. We had a reunion of sort a few weeks ago at the elementary school in Sarasota, Booker Elementary, with some of the folks that were there, as well as the chief of staff who notified President Bush we were under the attack, and also the teacher of the classroom. And we had a wonderful time there. And so we're going to be celebrating the 25th anniversary coming up in a few days, and I want you to make sure you tune in for that. It's going to be quite a memory. Hard for me to believe it was 25 years ago, and all the people that have been impacted, and a lot of the stories that you're going to be able to see and hear, some on the History Channel, about some of the folks that were injured but were rescued and are able to talk about it today. So focus is going to be on the Republican midterm convention for the next couple of days. Then we'll be focused on 9/11, and I've got some things I want to brief on 9/11 and that New York ceremony. But we want to go to the phones because George has been standing by. George is in Tampa, which I love. It's my hometown. George, welcome to the briefing on the Bill Bunkley Show.
1: Thank you, Mr. Bunkley. Yeah, I called earlier. You were mentioning when you were young, you'd go past the armory, Homer Hester.
0: Yeah.
1: And I had the same thing with me growing up. I loved, like, you know, as a kid, you like all the army stuff, you know. And I'd make my mom, you know, my mom or dad drive, and make him drive real slow by the base so I could see all the trucks and the jeeps and everything, you know.
0: Well, let me ask you a question. Did you go on Tuesday nights to Championship Wrestling from Florida?
1: My brother went. He's a little older than me, and they didn't take me along, but he did used to go and see Dusty Rhodes. And
0: Wahoo McDaniels, Dusty Rhodes.
1: Yes.
0: Yeah, Greg Valentine. Yeah, I'm kind of aging myself. Probably shouldn't get all that excited, but yep. One of my neighbors, his dad was at every Tuesday night. I didn't go every Tuesday, but we should have set it up. That's another historical memory for the Armory, but go ahead. I shouldn't have jumped in.
1: No, that's fine. Like I said, when you were talking about it, it made me laugh because I'd slow down. I'd make him drive slow past so I can see the trucks and the Jeep and the military equipment. But another thing, I'm sure since you're from here, did you know Elvis Presley's first album, right?
0: Yeah, at the Ford Homer Hesterly.
1: Yeah, the album cover, the picture is from a show he played there.
0: Absolutely.
1: His first album.
0: That's right.
1: Yeah, a lot of people don't know that, but you were talking about Sharia in the U.S. You know, hey, that is down to our lax immigration policies, bringing millions of people who with different cultures, you know, that is coming back to bite us in the butt now. I mean, you got enclaves like Dearborn, Michigan, and the Somalis, and all.
0: Yes,
1: you know, these are much different. These aren't Europeans that. These are people that have much different views of the world, you know, female genital mutilation, you know, call to prayer five times a day. And, you know, you see, like you're mentioning in Europe, now you go through some parts of London, you don't know you're in England unless you look at the architecture.
0: That's correct.
1: You know, women walking by with just their eyes showing. And actually in Tampa too, I've driven down Bush Boulevard. And I've seen women and not hijabs, like the face covered, the eyeball is just
0: yes,
1: showing,
0: sir.
1: You know, down in East Tampa, or the, like Temple Terrace era. See, and I grew up here, and it's like, it's weird. You know, I'm driving down Bush, and I see someone drive by, and just their eyes are showing. You know.
0: You're absolutely right, and I will say, George, and primarily, I've been to Israel so many times, have taken tours, but in Israel, you'll have the call to prayer that is bellowing out of the speakers. In some of the Islamic sectors, and happens several times a day. And if you're not an Islamist, it's unusual for anyone here in America, except probably if you live in Dearborn and some of those areas. But it is kind of there's something about it, and it, to me, it's like the control factor for their people.
1: Yeah, not all cultures are the same. You saw, I've seen videos where they're out on in Times Square praying. Now, is that a show of force? What is that all about? You know?
0: Well, they're reminding us that they're here. And
1: that's how I see it, yeah.
0: And let me run this by you.
1: Yeah, yeah.
0: I think our immigration law needs to be changed. Now, how it needs to be changed is... There's a key term called assimilation, that if you want to come to America, and I'd say this is the big mistake of Great Britain, of France, Germany, any of the European nations, is instead of just doing a background check and they haven't been arrested and you go through the hoops and he's a specialized AI guy or gal. And so, therefore, there's a work quota that we need that person to come on in. I think there ought to be a probationary period. And in that probation period, I think they must also pledge to assimilate themselves to the United States of America. To assimilate themselves that they are now part of our country. They're going to be part of our culture. They can still celebrate their culture. I get all of that. And all of our immigrants, look, I grew up in West Tampa. I love the Cuban influence. I love the Italian influence.
1: I'm Cuban.
0: I love the Spanish influence. I don't go to New York now. To me, it's too dangerous. But back in the day, we were up in Mrs. Monkley works for one of the legacy airlines. We were up in New York all the time going to Little Italy, Chinatown. And on the least of being prejudiced, but we have to do something that if people are not willing to assimilate and they start gathering and having these groups of people that are working counter to the aims and the purposes of the United States of America, they ought to be disinvited to be here just as easy as they were invited. And that's what I think, because we've got a real problem. And I think every country has a right to its citizens to adopt the same sort of policy. And George, we got a minute or so. I'll let you have the last word.
1: I agree, but also, what is, we don't have an obligation to bring in millions of people. And my mother was from Cuba. She loved the United States. She passed away 5 years ago, 94 years old, and the last president she voted for was Trump. She didn't. She thought like the Democrats were socialists. She did not like them.
0: Well, she lived it, so she knew.
1: We
0: got a hard break coming up, so I'm going to have to let you go.
1: Thank
0: but here,
1: you.
0: Just remember this. I grew up in West Tampa. Some of the great parents that I grew up with, their kids, were my Cuban friends. And I used to go with, I'll just say George. He was the manager of Laurie Park. And every morning he would take us to the 4th of July Cafe there in West Tampa for Cuban coffee and Cuban bread. So believe me, I embrace the Cuban lifestyle. And George, thanks for sharing today.
1: Thank you.
0: God bless you. We'll be right back.
2: Holy, you are holy, holy, holy. You are.
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We're back. I'm Bill Bunkley, and this is the briefing on Salem Radio, reminding you that our studio line is open at 877-943-9673. Coming up on 9/11, today is 9/8. It will be the 25th anniversary, as I mentioned before, of the attack on America. And specifically, the three ceremonies that we have been doing for the last 24 years. Shanksville, Pennsylvania, where the United flight went down because the crew overtook the cabin cockpit. Because those terrorists were heading either for the White House or for the Capitol, we believe. Another memorial that happens at the Pentagon, and President Trump will be speaking at the Pentagon 9/11 ceremony on 9/11. And of course, the memorial in New York City. Vice President J.D. Vance will be speaking at the memorial in New York. You know, a lot of the young people have no idea about the meaning of 9/11, the true meaning. It's like previous generations. If you were alive like members of my family back in, 1905 to 1911, lived through the period of the First World War, and then we have World War II, 1940s. And so many of the Americans that fought two wars, one in the Pacific, one in Europe, certainly those families in the first generation knew a lot about history of wars. Courage, freedom, and what those precious commodities cost. Some of you, the Vietnam War, still not really appreciated as it should be. For those of you who especially served on the ground or in the air, Vietnam, Cambodia, Thailand. But you understand you were there. And then for those of us that were alive 25 years ago, on that early, early morning, as we were en route from the Colony Bay Resort to Booker Elementary in the motorcade with President Bush, and the call came in from Condoleezza Rice that she needed to talk. She was National Security Director then, that she needed to talk to the president as soon as possible. And you'll remember that video where we arrived, President Trump took the call. President Bush took the call. He went in, was sitting there, and Andy Card came in and whispered to his ear, "Mr. President, we are under attack." And it was great to see Andy Card a few weeks ago. Had a chance to chat with him, as well as a teacher there at Booker Elementary for that reunion. And that was Tunnel to Towers. They brought in the beam that you may have heard about the last few weeks, the beam that's been traveling around. It was here in Florida, but it was also there at Booker Elementary, a night that they will remember. But now, we had Islamic extremists that planned an attack. They planned an attack on the World Trade Center. They planned an attack on the Pentagon. And but for the brave acts of some men on that United Airlines flight, that flight did not make it to crash into the White House or to the Congress. So a 25th anniversary is a special deal.
The remembrance is a special deal. And now you have a very radical mayor of New York, Mayor Mondami, who has enough footprints with his family of supporting Islamic radicalism. Certainly, as mayor of New York, doesn't symbolize New York at all, especially when it comes to 9/11. And he is so arrogant, he doesn't know the sensitivity of him coming to the 9/11 ceremony in New York, the sensitivity and the distress of the families who will be gathered, the spouses, the children, the grandchildren, maybe even great-grandchildren. He's been asked not to come. Several prominent Republicans have asked him to stay away. Family members of the victims have asked him to stay away. Mayor Rudy Giuliani has asked, maybe even pleaded with him, not to come. You know, this is a mayor that his chief legal counsel is Ramzi Kassem. Ramzi Kassem. He is Mondami's chief legal counsel there in New York. This man, Kassem, represented a convicted Al-Qaeda member whose brother-in-law was among the terrorists who hijacked the plane that struck the Pentagon on September 11th. There was a petition drive asking Mondami not to come. 100,000 signatures said, "Mr. Mondami, please don't come." Former Governor George Pataki said, "Don't come." Last few days, he signed two executive orders, that being Mayor Mondami, establishing September 11th as an annual citywide day of remembrance and service, and another one aimed at modernizing the city's emergency preparedness procedures. The lawyer, that chief of staff, Kassam, was standing right behind him. How painful is that when he signed those executive orders? And by the way, he signed these executive orders. He turned around and handed a pen to the police commissioner. And I guess she was told to hand it to Mr. Kassam. He did not hand it to Mr. Kassam directly. And those few seconds have really been talked about. Keep in mind that Mayor Giuliani has claimed that critics and others have described as attacks that are baseless, including suggesting the mayor does not believe

0: with SRN News. I'm Bob Agnew in Washington. Hawaii's western islands being hit by fierce winds and heavy rains as a result of Hurricane Lowell. Destructive wind gusts of top 90 miles an hour, and Lowell has sparked Hawaii's first ever tornado watch. A quarter of a century after the 9/11 attacks by al-Qaeda on the U.S., jihadist groups still pose a major threat to security in Europe. But the EU's counterterrorism coordinator says a new threat to security in Europe is young people in online communities involved in what authorities are calling nihilistic violent extremism. Overall, last year, 45 terrorist attacks were reported across 10 of the 27 EU countries. Marking the 25th anniversary of 9/11 at the White House today, President Trump said the conflict in Iran has had one positive outcome, namely that the country will no longer be able to pursue a nuclear weapon as it had been doing. This is SRN News.
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We're back. Bill Bunkley here with the briefing. Eighth day of September in the year of our Lord 2026. Our studio line is open. 877-943-9673. 877-943-9673. Next up, Florida is so different than many other states in the union. You know, we are a red state. We are a conservative state. We are a very friendly Christian state. We're a very friendly Jewish state. And we are very anti anyone who has slipped into our country illegally. And unfortunately, the game plan of the Biden administration to buy into the one world order, the new world order, buying into Klaus Schwab, who heads up a retired, the World Economic Forum that meets every year in the wintertime in Davos, Switzerland. Keep in mind that you got to watch all.

0: all the heads of these major industries. Big pharma, tech. Keep an eye on them. Because if they had their way, they don't talk about it, if they had their way, America would not be a sovereign country. Because of the extraordinary power and influence of President Trump, and I believe he only does this. I'm a Christ follower. I believe with everything that's inside of me, I believe the only way Trump is able to have these accomplishments is that God's hand is on him. And I remind you that if you know your biblical history, God just hasn't used, well, let's take Old Testament. God hasn't just used God-fearing, obeying Jews to accomplish his will. God has not used a New Testament, rolling on to today. God has not used Christian, obedient men and women, totally sold out for him. He has not used them exclusively to bring about his will. And in fact, we're all have fallen short of the glory of God. We're all, it's an old-fashioned word, but we're all sinners. Only difference is myself and my fellow Christians, we are sinners saved by grace, the grace of Jesus Christ. But the point I'm making is there's a lot of rulers, a lot of important people that have been used by God, some of which believed in other gods, but they were used for his purposes. And I'm not saying Donald Trump is or is not a Christian. Only God knows and he knows. But I am convinced in my mind by watching just what has happened in his second term, it's almost like supernatural things have been happening because he's a force of nature. He being Donald Trump, but we know that all power comes from God. And so not wanting to get into a big theological discussion, but there's no doubt that if President Trump had not been elected, and you see all of those between 15, 20 million people that came in here illegally. And now the uprising of years of teaching our kids that everybody, you know, you don't play to win, you play to get a transportation. Where do you think the whole idea about getting a participation trophy is all about? You're not supposed to compete. Everybody is equal. Well, what teaches everybody is equal? Socialism. Communism. Marxism. Karl Marx. And, of course, Islamic radical teaching. And so the fact that at least for now, President Trump has been standing in the gap. And I'm praying that God will have his hand on Donald and he'll have his hand on these congressional elections so that the Republican majority will withstand the attacks of the Democrat Socialists of America, the Marxists. But going back to what I said, I wanted to highlight Florida. You may not have heard this, but up in Tallahassee at Florida State University, the Florida State University system, Board of Governors, voted actually last Thursday, we didn't get to it Friday, and we had Labor Day, that an undocumented student is going to be banned from enrollment at all public state universities, beginning with the 2027-2028 academic year. And see, that's another of the side benefits of Donald Trump and Ron DeSantis and our Republican legislature. It's not that we don't, look, not that we don't like people, but you just can't come here undocumented. And we've already got enough problems trying to figure out how we're going to take care of Social Security for our precious seniors who have been residents, our military benefits and their pensions because of our precious retiree veterans, some senior citizens, and then those that have paid in and worked so hard as American citizens for having some sort of Medicare, Medicaid safety net. The net effect is if President Trump hadn't closed the door and say, no, no, no, no, and began to remove people who are draining dollars out of our social services budgets, folks got to realize we don't even know if Congress has the backbone to fix Social Security or Medicaid or Medicare anyway. But if you just continue to let all these people in, and we're seeing all the fraud, billions of dollars of fraud from these from people who are here illegally and others, ripping off the safety net. So I tell you, I applaud the fact that if you're going to come here legally. If you're going to come here, apply to come here legally. If you're undocumented, whether you're a student or an adult, you just have to go home. You have to go home and you have to reapply to come back in. I'm sorry, but I believe our government has a responsibility to our citizens first. Our legal visitors second. And our illegal visitors or our illegal undocumented people, we have one obligation, and that is to help them out of our country. And as I said earlier, I think that I'd have to do some more thinking, soul searching, a little bit of praying about the student situation, because I could see if a student came in to learn something about healthcare, maybe become a doctor. Let's just say maybe Haiti. People don't understand how bad things are in Haiti. That a bright Haitian student applied and got a visa to come to Florida State or University of Florida to go to nursing school or med school with the understanding that they're not going to stay in America when their education is done. They're going to take those beautiful skills and take it back to the hurting people of their country. Now, the problem is, look, I get it. A lot of people have come here from India and Pakistan. In fact, I have Indian and Pakistani doctors on my health care at Moffitt and USF Health. Tell you what, they're phenomenal. I love them. But, you know, sometimes they'll come and they know, hey, the dream of the globe is to come to America to be able to live here. Why do you think we had 10 to 20 million people, 15, 20 million people cross the border illegally? Hoping that what Biden told them would be true. Just come on across. We'll just kind of disperse into the crowds of America, and eventually we know we can't round you up to send you out. So just come on in. But always remember that was a move by the Biden administration and the leftists to bring in all sorts of undocumented people, because really and truthfully, they don't believe in making America great again. They believe in making America part of the world system, of the new world order, as well as the heads of these major, major areas of, be it big pharma, be it tech, be it the industrial complex, be it the AI people. The elites are all about a one-world government. So again, it may not seem much to you, but in the briefing, I want you to understand that because we're now closing the door on illegals just coming, hey, are you documented? No. Okay, we're going to enroll you at University of Florida. We're going to enroll you at USF, Central Florida, Florida State. It's wrong. And then some of these students that were undocumented, they were getting student aid that you were providing. Or getting student loans they're never going to pay back. Add to our $40 trillion, with a T, trillion-dollar debt. Florida is the largest state to adopt prohibited enrollment policies. We follow Alabama, Georgia, and South Carolina. Now, the reason why they're waiting until next year, because there are undocumented students right now that this time next year, they have no public colleges in Florida to attend. We have 12 public state universities. They're no longer eligible. They're not qualified to remain in school if they're undocumented, if they're here illegally. Now, I'm going to tell you, this is going to be very painful for these students. It's going to be very painful for some of their parents. I get that. But the truth of the matter is, we have laws. Laws are not to be broken. Laws are not to be bent. You know, we give our law enforcement officers discretion. Every time they conduct a traffic stop, every time they go to a domestic violence call, whatever they do. Now, there are some mandatory things they're supposed to do, but we allow them to have a little discretion. Whether to give a warning or a ticket. I get that. But that's not the case. Quite frankly, and I hope you understand my heart, because a majority of our audience are seniors or maybe close to being seniors and others. If you're not a senior and you've been paying into Social Security all of your life like I have, you want something left of the benefits by the time you get there. Same thing for the safety net of Medicare or Medicaid. Let's just say Medicare. Medicaid is funded through block grants to the states, but just Medicare. It's not that we don't want to be magnanimous, but we just don't have the financial resources with a $40 trillion debt to have the Biden plan of send everybody here. Don't worry about it. We'll just put you on. We'll put you on government assistance. Now, when a country can no longer function, when they're flooded like that, and they happen to be a capitalist country, then you force them to go socialist. You force the government to take over industries. And once you cross that line, there is no return. There's no turning back. And I hope you realize that how close we were coming to that line under the Joe Biden 4 years of his presidency. And then to know that you had staffers, remember the auto pen? And now we're learning more and more tidbits about how out of it Joe Biden really was. How scary is that? We all have to be more vigilant. We have to, ourselves, we have to teach our kids, man, this freedom isn't free. We need to deputize every young person to be an official watchman on the wall, to look for signs of invasion, invasion from within. Because I don't have to tell a lot of our Christ followers that are listening, and you know how things are lining up in this prophetic times that we live in. Ever since 1948, when Israel became a state, what's happening is so ominous. The fact that now we have AI, we have passwords and ID, now we have somebody who will find out one day, and I don't think they know from the beginning, I think they will find out in their life, they might be that one world ruler over the new world order. And then come to find out they're the Antichrist. And they can, and if you have digital currency and passwords for everything, they can shut you down if you don't bow to the government. That's what we're fighting. That's what this election's all about. I'll be right back.
1: All my life, my heart will sing the answer.
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4: 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As the 25th anniversary of 9/11 approaches, Americans who remember that day also remember its aftermath. Along with the shock, horror, suffering, and death, there was resolve. We would never forget what happened, and we would never let it happen again. Thankfully, nothing on that scale has happened since, but too many Americans seem less alert to the threat of radical Islamism. A for-profit Sharia finance industry operates across America. A North Texas school was established and staffed by relatives of convicted Hamas operatives. And New York's current mayor has been photographed with an unindicted co-conspirator in the 1993 World Trade Center bombing. For those of us who remember the terror of 9/11, these developments are almost unbelievable. And they're frightening, because we know what happens when people forget the past. They risk repeating it.
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0: back. Bill Bunkley to wrap things up on this Tuesday afternoon. It's been my honor to be with you here today, reminding you that you can go to our website to listen to the podcast of our full show at letstalkfaith.com. Hover on that center bar for Bill Bunkley, and when it pops down, just go to our website, scroll all the way down, and all the shows are there. Try to get a quick call in at the end. Who do we have? In Tampa, right? Rich in Tampa, we got about a minute. Go ahead, sir.
1: Real quickly, Bill, my name's Rich. I'm a school board member down in Manatee County, and kind of
0: yes,
1: like
0: sir.
1: You, I'm a Christian
0: Welcome
1: man,
0: back.
1: And I believe we're all, thank you, I believe we're all God's children, but you are exactly correct about the amount of money that we're having to spend to educate children. I know you were talking mostly about college, but I can tell you from the K through 12 system, each student in the Florida school system gets $9,300 from the state, approximately, called an FTE, a full-time equivalent. I'm
0: yes.
1: sure there are at least 100,000 students that are here, you know, undocumented and illegally. Right there, that's almost $1 billion. Add in translation services, mental health services, disability services. We're spending well north of $1 billion, if not more.
0: Mm.
1: And it's not fair to take away from the people who've paid into the Social Security system over decades and then use that money. So it is a tough spot. It kind of gets to my heart. But we just went over $40 trillion on the national debt. And by the way, we get a lot of federal money too, Title I grants. We feed these kids, we feed them breakfast, we feed them lunch. There's all kinds of extra services that they get in their schools. And at some point, we just can't afford it anymore. So thank you for letting me make my comment.
0: You're so right. And my ire, my friend, is that those officials, top to bottom, who did not follow the spirit and the law and allowed this to happen, they're the ones that made these people victims. And that has to be remembered.
1: That's true. And let's remember that the Florida Constitution does say that there will be a uniform, efficient, safe, free, high-quality school system for all children within the state. So once they're here, you know, yeah. there's a constitutional requirement.
0: Understood.
1: Somebody could make that argument, and they're all God's children. But yeah, it's not fiscally sustainable anymore. Let's put it that way.
0: You're right. Great. Great wisdom. And again, thanks for calling in. Appreciate your service on the school board. Always.
1: You're welcome, Bill.
0: All
1: Thank
0: right.
1: you, Bill. Yep. Take care. Bye-bye.
0: All right. Well, let me give you a little program update. Tomorrow, I will not be here. Kyle Warren will be here. Remember that root canal I had a few days ago? Well, it didn't really do the trick. So tomorrow afternoon, about the time that I'll be coming on the air, I'm going to be in a dentist chair getting a lot of shots into my gums, and I'm going to have a tooth pull tomorrow afternoon. So, as you can well imagine, on an emergency basis, I can't come in after having a tooth pulled. So, my anticipation is going to take a day out tomorrow to get that thing yanked out, and I'll be back with you on the following day, which is Thursday. But as we say goodbye for today, I always want to thank you for all of you that tune in. Those that agree with me, also those who disagree with me, but I hope that everybody leaves here learning something about something of importance. And it's another seed to allow you to be able to plant that worldview in your own mind on how you believe and what you believe on the important issues of the day. So know that I appreciate you regardless on what side of the aisle you are on politically and socially or anything else. And I thank you for all of what you've done to support us soon to be these 21 years. Well, I'm Bill Bunkley. I'll be back on Thursday, one tooth less, and I'll see you then.

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3: With SRN News, I'm Bob Agnew in Washington. Hawaii's western islands being hit by fierce winds and heavy rains as a result of Hurricane Lowell. Destructive wind gusts of top 90 miles an hour, and Lowell has sparked Hawaii's first ever tornado watch. A quarter of a century after the 9/11 attacks by Al-Qaeda on the U.S., jihadist groups still pose a major threat to security in Europe. But the EU's counterterrorism coordinator says a new threat to security in Europe is young people in online communities involved in what authorities are calling nihilistic violent extremism. Overall, last year, 45 terrorist attacks were reported across 10 of the 27 EU countries. Marking the 25th anniversary of 9/11 at the White House today, President Trump said the conflict in Iran has had one positive outcome, namely that the country will no longer be able to pursue a nuclear weapon, as it had been doing. This is SRN News.
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In Mark chapter 16 and verse 15, Jesus said to go into all the world and preach the gospel. 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And that's 33634. 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Thank you.

0: I made a mistake. I made a big mistake. I put a big old spoonful of that horseradish next to my mashed potatoes. Don't do that. So I was eating and I was doing fine. And I thought, oh, that mashed potatoes sure looks good. So I got me a big old spoonful of that mashed potatoes that I thought was mashed potatoes. And I put it into my mouth. And it blew the top of my head off. Fire came out my ears. Smoke came out of my nose. I couldn't breathe. The guy beside me said, I'm just about ready to go into action. And he said, I know how to do that Himalayan maneuver, whatever it was. He thought I was choking to death. And I leaned over my plate in this dignified place with these dignified individuals. Well, the senator sat in here, and I had to spit it out right into my plate. I couldn't get my breath. If you want to experience this, get a hot spoonful of horseradish and try it. They didn't know what to do because I was hurting. This was bad. And so finally, after I drank about this much water, I kind of got my composure, and everybody felt sorry for me. I was feeling sorry for me. I can't believe, as dignified as I like to give them the impression that I am, but God has a way of always humbling me so that I don't get too big for my britches. And I thought I was going to die. I went into this other hotel. It was between two big rooms. And I went in there and I talked to this lady behind the counter. And nobody was in there. We had just brought in and our luggage and so forth. And so she was, and I talked to her about the Lord. And so she trusted the Lord. And it was just so easy. Just like picking fruit off a tree. Just so easy to talk to her. So she trusted the Lord and I forgot all about it. And later on, I came back in the next night. I thought it was the same lady. So I walked in there and said, hey, how you doing? And she looked up at me. I says, you know, I talked to you last night. I said, you don't remember me? No. I said, I talked to you about how to go to heaven.
1: No.
0: I gave you one of those little tracts with my picture on it. You don't?
1: No.
0: I said, I didn't talk to you last night, did I? I wasn't here last night. I said, I'm sorry. I told this girl that was here last night how to have eternal life and how to be certain of going to heaven when she dies. And I said, it made such sense to her. She said she'd trust Christ as her Savior. And then she knew she had eternal life. And I'm so sorry. I thought that was you. And you know where I'm going, don't you? I said, can I just simply show you what I showed her? Yeah. I said, do you know where you go when you die? She said, well, I hope I'm going to heaven. I said, but if you could know it, wouldn't you like to know it? It didn't take that long. She trusted Christ as her Savior. All because I thought I led her to the Lord the night before. It wasn't her. It was somebody else. One of the things that happened was the guys that were doing the video, they had three cameras there. And there was a girl and there were three guys and they were kind of rotating around, you know. And so one guy told me, he says, you know, I don't think these people are saved. But of course, nobody witnessed to them. So I says, nobody's talked to him as far as you know. He says, you got the gift. So we finished eating, and I walked in early, and lo and behold, the girl was down there at the camera getting ready for the meeting to start, but nobody was in there, nobody. So I kind of moseyed around, looked out the windows, and I got that to her, and I said, can I ask you a question? She said, yeah. I said, are you enjoying doing all of this? She said, yeah, I'm enjoying. I said, don't you get tired standing here all day long? She said, it's tiring. So sometimes I kind of leaned against the ledge right here. And I said, well, can I ask you a question? I said, do you know where you're going to go when you die? She said, well, I hope I'm going to heaven. I said, did you listen to what I said yesterday? She said, I was listening. I said, but do you know where you're going tonight? She said, no. I said, can I explain it to you? Yeah. I explained it to her, and she says, that makes sense. I never thought about it like that. So she trusts the Lord. And I thought, I need to talk to the other one, but I didn't have time. And people started coming in the room. And I thought, Lord, I need an opportunity to talk to a couple of the other ones. And then when am I going to get them together? They're always running the camera, and we're eating in meetings, and it's just not going to work out. So they'd finished the one night, and they're going to take a 15-minute break. So I got up, instead of going out the regular way with the curtains, I thought, it's short of this way. I just pull the curtain back here from this wall and make it shortcut. Because you didn't have a lot of time, and I didn't want to have to wait in line. You know how I am. So I pulled the curtain back, and I didn't know that they had about 15,382 wires laying across the floor there. So I pulled the thing out, and I took out across there. Well, I almost did a three-point landing. And I caught myself, and I didn't knock over anything. But if I hadn't stopped when I did, there was a table sitting there. And five of these workers that run the cameras were sitting right there. And I like to, hello. It was pretty much like that. So I stood there and I asked them, I says, and the girl was sitting there. And I looked at her and she looked at me and she smiled. And the other guys were sitting there. She was the only girl. I says, I want to remind you, where are you going to die? And she says, I'm going to heaven. And she gave me a big smile. And I says, had you ever heard that before? No. But you know it now. Yes, I do. And I looked at the guy that was sitting beside her. I says, I got to ask you a question. I says, where are you going when you die? He says, I didn't know until I heard you speak yesterday, but I do now. I says, so now you know you're going to heaven. Yes, I do. And I looked at the guy that was sitting beside him. I says, let me explain it one more time for the rest of y'all. So I explained it again. And I asked the other guy, I said, will you trust Christ right now? He says, yes, I will. And the other two, I didn't get a chance to talk to because we had to get back into the meetings. But at least they heard. But everyone that I talked to, trust the Lord. And I felt there has to be such power of people that are praying that it doesn't make any difference what I do. If it's the horseradish, it doesn't make a difference on the plane or that wherever I am, the stumbling over something. Everything worked together. I could write a book just on experiences of people that you can know, you can talk to and win to the Lord. On this one day that I got a chance to speak, which wasn't long, just to be a part of it was worth going. And whenever I said that one statement, because as I was speaking, I made that statement. I says, just consider we're all in my downtown Bible study, and they were sitting in a circle like this. And sometimes we have a meeting down there. They're sitting exactly like they were sitting there. I said, so you are now in my downtown Bible study, and this is what I would tell you. And so I says, if somebody comes in there new, sometimes I will do this. I'll look at them and say, did you know that God loved you so much that he would rather die than live without you? Well, I did that, but I pointed to a person. And that person was looking at me, but I didn't focus on anybody. But I got through and I went over there and I sat down, and that person was sitting next to where I was sitting. And she happened to be the secretary for the meeting. And she was sitting there, and I walked over and I sat down, and she had tears running down her cheek. And she looked at me and she says, that was wonderful. That was wonderful. And she just cried and she could hardly talk. And she was just a bubbling. She says, I've never heard it like that before. She says, I got somebody that I wish had just heard what you said. She had her recorded because she recorded everything everybody said. And she was the stenographer, somebody to write. She was a journalist for, and she mentioned all these big places where she'd worked. And so she said, would you just repeat that on here for somebody special that I want to talk to? But I just can't say it the way you said. You got the gift. So I said it again, and she recorded it. And it was such a wonderful experience. Now, you would think, everybody knows that. No, everybody don't know it. And yet it's the most wonderful thing in the world. Destinies. See, when a person trusts the Lord, their destinies change. They were on their way to hell forever. How many of you have ever heard the parable of the orange tree? Some of y'all have heard the parable of the orange tree. Let me read it to you real quick, because it's so important. It's kind of like what's going on. It could be even like we are today, even in our church. But I want you to understand. I dreamed I drove on a Florida road, still and straight and empty. On either side were groves of orange trees, so that I, as I turned to look at them from time to time, line after line of trees stretched back endlessly from the road, their boughs heavy with round yellow fruit. This was harvest time. My wonder grew as the miles slipped by. How could the harvest be gathered? Suddenly I realized that for all the hours I had driven, and this was how I knew I must be dreaming, I had seen no other person. The groves were empty of people. No other car had passed me. No houses were to be seen. I was alone in a forest of orange trees. But at last I saw some orange pickers, far from the highway, almost on the horizon, lost in the vast wilderness of unpicked fruit. I could discern a tiny group of them working steadily. And many miles later, I saw another group. I could not be sure, but I suspected that the earth beneath me was shaken with silent laughter as the hopelessness of their task. Yet the pickers went on picking. The sun had long passed its zenith, and the shadows were lengthening. Without any warning, I turned a corner on the road to see a notice, leaving neglected county, entering home county. The contrast was so startling that I scarcely had time to take in the notice. I had to slow down, for all at once, the traffic was heavy. People by the thousands swarmed the roads and crowded the sideways. Even more startling was the transformation in the orange groves. Orange groves were still there with orange trees in abundance, but now, far from being silent and empty, they were filled with the laughter and singing of multitudes of people. Indeed, it was the people we noticed rather than the trees, people and houses. I parked the car at the roadside and mingled with the crowd, smart gowns, neat shoes, showy hats, expensive suits, and starched shirts. Made me a little conscious of my work clothes. Everyone seemed so fresh and poised and happy. Is it a holiday? I asked a well-dressed woman with whom I fell in step. She looked a little startled for a moment, and then her face relaxed with a smile of gracious condescension. You're a stranger, aren't you? She said, and before I could reply, this is Orange Day. She must have seen a puzzled look on my face, for she went on, it is so good to turn aside from one's labors and pick oranges one day of the week. But don't you pick oranges every day? I asked her. One may pick oranges at any time, she says. We should always be ready to pick oranges, but on Orange Day is the day which we devote especially to orange picking. I left her and made my way further among the trees. Most of the people were carrying a book bound beautifully in leather, edged and lettered in gold. I was able to discern on the edge of one of them the words, Orange Picker's Manual. By and by, I noticed around me one of the orange trees that seats had been arranged, rising upward in tiers from the ground. The seats were almost full, yes. But as I approached the group, a smiling, well-dressed gentleman shook my hand, conducted me to a seat. There around the foot of the orange tree, I could see a number of people. One of them was addressing all the people on the seats, and just as I got to my seat, everyone rose to his feet and began to sing. The man next to me shared with me his songbook. It was called Songs of the Orange Groves. They sang for some time, and the song leader waved his arms with a strange and frenzied abandon, exhorting the people in the intervals between the songs to sing more loudly. I grew steadily more puzzled. When do we start picking oranges? I asked the man who had loaned me his book. It's not long now, he told me. We'd like to get everyone warmed up first. Besides, we want to make the oranges feel at home. I thought he was joking, but his face was serious. After a while, another man took over from the song leader and, after reading two sentences from his well-thumbed copy of the Orange Picker's Manual, began to make a speech. I wasn't clear whether he was addressing the people or the oranges. I glanced behind me and saw a number of groups of people similar to his own group, gathering around an occasional tree and being dressed by other speakers. Some of the trees had no one around them. Which trees do we pick from? I asked the man beside me. He did not seem to understand, so I pointed to the trees round about. This is our tree, he said, pointing to the ones we were gathered around. But there are so many of us to pick from just one tree, I protested. Why, there are more people than oranges. But we don't pick oranges, the man explained. We haven't been called. That's the head orange picker's job. We're here to support him. Besides, we haven't been to college. You need to know how an orange thinks before you can pick it successfully. Orange psychology, you know. Most of these folks here, he went on, pointing to the congregation, have never been to manual school. Manual school? What's that? It's where they go to study the Orange Picker's Manual. My informant went on. It's very hard to understand. You need years of study before it makes sense.
1: I see.
0: I had no idea that picking oranges was so difficult. The speaker at the front was still making his speech. His face was red, and he appeared to be indignant about something. So far as I could see, there was rivalry with some of the other orange picking groups. But a moment later, a glow came on his face. "But we're not forsaken," he says. "We have much to be thankful for. Last week, we saw 3 oranges brought into our baskets. And we are now completely debt-free from the money we owed on the new cushions covers that graced the seats we now sit on. Isn't it wonderful?" The man next to me murmured. I made no reply. I felt that something must be profoundly wrong somewhere. All this seems to be a very roundabout way of picking oranges. The speaker was reaching a climax in his speech. The atmosphere was tense. Then, with a very dramatic gesture, he reached 2 of the oranges, plucked them from the branch, and placed them in the basket at his feet. The applause was deafening. "Do we start on the picking now?" I asked my informant. "What in the world do you think we're doing?" he hissed. "What do you suppose this tremendous effort has been made for? There's more orange picking talent in this group than in the rest of Home County. Thousands of dollars have been spent on the tree you're looking at." I apologized quickly. I wasn't being critical. I said, "Am I sure the speaker must be a very good orange picker? But surely the rest of us could try. After all, there are so many oranges that need picking. We each have a pair of hands and we could read the manual." "When you've been in this business as long as I have, you'll realize that it's not as simple as that. There isn't time. For one thing, we have our work to do, our families to care for, and our homes to look after. But I wasn't listening. Light was beginning to break on me. Whatever these people were, they were not orange pickers. Orange picking was just a form of entertainment for their weekends. I tried one or more of the groups around the trees. Not all of them had such high academic standards for orange pickers. Some held classes on orange picking. I tried to tell them on the trees I had seen in neglected county, but they seemed to have little interest. "We haven't picked the oranges here yet," was their usual reply. The sun was almost setting in my dream, and growing tired of the noise and activity all around me, I got in the car and began to drive back again along the road I had come. Soon all around me again were the vast and empty orange groves, but there were changes. Some things had happened in my absence. Everywhere, the ground was littered with fallen fruit. And as I watched, it seemed that before my eyes, the trees began to rain oranges. Many of them lay rotting on the ground. I felt there was something so strange about it all, and my new bewilderment grew as I thought of all those people in Home County. Then, booming across through the trees, there came a voice which said, "The harvest truly is plenteous, but the labors are few. Pray therefore the Lord of the harvest that he will send forth laborers." And I awakened, for it was only a dream. But I buy New Tribes Mission. Is it just a dream? I've been in situations where the people said, and I'm talking about probably 10 of those people all together in one meeting as we sat there. The head of the thing also said, he looked over me and says, "You have the gift of evangelism." Another one said, "Yes." And I thought, this reminds me of the orange picker's manual. This is what was going on. And yet they had a desire that they wanted to see souls saved. But they were all around them. But nobody would talk to them. And it looks like you're just trying to be a show off. No, it's the way I am, Maria Garza, where I go. I assume that's the way it is with most of y'all. But isn't it true that some of y'all, how many of y'all, you're not a pastor, you're not the preacher, you're not the evangelist, you're not the missionary, but how many of you in here, and this is going to be embarrassing, but I still want to ask you anyway, how many of you talk to people about their soul? Let me see. All right. I just want to see, there's a lot of it. That's almost 3/4 of the church. That means that you believe you're supposed to be in picking some of these oranges and that you'll carry tracts and you pass them out. Because if we don't do it, who's doing it? If we don't know, who's doing it? Most churches go do it. They trust the preacher to give the gospel, and most times the preacher doesn't even give the gospel. Doesn't know how to give the gospel clearly, where a lost man sitting there can hear it and understand and trust the Lord. We have a wonderful thing that's been given to us. And we got a Bible. We got the Orange Picker's Manual, the Soul Winning Book. And it says nothing about, if there is a gift of evangelism, then everybody's got it. See, there is no such thing where everybody's got it. If you know Christ as your Savior, has God given to you and I that responsibility to tell somebody else about the Lord? Now, nobody can make you do it. I simply do it because, not because I'm even commanded to do it. I do it because I know what it did for me. I enjoy seeing that beam on their face, knowing that their destiny has been changed because I took a little time out of my life to explain them. Now, I think about all the ones that I miss, but I am thankful for the ones that I did talk to. And you don't win them all. But this was an unusual trip. It didn't seem like anything mattered. Whatever happened, God was in it. And I could just sense that it didn't matter what I said, what I did. God used it in different places, and it was incredible. I would like you to know what's going on. I think you can learn something all the time. Every time I preach, I believe there's something I can say that can help you. I'm not the best preacher in the world. I don't even try to be, don't claim to be. I know how to tell people how to go to heaven. I know a few other things about the Bible, and I like to try to just guide a few people in that direction. But I want you to learn, trust the Lord, walk with the Lord. And you'd be surprised what God can do in your life if you just give him a chance. There's so many people that are hurting, so many people that don't know where they're going when they die. You can't change everything, but you can change a few things. Let God use you. And give to me
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0: 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The trumpet will sound, and we will be changed, caught up to meet the Lord in the air. 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
12: 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Dave Straub here. 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
13: With SRN News, I'm Keith Peters in Washington. The Supreme Court is rebuffing Missouri's push to use a new congressional map backed by President Trump in the November election. The court on Tuesday turned down an emergency appeal from Missouri Republican officials. Republicans had hoped the new districts could help them gain a seat and hold on to their slim House majority in the midterms. The U.S. has struck multiple Iranian tankers in response to more attempted missile attacks on a Navy warship. That's according to a U.S. official who spoke on condition of anonymity to this

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1: We treat the invitations of God as if they're intrusive and burdensome and constricting and demeaning and diminishing until we need his help. And then we're like, wait a minute, you know me. I'm the one that shows up at church. And if we've lived presumptively, today would be a good day to say to the Lord, I'm sorry, Jesus, I want you to be Lord of my life. I don't want to know how far in the world I can live and still make the cut. I want to know how close I can get to the Lord.
0: 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That's 855-577-2255. We're so glad you're here to listen. Today's program will complete the message we began yesterday. Here's Pastor Alan with part two of Accepting God's Invitations, A New Life.
1: But to every person, God's given a revelation of himself, so that men are without excuse, he says. Look at the far. Although they knew God, they neither glorified him as God nor gave thanks to him. If you refuse to give glory to God, if you refuse to acknowledge that God is not like us, that he's beyond us, he's different from us, he's the creator of all things, that he holds the world and the universe together by the authority of his word. There's such an arrogance that this is so prevalent today. The spirit of Antichrist is so prevalent in our world. You hear Jesus mocked on a regular basis by all the forms of communication that cascade over us. I don't think you can turn on a broadcast program or look at social media or pick up a print piece without there being, sometimes they're subtle, sometimes they're very blatant, mocking the authority of God. You need Christ followers. You need people of faith in your inner circle, people that you purposely spend discretionary time with to help encourage you, to affirm your faith. Because I'm telling you, the voices that are crying against it are overwhelming. It's like trying to stand under Niagara Falls with an umbrella and say, I'm not going to get wet. The voices refusing to give glory to God. They won't give glory to God, and they won't give thanks to him. Thanks to him because he cares for us. He's interested in us. Not that he takes all the pain from our life. He didn't take all the pain from Jesus' life. He didn't take all the pain and discomfort from Mary's life, or Joseph's life, or Peter's life, or John, or Mary Magdalene, or the Apostle Paul, or Moses, or Miriam. None of the heroes. Esther, you choose your hero. Their journeys weren't pain-free, but they were triumphant because of God's engagement. Personal choice, personal change, and personal accountability are part of the journey, folks, not the simple recitation of a prayer and then doing life on your own terms. But there's kingdom benefits that come with the new birth. Look in 2 Peter 1, grace and peace be yours in abundance through the knowledge of God and of Jesus our Lord. His divine power, not our power, not my study, not another discipleship program, and I like to learn and programs are okay with me, but his divine power has given us everything we need for life and godliness. God's given you everything you need to be godly. I have to accept that by faith because there's days I don't feel that. How many of you jumped out of bed this morning thinking, I am just so godly? Yeah, me either. But I choose to believe God has given us everything we need that we might increasingly become more godly. If we'll cooperate, if we'll accept the invitations, if we will participate, there's no challenge we will face in life that God does not have provision for if we will cooperate with him, if we will accept his invitations. But you can't only choose the invitations you want and reject the others. In fact, in my experience, I have to accept the invitations God puts before me. I can't skip over the ones I don't like and get to the ones I enjoy.

0: Boy, I can't skip the vegetables and just eat dessert. Like, I don't like being patient. You know, if you want me to pray for patience, I'm going to pray for yours. But there are times God asks us even to be patient. And there's a lot of confusion today. I heard somebody mocking God recently on this particular topic. Look at John 14 and verse 6. Jesus said, I'm the way, the truth, and the life. No one comes to the Father except through me. This is very important to establish this in your heart. The pathway to know Almighty God, the creator of heaven and earth, according to our Lord, the one we call Lord, Jesus of Nazareth. He said, no one comes to the Father except through me. Doesn't matter about your biological sex. It doesn't matter about your race. It doesn't matter about your accent or your affluence or anything else. All those things that we use to divide ourselves and separate ourselves and elevate ourselves, in which we find pride and we hyphenate our self-descriptions. No one comes to the Father except through Jesus of Nazareth. Jesus' words. You better make peace with Jesus. Look at Ephesians 1, 7. In him we have redemption through his blood, the forgiveness of sins. In Christ we have redemption. We've been redeemed, bought out of something. By his blood, the forgiveness of sins in accordance with the riches of God's grace. There's not plan B. It's not like when you're following digital directions and you miss your turn and it will reroute. 1 Peter 1, you know that it was not with perishable things such as silver or gold that you were redeemed from the empty way of life handed down to you from your forefathers, but with the precious blood of Christ. That's a very offensive statement to people who think they've been establishing their own righteousness. It is very, very offensive. You know, sometimes we'll look at the Jewish community and think it's difficult for them to grapple with Jesus as Messiah, but I find the same reluctance in the Christian community. If you've been a part of a Christian tradition, you've learned how you like to worship. You learn a musical style. You learn a translation of the Bible. You learn a day and time of the week. You learn wardrobe choices. You learn the architecture with which you're most comfortable. You learn the affluent level that you think is appropriate for the people of God, and it shouldn't dip too far below, and it shouldn't exceed too far beyond, and all of the things. And you get your little imagined narrow window where this is the people of God and how they behave. And then you read what Peter said. It wasn't with perishable things, such as silver or gold. None of those things that we think define it. He said, they're not relevant. You were redeemed from the empty way of life handed down to you from your forefathers. The way our grandparents did it and our parents did it is not the defining characteristic. We were redeemed with the precious blood of Christ, the Messiah, a lamb without blemish or defect. And if we have our pride and our trust and our confidence in any of those other determiners, we're missing the point. Tolerant has been one of the most celebrated words in recent culture. It's a word used to characterize America's religious beliefs. Tolerance is a good thing. It truly is. You need to say that because it's used so frequently. We're tolerant because we're a Christian nation. Visit Saudi Arabia today. They're not a religiously diverse place. You're not encouraged to wear a cross on the streets of in Saudi Arabia, or carry a Bible, or have a Bible study, or acknowledge Jesus, nor in the streets of Tehran, and the list can go on and on. A pastor was just released from months in prison in Niger this week through the efforts of our State Department. He'd been arrested for the crime of operating a light aircraft to fly missionaries around Central Africa. And in a Muslim nation, he'd spent months languishing in prison. We are a nation of diversity because we're a nation that emerged from a Judeo-Christian worldview, a biblical worldview. And it enables us to be tolerant of people who hold different opinions. We're tolerant precisely because we have that Christian heritage. The mistake is thinking that tolerance has arisen from a secular worldview. They flip the script. The people who aren't Christ followers will tell you that Christianity is so intolerant and that the ungodly are tolerant. I don't find that to be true at all. If you disagree with their worldview, there's not a dialogue to be had. You have to endure shouting and name-calling and labeling. Tolerance in our nation has emerged from that biblical worldview, and it diminishes as Christian influence diminishes. The reason we have become so polarized and so intolerant and so hate-filled is the Christian influence has diminished so deeply. To be regarded tolerant today no longer means extending full rights of free speech and free expression to those of all faiths. The definitions have been flipped. Instead, it appears that tolerance now requires a certain doctrine of salvation, and I don't mean the Christian one, that regards all religious paths as leading to the top of the same eternal mountain. That's the only accepted definition of tolerance in our culture. And if you won't accept that definition, we're not tolerant of you. So it's not possible anymore to debate religious truth with claims respectfully. Instead, the new tolerance, which has become our ultimate civic virtue, requires abandoning all truth claims lest we offend someone. If you suggest that truth is objective and can be known, you're bigoted, out of step, old-fashioned. This applies everywhere, over the water cooler at work or even in presidential politics. The problem is that all religions make mutually exclusive truth claims. This is important. Either Jesus is, as he himself said, the only way to the Father, or he is not. What Christians, Muslims, Jews, and Hindus say about the person and work of Jesus Christ cannot be reconciled. They may all be false, but they cannot all be true. Bear with me for a moment. It's called the law of non-contradiction. It goes all the way back to Aristotle. That means he's older than me. If proposition A is true, that is, if it conforms to reality, then proposition B, making a contrary claim, cannot be true as well. So if Jesus is the only way to the Father, the uniqueness of Jesus is a part of our faith, not for which we apologize or we become timid. We shouldn't be arrogant because it's not something we can do for ourselves. But we have to have the courage to share that truth, or we do not reflect the love of God. We're walking through a bit of a national crisis. We had someone responsible for national health that didn't tell the truth he knew in the real time. And we're a bit offended by that. Well, if you and I have truth about eternity and we don't share it because we don't want to deal with the discomfort that some might not like it, don't be angry at somebody else for refusing to tell the truth. We act as if we have this responsibility to thread the needle so that we don't offend anybody. I don't think so. I don't want us to be intentionally belligerent or obnoxious or condemning, certainly not angry or violent, but we have a responsibility to share the truth we know about how Jesus has changed our lives. We can do it in ways that is sensitive to the places where we are and the people groups we're around, but if we hide that truth, we are deceptive and manipulative and destructive.
1: To today's message, Pastor Allen wants to share a book to help you be free from worry.
0: In the Sermon on the Mount, Jesus said a half a dozen times, do not worry. Not a suggestion, it's a directive. I have a question. Are you living in obedience to Jesus, or are you ignoring him? Well, we got a new book, it'll help you. It's called Freedom from Worry. It's really a how-to guide to live a life in the peace that Jesus promised us. You don't have to have a life choked with fear and anxiety and worry. You can be free. Let's cooperate with Jesus. It's the best way to walk through our days, I promise.
1: Jesus tells us repeatedly in Matthew chapter 6, do not worry. 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That's 855-577-2255. Now, let's get back to Pastor Allen to wrap up part two of his message called Accepting God's Invitations, A New Life.
0: I'm going to start my conclusion, but it's just the beginning, so don't get excited. This whole salvation story in Genesis chapter 6, the big rock ideas are introduced to us in the opening chapters of Genesis. The rest of the Bible fills in the blanks, but we meet these big rock ideas. In Genesis 6, we meet Noah. Remember Noah? First zoo on record. This is the account of Noah. Noah was a righteous man, blameless among the people of his time, and he walked with God. Can you imagine having a greater affirmation to make the book? And God said, you were righteous. He put it down for everybody to go like, wow. And Noah had three sons, Shem, Ham, and Japheth. And now the earth was corrupt in God's sight and was full of violence. And God saw how corrupt the earth had become, for all the people on earth had corrupted their ways. You know the Noah story. All of us are familiar with that, even if you're marginally associated with church. I would submit to you that there's something desperate in the Noah story. We've made it a children's story. It's about animals and boats, and there's some fun things to look at. But in truth, it's a very desperate story. Eight people have status with God, and the rest of the earth so corrupted by wickedness and godlessness that God said, I have to intervene. It's a desperate story. The world destroyed. God said, Noah, you and your family can be saved. Well, I want to put along the side of that a New Testament commentary on Noah. Look at 1 Peter 3. It says, long ago, when God waited patiently in the days of Noah while the ark was being built, in it only a few people, eight, were saved through water, and this water symbolizes baptism that now saves you also. Not the removal of dirt from the body, but the pledge of a good conscience towards God. It saves you by the resurrection of Jesus Christ, who's gone into heaven and is at God's right hand with angels, authorities, and powers in submission to him. If you'll allow me, the parallel that Peter is making that seems to me apparent is there's something desperate in the Jesus story. Just as desperate as in the Noah story. If you don't have a place on the ark, you got no hope. And folks, if we don't have a place in Christ, we are destined for destruction. We can't help ourselves. We're not good enough or moral enough or kind enough or generous enough or tolerant enough or whatever. We're not reluctant participants. We are joyful, excited, and grateful. We should be just as excited and grateful as the opportunity as Noah and his family had for the salvation that was presented to them. I've had enough of reluctant Christianity. Well, I guess if you put it that way, I could perhaps participate. There should be a fundamental enthusiasm around our faith. God is delivering us out of something and bringing us into something. We cannot save ourselves. We need a Savior. Deliverance is needed. I need assistance. You need assistance. The story is an expression of judgment. It can be in your favor or it can be in opposition to you. We determine that by what we choose. Jesus is our Messiah, is preeminent. One last passage, Matthew 3. Jesus came from Galilee to the Jordan to be baptized by John. How intimidating. John struggled with that. He said, look, I can't do this. I need to be baptized by you. No. And Jesus said, no, John, we need to do this. And John tried to deter him, saying, I need to be baptized by you. Do you come to me? And Jesus said, let it be so now, for it's proper for us to do this to fulfill all righteousness. And John consented. Some of you know the larger story. When Jesus is emerging from the water, the heavens open and the Holy Spirit descends, and there's a voice from heaven that says, this is my son, I'm pleased with him. I mean, not only the descent of the Spirit, the outpouring of the Spirit of God upon Jesus' life, but an affirmation from heaven. It's a transformational part of Jesus' earthly existence. This is the launching, the initiation, the announcement of his public ministry. Completely transformational. Jesus said, I need to do this to fulfill all righteousness. We understand baptism is a part of our commitment to the Lord, a completion of what begins with a profession of faith, where we publicly say, I intend to identify with Jesus of Nazareth. You know, around the earth, in places where Christianity is resisted, you can have a Bible oftentimes, you can even attend some community or fellowship, you can sing Christian songs, you can hear Christian sermons, you can even choose to identify with the Christian people. But if you take the step of baptism, that is typically the line of demarcation. I've been in multiple nations where Christianity is resisted. And if you have the audacity to commit yourself to public baptism, you have identified in a way that will draw whatever wrath is coming. Baptism. Jesus wasn't coming to be baptized because he needed to repent of his sins. He's sinless. In the same way he would have participated in the Day of Atonement or the holidays that were a part of the observance of that he was engaged with. It wasn't because he needed the blood of the Lamb to be sprinkled on the mercy seat on his behalf, but to fulfill righteousness in observing those things. And you and I participate in obedience, and then God meets us. Baptism isn't something we do for God. God meets us in baptism and brings freedom to our lives. Please don't see accepting the invitations of God as some burdensome, obligatory response to God. Well, I guess we'll go to church. Wouldn't you like to go with us? You're going to have to park. And you're going to walk. And then there's going to be people. People at church. It's so annoying. I remember when I used to go to church and there were no people. It was so wonderful. And you may not know the people seated next to you. You know, I remember when we went to church and I knew the people seated next to me. Gossip was so much easier. Oh, come on. Maybe we're going to go to Knoxville. See, UT play, because this is the year. This is the year, folks. We rang the bell in the portal. We got the momentum. The donors showed up with the bucks. We got the finest facilities in the SEC. Our weight room and training rooms makes the professionals weep with envy. So we're going to Knoxville, Neyland Stadium. Have you been there? You mortgage something to park your car. They assign you a seat on an aluminum bench that was not made for a human bottom. Right? And you've been in the traffic, you know, like parking lot. Not just when you got to Knoxville, when you got on the interstate in Middle Tennessee. And you got off to get a cup of coffee or go to the bathroom and there was lines. Not in Knoxville, like 100 miles away. But where it goes, it's exciting. And then you're probably seated around somebody that started celebrating before you got there. Right? And we're sad because we only get to do it a half a dozen times a year. But I'm going to church. And I'm going to have to park for free. Get this. 50 yards from the building. And my seat, it's cushioned. It's awful. Makes me sleepy. But I can't remember the last time somebody around me was a little inebriated. Maybe we're a little messed up. I'm not opposed to sports. I think our value system, we treat the invitations of God as if they're intrusive and burdensome and constricting and demeaning and diminishing until we need his help. And then we're like, wait a minute, you know me. I'm the one that shows up at church. And if we've lived presumptively, today would be a good day to say to the Lord, I'm sorry, Jesus, I want you to be Lord of my life. I don't want to know how far in the world I can live and still make the cut. I want to know how close I can get to the Lord.
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4: The midterms are almost here, and Republicans could be in deep trouble. Polls show Democrats leading in key races. Tonight, Rob Finnerty on Newsmax reveals the growing threat from the DSA and the radical left. With less than 60 days to go, Finnerty says it's time for the GOP to hit the panic button. The House may go, and control of the Senate is up for grabs. Gas prices, mortgage rates, health care, and out-of-control national debt. Americans are angry, and the progressive left wants total control of Congress. Tallarico, El Sayed, AOC, Bernie Sanders. Finnerty reveals President Trump's secret plan to fight back and what you can do to help him. Don't miss Finnerty tonight at 8 p.m. Eastern on Newsmax. 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
6: With SRN News, I'm Keith Peters in Washington. The Supreme Court is rebuffing Missouri's push to use a new congressional map backed by President Trump in the November election. The court on Tuesday turned down an emergency appeal from Missouri Republican officials. Republicans had hoped the new districts could help them gain a seat and hold on to their slim House majority in the midterms. The U.S. has struck multiple Iranian tankers in response to more attempted missile attacks on a Navy warship. That's according to a U.S. official who spoke on condition of anonymity to discuss sensitive military operations. Tuesday's strikes are the latest tit-for-tat strikes as Washington and Tehran lurch back towards fighting during more than 6 months of war. On Wall Street, the Dow down by 628 points, the Nasdaq dropped 85. More details at srnnews.com.
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13: Pam and I asked the question several years ago, like, what has really made our relationship work? Because, you know, it's easy to talk about theory.
12: Yeah, this is good.
13: But, like, what really made it work? And what we came up with was we decided early on to be tough on ourselves and tender on each other.
14: That's Bill Farrell, and he and his wife Pam are with us today on Focus on the Family with Jim Daly, and we're so glad you've joined us. I'm John Fuller.
12: John, you and I both know people that have hit the wall just a few months or years into their marriage. It just becomes a place that they're not as happy as they thought they would be. Some couples are facing that intense conflict right now, and if that's where you're at, we want to help. Focus is here for you, so please get in touch with us. We have so many great resources, including a marriage intensive. It's 4 days, typically. and you spend about 38, 40 hours working on your marriage. It's one of the best things that we have going here at Focus. It has a post 2-year survey of 80% of those couples still married and doing better. So I'm proud of that, and I will continue to talk about it from time to time. Oftentimes, husbands and wives, they just feel so disillusioned because their marital experience has not met their expectations. And today we're going to talk with a wonderful couple about how to really do marriage so much better.
14: Yeah, they've been married for over 40 years. Bill and Pam Farrell have been here a number of times, and they always get a great response from our listeners. We've got a couple of their books that are kind of paired together, a His and Hers edition of Marriage Meetups, a planner for couples who want a productive, passionate, and purposeful life. And we'll post more details about the Farrells and this bundled resource at our website.
12: Bill and Pam, welcome back to Focus.
15: So good to be here. Yay.
12: I love your enthusiasm.
13: Isn't that fun?
15: It is fun.
12: Well, let me ask Bill, is that fun?
13: Yeah, and it's genuine. Like
12: absolutely.
13: I told Pam early in our marriage, you cannot drink coffee because you came into the room pre-caffeinated.
12: That is very true. Pam is loaded with energy. Okay, so early this morning, I was getting ready for the show, and I was reading the prep, and Jean sat down to have a cup of coffee with me. And she was saying, you know, I kind of explained the concept of marriage meetups, and she said, "Oh, I like that." And I was like, "Really?" So today's your chore is to win me over.
15: Awesome.
12: But my wife, she loved the idea. She said, "We should do this."
15: Amen.
12: So I think she's
15: my new best friend.
12: We're going to be starting to do the marriage meetup
13: weekly.
12: You mean
13: we're Jean's advocates today?
12: Yes, absolutely.
14: This is an intervention.
12: This is the beat down of Jim Daly. But, you know, frankly, that's what's funny. I mean, I think typically opposites marry. Not always, and I get that. But I think in this area, Jean really connected with the concept of having a weekly marriage meetup and talking things over. And I was like, I've got so many meetings. That's not a meeting I want to have. And that's probably something you encounter all the time,
15: right? Oh, it is. But hey, it's got some upsides to this meeting that probably your other meetings do not have. Yeah.
12: That is well said. Invest wisely.
13: And you know, John, in your introduction, you mentioned we've been married over 40 years, which seems kind of impossible, like it gets here so fast, but we didn't write this book early, even though we've been doing this our whole marriage.
15: Right.
13: Well, because the reaction we get is, really? Is it that much
15: it's
13: work?
15: It's like homework.
13: Like really?
12: I feel so stupid right now.
13: And we, you know, we've been asking ourselves, okay, how do we do this in a way that people can relate to?
12: Mm-hmm.
13: Because when you say, hey, you should have a business meeting with your partner, like, I do those. I have plenty of those. I don't want to do that with my spouse.
12: Right.
13: And when the whole COVID shutdown hit, you know, and everybody was just home, we thought this is a good time to get this written.
12: Yeah. So, yeah. I mean, you guys have been practicing this for a long time.
13: Yeah. And the reason why I think people resist it is the big disruptor of intimacy is responsibility. Mm-hmm. So when you get married and you're first at it, your responsibility is off on the side and you're just focused on each other. And then every year adds more responsibility.
12: Yeah.
13: And pretty soon it gets in the way of intimacy.
12: You know, I relate to Jean's enthusiasm. It's like for her, it's a solution to something she's, you know, wanting. You know, let's clarify some of these things, etc. Mm-hmm. Well, let's get into it. How did the marriage meetups help you two with conflict and disagreements over parenting? Let's go right to the jugular.
15: Right? Yeah. I'm glad that we started doing a marriage meetup before we were parents, because even some of our discussions, we call it our Monday morning marriage meeting. That's what we called it.
12: And you do it on Monday,
15: less.
12: Yeah. Okay, you're really winning me over here.
15: I know. If it was a pastor, so Monday was our day off.
12: Okay.
15: So that's why it landed there.
12: Yeah.
15: He was a youth pastor when we first started. So some of our conversations were even about, like, when do we want to have kids? You know, how many? So sometimes you tackle some big issues, and sometimes it's the little annoying issues that you tackle.
12: Oh, give us one of those.
13: Let me give you a specific example.
15: Yeah.
13: So Pam and Zachary have this like connection to each other because they just get one another.
12: Yeah.
13: Zachary has a completely different personality from me, so I have to learn about Zach. I don't instinctively get him.
12: Mm-hmm.
13: So he's in high school, and we decide he needs to get a vehicle before he leaves to college. Well, for me, getting a vehicle is a very practical discussion. Like, we need to find something that's practical, something that's reliable, something that will suit his needs. But Pam and Zachary have an emotional connection to this vehicle.
15: Right. Zach
12: a
15: wants
12: particular
15: a
12: one.
15: Yeah, lifted truck, you know, with big wheels. Totally impractical. But
13: so I come to the meeting and
15: himself.
13: And I'm thinking, we have to have a budget for this.
12: Yeah.
13: This purchase. We have to have reasons why it's a good vehicle, and it needs to be relatively economical. Those are not the reasons that Pam's bringing to the
12: meeting.
13: That
12: sounds like a Honda or a Toyota to me.
15: Right. Which our third son did drive.
12: Yes, right.
13: And the first time Pam said to me, we need to get him a truck or he's going to be mad for years.
12: Oh, now the leverage.
13: And I'm like, who cares if he's mad?
15: And I'm like, honey, it's his person. It's like how
13: here.
15: He expresses himself. And, you know, he wants to make a statement. He lives big.
12: Okay.
15: He ended up getting a
13: scholarship.
15: So I'm sitting
13: in this meeting going, I trust Pam. And I know Pam understands Zach better than I do. But I don't like her reasoning.
12: I love this honesty.
15: But, you know, so we had that space that was set there, and we could take our time over a few weeks to make that decision. Yeah. And so we decided we did need to bring Zach into this, and he did need to have a budget and et cetera. So if he could find what he wanted under the budget that Dad said, yay, you could have your lifted truck.
12: That is the benefit of that. Let's talk about the three components of marriage
15: and
12: meetings.
15: And he still drives a truck.
12: A lifted truck, no less. What are the three components?
13: So the first one, which I actually think is the most important one, is affirmation. Because
12: okay,
13: this
12: sense.
13: Meeting has to be different than every other meeting you have. Like when you go into a business meeting with business partners, you're not worried about the emotional climate of your relationship. You're not worried about when we're done with this meeting, are we going to like each other enough that we would like to make love to one another? Like those don't come up in business, hopefully. But in your
12: right.
13: marriage, in your marriage, those things are vital.
12: Like, yeah, absolutely.
13: Like I wanted to. Like one of the things I learned early is I have to set a tone with Pam that says the only reason I'm having this meeting with you is because I love you enough to connect my whole life to you. So the affirmation in this meeting starts with a prayer with one another and a compliment.
12: Mm.
13: So either something I love about you that I've seen this week or a reminder of why I married you. So it sets the tone that I'm glad to be here because of who you are.
12: That's
15: right.
12: A beautiful example. That's affirmation. What's another, the other two?
13: So the
12: habits?
13: H is habits. Because
15: yeah.
13: if you're going to organize your life, you have to develop habits. Like doing your budget, it's not an inspirational activity in life. Coordinating your calendar for the week is not an inspirational kind of thing. Identifying what projects you have to finish this week as a couple, those are just, that's the work of marriage. And if you can turn those into habits where it's not a, it's not an insult that I asked you about your schedule this week. It's not an insult that we're talking about money. It's not a, hey, I hate the way you spend money and I want to tell you right now. It's how do we manage our money in a way that works? And if you develop those habits, it takes some of the emotional steam out of it.
12: Right.
13: Plus the other thing that I wish I'd known earlier in marriage is the general rule in life is that your emotions always follow your decisions.
12: Huh.
13: So if you can take the decisions of your marriage and turn them into habits where every week you're effective at making decisions together, it creates an emotional environment between the two of you that's satisfying. And if you're not good at making decisions, it builds resentment and it builds this kind of negative tone. So 20 years into marriage, you're like, we don't like each other. I don't know why.
12: Yeah.
13: It's probably because you weren't good at making decisions along the way. Mm-hmm. And so the emotional atmosphere just eroded.
12: Yeah, that's good.
15: And also a part of the habits is you pull forward anything that was not finished. So an unfinished decision, an unfinished, you know, attitude or heartache. You don't just like shove it under the rug. You just move it forward a week and say, okay, how are you feeling? Is this a good time to talk about it? And for Bill and I, the money thing, sometimes it's a longer discussion and sometimes it's like, okay, is this a week I can spend money or not? You know, it's real simple. Yeah.
13: And that's really helpful because there are some things in life you can't solve.
12: That's fair.
13: If you have a special needs child, you don't solve that child.
12: Right.
13: Pam mentioned we're in the tail end of caregiving. We couldn't solve my parents.
12: Right.
13: They just, their needs had gone higher than they used to be. And We have to endure it, not solve it. And if you can bring it forward, you can say, we just need to keep praying about this because we don't have a solution.
12: Right. And but, you know, it's got some time limit, but you don't know how much time.
13: Right. But together, like one of the hardest things to maintain, I think, in marriage is the notion we're really better together.
12: Yeah, but it's a great goal.
13: Yeah, because
12: it's the right one.
13: As you get more responsibility, it tends to make you more independent. So saying, hey, we don't know what to do about this, but we're in it together.
12: Yeah.
13: It's a good way to remind.
15: And having a template, like the marriage meetup is like the actual template that we have used for 42 years. So these are the components that we've seen work for us. So we like to say coffee plus conversation equals connection. That's really what
12: the non-caffeine people, you could have, you know, a nice ice water, some lemonade.
15: I have green tea now.
12: So that's affirmation and habits. Affection's the third. Describe affection.
15: And so one of the best parts is we decide what day we're going to have what we call red hot monogamy. Like, you know, there's the payoff. It's a business meeting for married couples. We like this.
12: Yes.
15: And so that's a part of the marriage meetup. But also it's bookend, that affection. Early on, you know, you give that prayer, that verse, that compliment. And at the end, we pray over each other and we thank each other for something we saw during the marriage meetup. And so it's bookends of love surrounded by a whole lot of productive work.
12: Mm-hmm. Yeah, it's good. I like it.
13: Right. And the affectionate part of marriage, early on, it's easy to do. But the longer you're married, the more deliberate it needs to be. So if you're going to keep dating your spouse, it's because you decided to.
12: Right.
13: If you keep expressing affection to one another in either private or public, it's because you chose to. And if you set a legacy for your kids and grandkids that they see that you're in love, it's because you chose to. Because, again, over time, you tend to fall into a rut if you don't fight it. And so keeping affection on the forefront, like we never end a meeting with, okay, we're done.
15: No.
13: We always end it with, thank you for spending this time. Thank you for being this person right here in my life. And then pray for each other.
15: And usually kiss.
13: It sets a tone that, okay, we could have another one of these. Because if it ends tense, you're like, I don't know.
12: Yeah, I'm not going back there.
15: And we encourage couples to like do it in a place that's romantic to you. We had a little bistro under a tree with cute little lights, and you know that made it seem more romantic. Or might be your favorite breakfast place. That's what ours started out being, just our favorite breakfast place. Or it could be two cozy chairs, you know, in front of a fireplace. But make it some place to look forward to as well.
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12: You mentioned money, so let's go to that. I'm sure everybody's probably leaning in right now. That's one of the big issues in marriage, and we hear from so many people on this topic of finances and how to handle your finances. So what are those common approaches to money?
13: So before we share those, just let me quickly say one of the reasons why money is an issue is because money's emotional for everybody.
12: Huh.
13: Jesus even said, where your treasure is, there will your heart be.
12: Yeah.
13: Like most of us think it should be the opposite way around, you know, where your heart is, there your money is. Jesus said it's just the opposite. So we're all emotionally attached to money. And we begin to realize, well, that's why couples argue over money, is they're expressing who they are through the way they like to handle money.
15: So like some people, authority is what motivates them. And so these are the big decision makers. You know, oftentimes they'll run, you know, companies or be entrepreneurs. They're used to money is just a tool. You know, to make life work.
13: And people who love authority, like when they make a decision and people follow it, they like it. So they use money that way. They push their agenda and they get their decisions in play. Mm. And if everybody's on board with it, it works well. But not everybody is motivated that way. And the way I like to say, like, we don't necessarily marry opposites. I think we marry what we don't have.
12: Yeah.
13: So we fill in the gaps in our life. So people who are motivated by authority aren't going to marry people who are motivated by authority with money.
15: That would be a big clash.
13: Right. The second one is some people use money for attention.
15: That would be me. I love the look on my daughter-in-law's when I say, hey, I'm going to pay for us all to go to the spa or to get a pedicure. I love that my money can go to create family vacations, you know, so.
13: Well, Jim, you can imagine. Like
12: I'm already imagining.
13: this was a big challenge for me.
15: Because I'm pretty spontaneous, too.
12: Yeah.
13: But she doesn't have bad ideas.
12: Right.
13: You know, so when she comes home and says, hey, Bill, look what I did for our kids.
12: You did what?
13: You know, part of me is like, man, our kids are, they're fortunate to have you as their mom, but what were you thinking?
15: And Bill's like, but that budget, like that wasn't even in the budget. But I work really hard for my money. And finally, so.
13: And you know, we went to the financial seminars early in our marriage on how to budget your money, how to manage your money. And there was no chapter on what Pam was doing.
12: Yeah, okay. She's creating her own chapter.
13: Out of the box.
15: There were some rules, like anything over a certain amount, I had to ask. You know, we had to ask each other if that was okay, you know, so we kind of gave some honor to each other.
13: Right.
15: But the more I made my own money, the more I thought, oh, that's like a kind of a dumb rule. I should be able to spend my money.
12: So that's authority. What's the next one?
15: So that was attention.
12: Oh, that was authority and attention. Now the third one.
15: Acceptance.
13: Right. And this is my primary approach. And I like when money is a non-issue. So I want our financial system to create peace, and she was looking for memories.
12: Yeah.
13: And if the memories came at the price of the peace, it was hard to enjoy the memory.
12: Yeah, that's a good way to look at it.
15: Out of honor to Bill, I knew he would have more fun if there were peace in the relationship.
12: Yeah.
15: So the marriage meetup is where we forged all that kind of stuff out.
12: Yeah, let me ask you this, because again, it's probably all of the hot topics in marriage this would apply to. But, you know, just listening to your ability to understand each other is critical. Because you could be the person or your spouse is the person that doesn't understand.
15: Right.
12: You know, you're conveying that I wanted to help Bill. And Bill saying the same of you. What about that relationship where they haven't matured to that level yet? It's still about me.
15: Right.
12: And it's about my fund. And I'm negotiating way up.
15: Yeah.
12: And if you don't like it, we're going to have a problem.
15: Right. Then
12: what do you do
15: conflict.
12: With that when you're not looking at each other's best benefit?
13: Well, and Pam and I asked the question several years ago, like what has really made our relationship work? You know, because it's easy to talk about theory.
12: Yeah, this is good.
13: But like what really made it work? And what we came up with was we decided early on to be tough on ourselves and tender on each other.
12: That's good.
13: And what I would say to the person who's fighting
12: really
13: for their
12: good.
13: Agenda, I know I could say it as like a relationship coach. It'd be hard to say this as a spouse, but as a relationship coach, I would say to that person, so do you want to be right or do you want to be married?
12: Mm.
13: Because sometimes it just takes being tough on yourself. And the assertive, you know, individual who thinks, well, if everybody lived like me, everybody would be better.
12: Yeah. Now, that may be the gold nugget. I mean, that just hits me really profoundly. So I appreciate that.
15: Yeah. Tender on yourself. That's right.
13: Because it's interesting. I kind of nuance that saying of understanding because I concluded somewhere along the way, I'm never really going to understand Pam. But Romans 15:7 calls us to accept one another just as Christ accepted us.
12: Right.
13: And I realized I don't need to understand Pam. I just need to accept how she's wired and learn how to work with her.
15: And to be tender on the other, Philippians 1:7 says, it's right that I feel this way because I have you in my heart.
12: Yeah.
15: And really the marriage meetups just help couples keep each other in their hearts.
12: Well, and I so appreciate that.
15: Way.
12: Yeah, I think the discipline of it and even like what we're said at the beginning where Jean was just, oh, that'd be awesome. You know, she was all in. Let me ask you in that regard, a newly married couple at your church was avoiding serious conversations. That's probably very typical. You get married again with these high expectations of what it's going to be like. And now it's not. And you're going, what happened? How did meetups help that particular couple, which again represents so many?
15: Right. So we have this sweet friend and they're dear friends of ours. And they both had spouses that had left them for another person, you know, so there's woundedness on both sides. And so they know that going in and they know that there's triggers that they're going to be set off. But they also want to have their marriage be a light to others. And so they said, Pam and Bill, we know that you guys have this Monday marriage meetup and we want to try it. And so they were the first people to buy the marriage meetups when they came out. And I love what happened is they said, that it helped them avoid some of the things that happened in their first marriage.
12: Oh, interesting.
15: That set off triggers.
12: Yeah.
15: They were equipped so they could kind of see the landmine coming and be like, oh, okay, so this is how we should manage it in a new and different way. And so now they are marriage mentors, teaching and training other couples, yeah, especially couples that have had hurt and pain.
12: No, that's
15: in the past.
12: Really, really good. Bill, let me ask you, when you were in your late 20s together, I think Pam had some career options and decisions.
13: Yeah.
12: And this, you know, in Christian circles today, a lot of people don't understand that this is a dilemma because you're usually two people working.
13: Yeah.
12: You know, for all the reasons that we know to make finances work and the household run, often both people need to be working, and we've got to make room for that and talk about how to do that functionally. So yeah, what happened in your case with you?
13: Well, we were living in Southern California, and I was pastoring. We had two little kids and one on the way.
12: Yeah.
13: And we realized we need to increase our income. We're just in a place we can't afford what we're doing on one income, but we feel called to this area. And on top of that, I know Pam is a very talented lady. Not only did I want her to have a career because our finances needed it, but she has a lot to say. She's very talented. And I knew she was going to want to do something productive. And so now we got this tense conversation going on. Does Pam get a job when we have three kids? And how do we manage all of that? Or do we chase the dream? Because I knew Pam wanted to be a writer. Like, Pam wrote her first book at 8 years old.
12: Right.
13: Like, I knew she was, in her heart, she's a writer. So I'm thinking, okay, how do we do this? You know, how do we make this work? Because we looked at what it would take to get her started in a writing career.
15: I had to finish my education.
13: And it's a slow rollout.
12: Mm.
13: Like, it's not like she's going to start writing tomorrow, start bringing home a paycheck. It's going to be a slow rollout.
12: Uh-huh.
15: A few years.
13: Or she could start working and get an income going.
12: Uh-huh.
13: And if we didn't have a structured way to work through that, I think we would have had some pretty tense moments.
15: Yeah.
13: So if we had narrowed it down and just said, you just need to get a job because our family needs you just need to get a job.
15: Because in mixed all this, we were building a house too. So we like had emptied
12: the
15: coffers.
12: What other thing could we add to this? Yeah.
15: So Caleb is born. Bill had first said, let's finish your education. So Caleb was born. I take a year off, but then my passion for writing and speaking and creating a women's ministry globally just like shifts on. And Bill, he's like struggling with that passion. But at one of our marriage meetups, he said, Pam, I believe in you and I believe in the dream that's on your heart. And I don't want you to shortcut. I want you to develop that writing gift. And so
13: can I say just something?
15: Mm-hmm. Yeah.
13: Because I think, especially as Christian couples, there comes a point in your marriage where you have to ask, are we going to walk by faith?
15: Yes.
13: Or are we going to take control? Because, you know, we teach all the time that God gives people gifts. And I saw this gift in Pam. And I was like, if we develop this gift, it's going to be a walk of faith. Because it's not clear how the first two or three years are going to work out. Mm, mm. And so we're looking at this situation where I'm thinking, okay, if I think walking by faith is valuable, like, it's got to become important now.
12: Yeah.
15: And so Bill said, okay, we have $25 left in our account. You said this writer's conference costs $25. We're going to take that. And I want you to go to this writer's conference. But
13: and she was still nursing.
15: And I know you're nursing.
12: Oh, man.
15: So I'm going to, like, you go down and I'll bring the baby down for a first break and you can nurse Caleb. And then I'll take the boys to the beach and then I'll bring them back at lunch and you can nurse Caleb. And then I'll take them to the park and I'll bring them back at second break in the afternoon and you can nurse Caleb. Then I'll take them home and I'll feed them. And by that time, you'll be back home to
12: nurse
15: Caleb. That's what happened at the conference, because I was like praying, Lord, what do you want me to write about? And I was chatting at the different tables with different publishers and about what I should write about. And every one of them saw what my husband did and said, you need to write about love. You need to write about relationships, because this is unusual.
12: It's so good. Hey, right at the end here, I've got to ask you this for those couples that are really struggling. So how would you encourage husbands or wives who feel disillusioned and maybe even disappointed in their marriage is this the magic bullet? Is this the thing that's really going to do it?
15: We have seen the marriage meetup be a wonderful template to move couples forward in their maturity towards one another and their maturity with God.
12: Yeah.
15: Really, if you ask Bill and I, what's the secret sauce
12: right.
15: to your marriage for 42 years, oftentimes we'll refer back, oh, the marriage meetup is a big part of that secret sauce. But the verse behind it is what was carved on our wedding presents. And that is, we love because he first loved us. And so growing in your relationship with God is going to help you grow in your relationship with your mate.
12: Yeah, no, that's good. Creates the foundation.
15: Right.
12: And that's important. Mm-hmm. And this is such a great concept, marriage meetups. Thank you for the work that you're doing and developing this tool. And I'm sure a lot of couples are thinking, we could do meetups like you're describing. It's so practical. And a wonderful way to focus on the positives in your relationship. Let us help you do that. Make a monthly pledge of any amount to focus on the family, and we'll put this pair of books into your hands. One copy for you and one for your spouse, so you can work on your meetups together. I think that's kind of fun. Of course, a monthly pledge helps keep you connected to the work we're doing here at the ministry. You're part of it, saving souls and doing so much more. And it also balances out our budget for the entire year so that we're more equipped to respond to the literally hundreds of thousands of couples who contact us for help.
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16: 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The details are at our website.
12: Bill and Pam, again, thanks for being with us. So much fun.
15: Oh, God bless you. Thank you. Love Focus on the Family.
12: That's very kind.
16: And thank you for being with us as well. Now, coming up tomorrow, we're going to be offering help and hope for parents who are dealing with an LGBT child.
17: But the child who's coming out today has been carrying this for days, weeks, months, and years, and are typically further down the road than the parent has any clue of.
12: Yeah.
17: And they do love their parent in most cases and know it's going to break their parents' hearts.
12: Yeah.
16: That's next time on Focus on the Family with Jim Daly. On behalf of the team, thanks for joining us today. I'm John Fuller, inviting you back next time as we once more help you and your family thrive in Christ.
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5: 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I'm Dave Straub, and coming up in just half an hour, it's the Barnabas Effect with Pastor Paul Purvis. 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
6: With SRN News, I'm Keith Peters in Washington. The White House says the United States is banning dairy products, most alcoholic beverages, and motorcycles from Canada as the trade war between the two nations escalates. The ban will take effect in 3 weeks and comes after Canada imposed retaliatory tariffs on $20 billion in U.S. imports earlier Tuesday. The U.S. military says it has destroyed 5 Iranian oil tankers in response to the latest attacks on its warships. Tehran then hit back at American targets in Jordan. It's the latest burst of back-and-forth strikes that have lurched the sides back towards open hostilities in a more than six-month-old war. Following Tuesday's American strikes, Iran launched missiles toward U.S. targets in Jordan, according to Iranian state-run media. More details at SRNNews.com.
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0: should put that book.
1: Jason, Connie,
0: you scared me.
1: I scared you.
0: You scared me.
1: Are you all right?
0: Yeah. Oh, why didn't you tell me you were in the computer room?
1: Oh, well, I'm sorry. I didn't know you were out here. I guess I ought to put up a light or something.
0: Oh, well, no, I just forgot this bookcase slides back and forth.
1: Oh, it does hide the entrance, that's for sure.
0: Oh, look at this mess.
1: Oh, sorry. Here, let me help you with those. Were you looking for a particular book?
0: Yeah, I was looking for Mere Christianity by C.S. Lewis.
1: Oh, let me see. Here you go.
0: Thanks.
1: It must have been stuffed in the back somewhere. Huh.
0: What's the matter?
1: Well, this book.
0: The Terminus Factor by Seth Kryrick?
1: Yeah, it was a popular novel in the early 70s. But I wonder why Dad would keep a copy of it.
0: Why wouldn't he?
1: Because he always told me he hated this book.
0: Really?
1: Yeah.
0: That is weird. Hey, wait, something fell out. Hmm. A postcard. Look, it's addressed to you.
1: Me? Let me see that. Oh, my.
0: What's wrong?
1: Well, the postcard's from Jerry, my older brother.
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0: Postcard to you from Jerry?
1: Yeah, from Vietnam.
0: And this is the first time you've seen it?
1: Yes.
0: Hey, are you all right?
1: Huh? Oh, yeah, I was just remembering. I wonder why Dad never gave me this.
0: Well, maybe he thought it'd be too painful for you. I mean, with Jerry dying and all.
1: Yeah, it probably would have been. I still would have liked to have had it, though.
0: What? What's so funny?
1: Oh, it's just something Jerry wrote here. He says, "How's track, Judge?"
0: Judge?
1: Yeah, it was a nickname he gave me. Jason the Judge, he used to call me. He said it was because I didn't laugh until I was about 2 years old.
0: Is that true?
1: Yeah. I didn't find things all that funny, I guess. According to my folks, Jerry was the first one to make me laugh. He could always make me laugh.
0: What else did he write?
1: Oh, how's track, Judge? Hope you aren't giving Fosbury a bad name.
0: Who's Fosbury?
1: Oh, he was the inventor of the Fosbury flop. It's a high jump technique. You see, Jerry was a track and field star in school, and he used to coach me.
0: Oh. Well, what does this mean here? Never forget, little brother, Plato was wrong.
1: Plato? There's a name from the past?
0: Yeah, the distant past.
1: No, not Plato, the Greek philosopher. See, Plato was the nickname of Leonard Plateman. He was a friend of Jerry's. Oh, man, oh, man. Where has the time gone? All these memories, like it happened yesterday.
0: All right, go ahead.
1: Go ahead what?
0: Remember, I know you Whitakers. There's a story here. I want to hear it. Tell me about you and Jerry and Plato and the Fosbury Flop.
1: Well, when I got to junior high, I wanted to follow in Jerry's footsteps, you know, be a big track star. But while he broke school records, all I managed to break was the high jump bar.
3: Oh, man, not again.
4: No, Whitaker. How many times do I have to tell you? You jump over the bar, not on top of the bar.
3: Sorry, Coach Wentz.
4: Sorry doesn't fix my bar, Jason. Look at this thing. It's supposed to be a straight bar, but you've turned it into a giant V bar. And it was a brand new bar, Jason.
3: I'll replace it. I'll buy you a new one.
4: Oh, forget it.

0: Forget it. Look, Jason, I hate to do this. I really do, but I'm just afraid it's not working out. I'm going to have to cut you from the team.
1: Oh, don't do that, Coach. Please.
0: Well, listen, I'm sorry, Jason. I know you've been working real hard and everything.
1: Really hard, and I'll work even harder.
0: Well, I know you will, but, you know, hard work isn't enough, Jason. You have to have talent. And you're giving Fosbury a bad name. If you had just inherited even a little bit of your brother's ability, it might be different. But you didn't. And it isn't, so you're out, Jason. I'm sorry.
1: It's okay. I understand.
2: Well, I don't.
1: Jerry!
2: Hey, Judge. Coach, you gotta give him another chance.
0: Jerry, why bother?
2: Because I think he can make it over this time, that's why.
1: Jerry, maybe I shouldn't.
2: Sure you should. Come on, Coach. What do you got to lose?
0: Well, another high jump bar, for one thing.
2: Well, then do it for me, all right? For all those meets I helped win.
0: Oh, all right. I'll set up the bar, but just one more chance, Jason. Got it? Now, go get in position.
1: I don't know about this, Jerry.
2: Why not? You can do it.
1: I haven't been able to so far.
2: All you need is a little more lift in your takeoff leg. And when you're up in the air, arch your back more. Then after you got your bottom over the bar, kick up your legs.
1: Thought that's what I was doing.
2: Then this should be a piece of cake.
1: Jerry, I don't know about this.
2: Listen to me, Judge. I believe in you. You understand? I believe in you. You just need to believe in yourself.
1: What if I let you down?
2: You won't. No way.
0: Hey, fellas! I ain't got all day here.
2: Oh, okay, Coach. Now do it.
1: All right. I'm doing it.
3: I took three slow, deep breaths and then shot off toward the pit, huffing and puffing with the strain. That's it! Go! Go! Then, as I got to the bar, I jumped as high and as hard as I could. And knocked the bar right off the pedestals.
1: Oh, man.
0: Hey, you okay, Jason?
1: Yes, sir.
0: All right. Well, if you boys will excuse me, I have other things to do. Jerry, don't be a stranger.
2: Right, Coach.
1: See, Jerry, I knew I shouldn't have done it.
2: What are you talking about? You did great. Your form was almost perfect.
1: But I missed.
2: So?
1: So I made a fool out of myself.
2: Judge, you broke the bar on your last jump. You think going from breaking the bar to having almost perfect form is making a fool out of yourself?
1: Well, no, I guess it isn't.
2: Of course not. Now, come on. Let's go get a soda. I have to drop off some papers at the university. The student union has a great ice cream shop.
1: Okay.
2: Race you to the car. On your mark, get set, stop.
1: Huh?
2: Just kidding. I meant go!
1: Hey, no fair!
3: So we went over to the student union building, had some sodas, and talked about high jumping and all sorts of things. And that's when he sprang the surprise on me.
1: Surprise? What surprise?
2: Well, how would you feel about going up to the cabin for the weekend?
1: The cabin? On Lake Michigan?
2: You know of another one?
1: All right. Who else is coming?
2: Nobody. It'll just be you and me. We'll go boating, swimming, hiking. We'll even work on your high jump.
1: Please, I want to have fun. Can we go across the lake into Canada?
2: Absolutely. We can do a little hiking there, too. Oh, and we need to collect some bark specimens for Dad.
1: Bark specimens?
2: Well, he's doing some research for Universal Encyclopedia.
1: He sure knows how to have a good time, doesn't he?
2: Hey, I almost forgot. Camping on the shore. What's the matter?
1: Nothing. It's just that I don't see why we should go camping when we've got the cabin. I mean, it's almost like camping as it is.
2: But it's not camping. Besides, it's good practice for me. I'll probably be doing a lot of it in Vietnam.
1: Yeah, Vietnam.
2: Whoops. That sure killed the mood.
1: Don't say killed.
2: It's just an expression, Judge.
1: I don't care. I don't like it. You know I don't want you to go.
2: Okay. Oh, okay. I'm sorry. Let's just drop it. We'll go up to the cabin. We'll have the time of our lives. No Vietnam, no war.
1: And no high jump.
2: Right. Just you and me and all the marshmallows we can get sick on.
4: Hey, Jerry! Hey, Jerry!
2: Hey, Plato.
1: That's Plato? What happened to him?
2: Well, he's sort of turned into a flower child since you last saw him. Long hair and beads. That's the latest rage.
1: Yeah? On what planet?
4: Hey, Jerry, man! We got a wrap!
2: Plato, you remember my little brother?
4: Yeah, the judge! Peace, Your Honor.
1: Likewise, I'm sure.
2: What's up, Plato?
4: I just got a bad scoop about you, man. Is it true you're actually thinking of volunteering to go to NAM?
2: No, I'm not just thinking about it, Plato. I'm doing it. I'm handing in the paperwork as soon as we finish our sodas.
4: Oh, man, you're hawking me royal. It was bad enough when you became a ROTC.
1: ROTC?
2: Oh, that's what the Plato types call us ROTC cadets.
4: But now you're gonna quit that and volunteer? Man, at least ROTC would have kept you out of the war until you graduated.
2: I'm a languages major. That makes me a specialist, and they need me right now. I'll finish school when I get back.
4: Yeah, if you get back.
2: Plato.
4: Don't do it, man. Don't give in to the imperialism of a fascist government. What the world needs now is love. Sweet love.
2: Yeah, that's the only thing that there's just too little of.
1: I know that song.
4: Hey, look, man. At least come to the peace rally at the University Mall.
2: Plato.
4: It starts in a half hour. If you could just hear the speakers, man, you'd know the truth.
2: I know the truth. I've heard what the speakers have to say, and I don't agree with them. So thanks, but no thanks. Besides, Judge and I have to go home and pack.
4: Pack? You taking him to war, too?
2: Yeah, he'll be my secret weapon.
1: We're going to our cabin on Lake Michigan.
4: Oh, the cabin. I remember that place. I went there with your family when we were, what, in the fourth grade, right?
2: Right, and Judge here was just a baby.
4: Yeah, man, that was fun.
2: Yeah. Well, we're gonna have fun now, too. Hey, why don't you come with us? It'd be like old times.
4: Yeah, old times. No, no, forget it, man. If you want to ignore what's happening all around you, then you could just go to your cabin and stay in the dark. I'm gonna change the world. Peace, brothers.
1: He sure is different.
2: Yeah, he's just a little misguided right now, like a lot of people around here. Come on, let's go drop off those papers.
3: We went to the ROTC administration building, dropped off the papers, and Jerry said goodbye to everyone there. But we walked out to a small riot. The so-called peace rally had turned into a near war as some of the protesters decided to use force and fists to get their collective point across. The timing couldn't have been worse. We became an immediate target for the protesters, who rushed right at us, screaming.
2: Get behind me, Judge!
3: They blocked our way and kept screaming and shouting at us. We retreated back into the building, but several of them threw rocks, smashing windows. Finally, the police came and shot tear gas into the crowd, breaking it up so we could leave.
2: You all right, Judge?
1: Yeah.
2: Don't pay any attention to them. They don't know what they're talking about. Look, I know you've seen some bad things about Vietnam on the news, and maybe some of it's true, I don't know. You put some people into certain situations, and they give in to evil.
1: How do you know you won't?
2: Because I have a strong ally, Jesus. He's watching over me, Judge. I know he's always with me. Okay? Okay?
1: Okay.
2: Okay. Now let's forget about what happened and just concentrate on our trip.
3: So, that's what we did. We went to the cabin, and while we were there, we forgot all about riots and protesters in Vietnam. It was just us. Oh, man, we had a ball. We did everything we'd planned. Swimming, boating, hiking, even bark collecting. Jerry taught me words and phrases from languages he knew. Oh, we really had the best time. But one evening toward the end of the trip, we were getting our camping gear together when we met with a surprise.
2: All right, you got everything?
1: Yeah, I think so. Do we have to do this?
2: Will you stop? We're gonna have a good time, okay? Now, come on. I want to set up the tent before it gets dark.
4: Peace, brothers.
2: Plato.
1: Plato?
4: Right on. So, can I come in?
2: Yeah, sure.
4: Groovy. Man, this place is just like I remember it.
2: What are you doing here, Plato?
4: Well, I changed my mind about your invitation. I thought I'd come up and commune with nature, wash civilization off my body, and cleanse myself of materialism. Like Thoreau said, man, simplify, simplify.
2: Simplify, schmimplify. Plato, you hate nature. You get hives walking across the lawn.
4: Hey, man, I'm trying to open my mind to new experiences.
2: Come on, who are you trying to kid? I mean, it must be something pretty big to take you away from the anti-war movement. I mean, that's the most important. Oh. Oh, no. No, Plato, tell me you're not doing this, please.
4: Hey, you're fast, Jerry. No wonder the Army wants you.
1: Do what? What's he doing?
2: He got his draft notice.
1: So?
4: So I'm not going. I'm dodging it. I'm running away to Canada.
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3: You can't do this, Plato. You can't run away. It's against the law.
4: So is killing, but the government's doing it by the thousands, and Nam, I'm a person of conscience.
3: Oh, please, spare me the anti-war bilge. All that's just an excuse. You want to take the easy way out.
4: Hey, man, this road is anything but easy. I'm leaving everything I've ever known, my whole life behind.
3: So am I.
4: Yeah, but the difference is I'm doing it because of something I believe in. You're just blindly following an immoral government.
3: I'm not blindly following anything.
4: Oh, no, I forgot. You volunteered.
3: Yeah, I volunteered as a matter of principle. A principle of duty, of honor. You used to know about those things, Plato. Just admit it. The real reason you don't want to go is because you're scared, right?
4: You bet I'm scared. I'm not ashamed of it. Can you honestly say you're not scared?
3: Sure, I'm scared, but not enough to make me desert my country.
4: Look, man, I'm leaving at sunrise, taking a boat across the lake to Canada. I just came to see if... Why didn't you come with me?
3: What?
4: You heard me. You said it yourself. You're scared. You don't want to get killed. So come with me to Canada. Come with me and live.
3: Plato...
4: Just think about it, all right? Think about it. I'll be waiting for you at the boat dock in the morning.
3: Let's go, Judge.
1: But, Jerry...
3: Let's go.
12: We were both very quiet as we set up the tent, lit a fire, and cooked dinner. We went to bed without saying much more than a couple of words to each other. I knew Jerry was doing a lot of thinking. I didn't know what to think, except that deep down inside, I was afraid for him. Afraid that I might lose him. I don't know, maybe running to Canada was the answer. I slept fitfully, and in the middle of the night, I woke up.
1: Jerry? Jerry, where are you?
12: He wasn't in his sleeping bag or even in the tent. I clambered outside, and I saw him sitting by the lake. So I moved toward him quietly, and I heard him talking, praying, pouring out his heart to God.
13: Lord Jesus, I think I know what I'm supposed to do, but I'm scared. Very scared. You did teach that we should be peacemakers, but I know that running isn't right. I need your help, Jesus. Show me the way. Show me the way.
12: I was still really concerned, but I was also comforted to hear my older brother praying. I just hoped that God would lead Jerry to the right decision, and in my heart, I thought I knew what that decision should be. Well, I went back to bed and slept soundly for the rest of the night. Too soundly, it turned out, because when I woke up, the sun was just rising and Jerry was gone. I jumped out of my sleeping bag and ran as fast as I could to the dock. And just as I got there, I saw Plato's boat taking off. And there was Jerry, standing on the dock, waving to me.
4: Peace, brother!
3: God bless, Plato.
1: Jerry! Jerry!
13: Morning, Judge.
1: Call him back. Call Plato back, please.
13: Judge, he's made up his mind.
1: No, call him back so you can go with him.
13: What?
1: You have to, Jerry. Please, you can't go to Vietnam. You have to go to Canada.
13: No, Judge.
1: I don't care if it's against the law. I'd rather have you alive. Please, Jerry. Please.
13: All right. Just calm down now, okay? It's okay. Just calm down. Look, Judge, I thought and prayed long and hard about everything last night. For the first time in my life, I had to deeply question my convictions, my beliefs. And through all that questioning, the answer always came back the same. Go. Go to Vietnam.
1: But Jerry, what if you die?
13: Jason, listen to me. Plato wanted me to go with him so I'd live. But for me, running away to Canada, it wouldn't be living. Not if it meant betraying my God, my country, my family, you. That's not living. Living is honoring my commitments all the way to the end, just like Jesus did. Remember? Jesus died so we could live. He conquered death so I don't have to be afraid of it. Neither do you. That's why I'm going, Jason. And why there was really never any choice about what I'd do. Come on.
1: Jerry.
13: It's okay, little brother. There's no need to fear. Really. God is with me.
14: The next day, we packed up and went back to Chicago. And then the day after that, we all went to see Jerry off at the airport. He hugged each of us and then walked out and boarded the plane. That was the last time I ever saw him. 5 months later to the day, November 12th, 1971, I came home from school to find Mom and Dad crying. They had received the visit. Jerry had been killed in a skirmish. He died protecting others.
10: What was that date again?
14: November 12th, 1971.
10: Wow.
14: What?
10: Well, this postcard is dated November 7th. He'd mailed it only a few days before.
14: What do you know? This was the last thing Jerry sent us from Vietnam.
10: Yeah. You think maybe that's why it was in this book?
14: What do you mean?
10: Well, maybe it arrived on the same day your mom and dad heard about his death.
14: Yeah, Dad must have been reading the Terminus Factor when he got the postcard, and then used it to mark his place when the State Department guys came to the door. Oh, no wonder he said he always hated this book.
10: But he could never bear to get rid of it.
14: Yeah. And I think we should just keep it the way we found it.
10: Me too. Here's the card.
14: Thanks. Never forget, Plato was wrong. I won't forget, Jerry.

0: Sometimes doing what's right can be very difficult. It can even put you or someone you love in danger. And as Jason learned in today's adventure, it might mean losing someone you love by them leaving or even dying. But Jerry knew that even though death was a very real possibility, he didn't have to be afraid because Jesus was with him no matter what. Well, that's all for now. If you'd like to write to me, I'd love to hear from you. The address is Adventures in Odyssey, Colorado Springs, Colorado, 80995. 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
13: With SRN News, I'm Keith Peters in Washington. The White House says the United States is banning dairy products, most alcoholic beverages, and motorcycles from Canada as the trade war between the two nations escalates. The ban will take effect in 3 weeks and comes after Canada imposed retaliatory tariffs on $20 billion in U.S. imports earlier Tuesday. The U.S. military says it has destroyed 5 Iranian oil tankers in response to the latest attacks on its warships. Tehran then hit back at American targets in Jordan. It's the latest burst of back-and-forth strikes that have lurched the sides back towards open hostilities in a more than 6-month-old war. Following Tuesday's American strikes, Iran launched missiles toward U.S. targets in Jordan, according to Iranian state-run media. More details at SRNNews.com.
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16: What does obedience look like for you? Is it just that he wants you to start witnessing to that person he's laid on your mind? Is it that you put your yes on a table? Is it that you get right in a relationship that's wrong? Is it that you make a difference? right where you are.
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16: Give God praise as you're seated today. So glad you've chosen to be here. Take your copy of God's Word and turn with me in the Bible to the book of Jonah. We're going to be in chapter 3. And as you study the story of Jonah, you begin to understand that when you encounter God in His holiness, when you begin to see God for who He is, it results in active obedience in your life. You cannot encounter a holy God and walk away the same as you were before the encounter. And for some of us today, it's time to re-encounter our God. It's time for a comeback. Say that. Say, it's time for a comeback. George H. Morrison said, "The victorious Christian life is a series of new beginnings." I believe you could add to that. It's